0: Recorded live in Philadelphia, it is Medium Build with a new song to wrap up this mini concert. It is called Cone Off. New album, King of Having Fun, due out September 4th. Want to thank mix engineers Josh Block and Jimmy Mansfield for their work on the session. And we've got more World Cafe in just a minute.
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2: The U.S. plan to end the Gaza war. It calls for Hamas to disarm and Israeli forces to withdraw. Israel has rejected it, so now what?
3: So I believe strongly that the Board of Peace has no other alternatives and that Prime Minister will eventually have to acquiesce.
2: We sit down with Ahmed Fouad Al-Khatib, a pro-Palestinian anti-Hamas expert, on how to move forward. 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
0: Welcome back. It's World Cafe. Thanks again to Medium Build. You want to check out that mini concert? You can find it at worldcafe.org. Hat tip to our line producer, Will Loftus, and our senior producer, Kimberly Junod, for their work on the session. Nico Case released a memoir last year, currently working on a new musical, an adaptation of Thelma and Louise. Looking forward to that. Let's go back to 2009 for this one from Middle Cyclone. It's People Got a Lot of Nerve. Nico Case on the Cafe.

0: Courtney Barnett, One Thing at a Time. Creature of Habit is her latest album, and Courtney talked about how she'd hit a wall but ended up being saved by the presence of a praying mantis. It was a good conversation. You can hear it at worldcafe.org. Up next, Chris Isaak's label has a new artist, and we've got a new song to play from said artist when we get back to World Cafe.
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2: Welcome back to World Cafe. I'm Kaleo. Nicole Atkins has a new album and a new home for said album, Wicked Game Records, which, yes, is the label of Chris Isaak. It's an imprint on Sun Records, so very cool. The new album is called Drama. It is out in the middle of September. Here is something that she says sounds like the drama of heartache. It's called When the Night Falls.

0: Wrapping up this hour of World Cafe with Tom Petty, Room at the Top, a song about very particular coffee orders. Thanks so much for being here today. 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Couldn't make the show without them. We produce this program from WXPN at the University of Pennsylvania in Philadelphia. I'm Kaleo. 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
3: Not the greatest chances for wet weather up and down the state of Mississippi straight through the weekend. If we see anything at all, it'll be very isolated. The bigger weather story will be the big-time heat and high humidity building in. Clear this evening and tonight for the South Haven area. Our low into the upper 70s, upper 90s coming our way on Friday with a heat index 108. Jackson area, we are clear this evening and tonight, low mid-70s. Extremely hot weather for Friday and Saturday, the high upper 90s to near 100 with the higher heat index values. Clear this evening and tonight, too, for Biloxi, our low upper 70s. We're into the middle 90s Friday, heat index peaking at 109. I'm Jennifer Naramore. 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
0: What's up, party people? This is World Cafe from NPR. I'm Kaleo, and coming up this hour, Leon Bridges has worn a lot of hats over the last few years. Country phase, soul phase, psychedelic phase, and now world music phase, courtesy of something that feels like Paul Simon's Rhythm of the Saints.

0: A little bit of country, a little bit of folk, a little bit of indie rock. I really dig that new song from Julia Jacqueline. It's called Get Away From Me. I Think I'll Love You Soon. It's from her new album, The Gem, which is named for the bar in her neighborhood where she recorded the record. There's a bar on the first floor and a recording studio on the second. And the record is great. We've got a session with Julia coming soon to the cafe. Keep up with us by checking your local listings or just subscribe to us on Instagram or YouTube. That'll be a good way to keep up with all of the music we got coming through these doors. 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
0: Welcome back to World Cafe. It's live from the archives. We're in the vault pulling out live recordings from bands and artists who have visited over the last 35 years. This one from 2017, one of my first sessions with the cafe and the first appearance from Mountjoy, who at the time were just a baby band. Now they're playing shows at Madison Square Garden. Here is Silver Lining from Mountjoy, live from the archives.

I think that's zesty applause. At least that's how I would describe the reaction from the audience to Bright Eyes' performance of Bells and Whistles, taped in 2025. Mount Joy before that, Silver Lining. Hey, I'm Kaleo, it's World Cafe, and Devin Gilfillian enters your ear space with this song from Time Will Tell. It's called Black Dog Rabbit Hole. New music on World Cafe.

0: Irish artist CMAT, C-M-A-T, When a Good Man Cries, from her album Euro Country. Also Eurythmics, Would I Lie to You, and Devin Gilfillian at the top, new music from his latest album Time Will Tell, songs called Black Dog Rabbit Hole. Few more to go. Stay close. This is World Cafe.
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3: Welcome back to World Cafe. I'm Kaleo. One of the reasons why I'm not a big fan of saying this band sounds like this band, I'll do it every once in a while, but it's tough because sometimes that band has big shoes to fill. Like I said, these guys sound like David Bowie. You're going to be a little bit more judicious before you go, yeah, of course they sound like David Bowie. Take, for instance, this band, Mary in the Junkyard. They're a great band, but they've been compared to Big Thief, which is big shoes to fill. However, I'm bringing it up because I think they got the sauce. Check out new music from Mary in the Junkyard. It's Blood.

0: As we approach the end of World Cafe, vibing out with Adrian Young's Afro Disco Makossa. Appreciate you listening. It's been a good show. And if you want more World Cafe, check out our podcast, World Cafe, Words and Music, wherever you get your podcasts. We make this show from WXPN at the University of Pennsylvania in Philly. I'm Kaleo. We'll catch you on the next World Cafe from NPR.
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5: We've got the stifling heat and high humidity in place here, folks. It's going to be a dangerous go of it straight through the weekend and even into early next week with really no major breaks in the heat coming in and the chances for a wet weather low. Clear as the night goes on in Oxford, our low upper 70s, upper 90s coming in Friday, Saturday too. Heat index value 105 to 110. Clear in the Starkville area, our low into the upper 70s. We're into the upper 90s, possibly hitting 100. Friday and Saturday too with wall-to-wall sunshine. Clear in Pascagoula, low upper 70s. Mid to upper 90s moving our way for Friday and Saturday too. A chance for a little wet weather by Sunday. I'm meteorologist Jennifer Naramore. 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
6: The U.S. recently brokered a peace deal to end the Gaza war. It calls for Hamas to disarm and for the Israeli military to withdraw, but Israeli Prime Minister Benjamin Netanyahu has rejected it.
7: We're talking about a true dismantling, not a fictitious dismantling. We're speaking with the Americans about this subject. They have ideas. Some of them are acceptable to us, and some are unacceptable to us.
6: So what might a realistic path forward look like? To Ahmed Fouad Al-Khatib, a pro-Palestinian anti-Hamas expert, it requires thinking differently.
8: There's so much color and complexity and nuance that unfortunately is not conveyed in the Western press because of the very kind of binary nature of this conflict. You're either pro-Israel or you're pro-Hamas. My goal is to introduce a lot of color and a lot of nuance.
6: I'm Meghna Chakrabarty. Today on Point, Ahmed Fouad Al-Khatib on his vision for peace. Stay with us.
9: Live from NPR News, I'm Giles Snyder. Several Democratic lawmakers are pressing the Pentagon over conditions aboard the aircraft carrier USS Abraham Lincoln. They include Massachusetts Congressman Seth Moulton, a member of the House Armed Services Committee who served as a captain in the U.S. Marine Corps.
10: This is horrific that these brave young Americans signed up to serve our country, not be pawns for Pete Hegseth in a disastrous war that he can't figure a way out of.
9: The Lincoln has been in the Middle East since January because of the Iran war and has been at sea for more than 260 days. Reports of food shortages first surfaced in April. Since then, reports of mental health issues among sailors have emerged. Defense Secretary Pete Hegseth said Thursday those concerns are completely misrepresented. The USS George Washington is now on its way to replace the Lincoln, although it's unclear when the swap will take place. Todd Blanche addressed the Justice Department workforce for the first time today as Attorney General, NPR's Carrie Johnson reports.
11: In remarks at the Justice Department, Todd Blanche reminisced about his own early years at the agency. He praised lawyers and support staff and the law enforcement agents who never know if they'll make it home safe each night.
12: You make cases for us. You make sacrifices for us. You put your lives on the line every day.
11: Blanche says he'll lead DOJ with integrity and uphold the rule of law. Justice Connection, a group that supports current and former workers there, says hundreds of people have been fired because of their perceived politics, and thousands more have left because of how the Trump administration is weaponizing the agency. Carrie Johnson, NPR News, Washington.
9: Now to Nevada, where wildfires have forced about 13,000 people to evacuate. Together, the Bug and Stallion fires have burned more than 122,000 acres. From member station KUNR, Caleb Bradle reports.
13: The fires are burning north of Reno, near the California state line. Kelsey Kuzmic wasn't home when the fire reached her property. She returned Wednesday and described the scene at a community meeting.
14: Honestly, kind of apocalyptic, just scary, really. It was, apocalyptic. It was just, everything is charred.
13: Firefighters are still working to contain the blazes, but the weather can make that harder in the coming days. Thunderstorms are expected through Friday. They may bring some helpful rain and higher humidity. They can also bring lightning and strong winds. Then hotter and drier conditions are expected this weekend. That could mean more active fire behavior. For NPR News, I'm Caleb Radel in Reno.
9: Wildfires also keeping crews busy in Europe and northern Greece. Flames forced tourists and residents to flee by land and sea today in the UK. Flames broke out in the English West Midlands on the hottest day of the year so far. You're listening to NPR News. The battle over the Kennedy Center heated up again today. Despite a federal judge's ruling that President Trump's name was added to the facade illegally and had to be removed, Trump's allies on the board voted to add a new line to the facade, saying restored and renovated by President Donald J. Trump. The board also renamed the plaza in front of the building after Trump. The move sets up a clash with the federal judge in the case. One of the nation's largest credit bureaus has agreed to settle a class action lawsuit for $100 million. Jim Burris of member station WABE reports that plaintiffs' attorneys say the payout represents the largest ever under the Federal Fair Credit Reporting Act.
15: Equifax blames a technology glitch for miscalculating some 4 million consumers' credit scores over a three-week stretch in 2022. The Atlanta-based credit bureau says the blunder did not involve consumers' credit information, only their numerical scores. In court filings, plaintiffs claim Equifax failed to follow reasonable procedures to ensure score accuracy. Equifax denies the accusation, but agreed to settle to avoid the costs of ongoing litigation. In the 4 years since, the credit bureau says it's invested $3 billion in new technology and security measures. For NPR News, I'm Jim Burris in Atlanta.
9: Asian shares are largely advancing in Friday trading after Wall Street rose to a record. The S&P 500 climbed 0.7%, topping the all-time high set last week. I'm Giles Snyder. This is NPR News.
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17: This is On Point. I'm Meghna Chakrabarty. Ahmed Fuad Al-Khatib is a resident senior fellow at the Atlantic Council, a Washington, D.C. think tank. He is Palestinian and grew up in Gaza City. Though he lives in Washington now, as a boy, Ahmed was almost killed by an Israeli airstrike when he was in Gaza City. In the current war that's been going on since Hamas's October 7th attack against Israel, more than 30 of his relatives still in Gaza have been killed by the Israeli military. Now, these experiences have shaped his view of the Israeli-Palestinian conflict, though perhaps not in the way you'd expect. Ahmed has a new book and memoir. It's called Hamas and Its 2 Million Hostages, where he says that not only has two decades of Hamas's rule in Gaza stifled hope and possibility for his people because of what he calls Hamas's, quote, cold calculation that victory against Israel depends on sacrificing the lives and livelihoods of more than 2 million Gazans. He also says that any way forward for the Palestinian people requires recognizing Israel. And he joins us now. Ahmed Fuad Al-Khatib, welcome to On Point.
18: Great to be with you. Thank you.
17: So I'd actually just like to start with your boyhood, if we could, to get to know more about your experiences. What was life like when you were growing up in Gaza City?
18: One of the things that I like to always share about Gaza is that it's a very complicated, complex place with immense beauty and immense meaning for its people. The beaches, the food, the family connections, even with all the hardships that we experience, even with all the challenges, so many amazing formative memories were formed in Gaza. I got to experience the tail end of the Oslo process with the hope and optimism that that entailed of flying into the newly established Gaza International Airport on board the newly created Palestinian Airlines. I got to see my family obtain our first cell phone, our first landline that were provided through a Palestinian telecommunications company. I got to experience the renaissance, if you will, that Gaza was experiencing with the industrial zone in northern Gaza, the hope, the feeling that we really were marching towards statehood with all the state institutions that were being created. And then I also got to experience the fear and the terror and the trauma associated with the second intifada and the violence, both as far as the Israeli bombardment and the escalation of confrontations with the Israeli side, but also how that translated internally in terms of the Palestinian society, in terms of the rise of Hamas, in terms of what that meant for the collapse of the peace process. And so Gaza is a beautiful place that meant so much to me, so much to my family, even though we experienced so much suffering and hardships there.
6: Okay, so there's a lot that you said I want to come back to, but I did mention at the beginning here that when you were 11, you experienced an Israeli airstrike. Can you tell us about that?
18: Yes, so I was walking home. I went to UNRWA schools. UNRWA is, of course, the not-so-controversial UN refugee agency that everybody talks about right now. But I grew up in the UNRWA system, and we were walking home from school to my household. We walked approximately 3 kilometers every day to and from school each way. And I started walking faster than a group of 3 friends of mine. And about 2 minutes, this was in November of 2001 when I was 11 years old, 2 minutes after walking faster and wishing to just get home sooner, there was an Israeli airstrike, a very massive one using a fighter jet, perhaps an F-16 or an F-15, that struck a Palestinian security forces building. I panicked. I knew that they had just, I turned around and I knew that they had been right by the site when it was hit. And instead of running away from the blast area, I actually ran towards it. And I was trying to look for them. Of course, there was a lot of other people rushing to the site. And unfortunately, while I was in there looking, trying to locate them, there was a follow-on airstrike that commenced. And I was right next to the building when it was hit. And the concussive wave of the blast caused me permanent hearing damage in my left ear that's still with me to this day. And I lost 2 of my friends in that airstrike, Rajab and Muhammad. So that was the kind of, it planted the seed for me that I really had to get out of Gaza. I felt so threatened by the trajectory of events. And I also began learning English. And I became one of the top speakers, actually, of English in the Gaza Strip. And I knew that English was going to help me escape Gaza and seek a better life, even temporarily outside of the coastal enclave.
6: So you decided, as you said, you had to get out of Gaza. And you managed to leave, what, 4 years later in 2005?
18: Precisely. I was 15 years old and came to the U.S. as an exchange student. It was a post-9/11 initiative to build cultural bridges and bring young Muslim and Middle Eastern students to the United States for high school exchange, live with a host family, and then supposedly return to your native homeland and build cultural bridges. Upon doing so, I attempted to return in the summer of 2006 in June, but that was when Hamas went ahead and carried out a very, very, very miniaturized October 7th attack, in which it conducted a cross-border attack into Israel, abducted Gilad Shalit, a young Israeli soldier, and brought him back into Gaza. That started a mini war that actually got the borders closed for many months. And I was stuck in Egypt. I couldn't get back to my homeland.
19: So you tried to but couldn't get back. Okay. Now, I understand, just going back for one second, Ahmed, what there's a story about something that your father told you when you left in 2005?
18: I'm wondering if you're referring to my uncle. He was one of the last people that I saw. I mentioned him in my book.
19: My mistake.
18: No problem. I left Gaza 1 month before the withdrawal of Israeli settlements, or what was known as the disengagement. And this was the pulling out by then Israeli Prime Minister Ariel Sharon of all the Jewish-only settlements out of the Gaza Strip. Many believe in pursuit of peace. Others argue it might have been part of a double-sided plan to forestall the establishment of a Palestinian state. Regardless, it was a time of immense optimism, immense hope, immense possibilities that Gaza could become a role model, if you will, for what happens when the Palestinian people obtain their freedom, their ability to self-govern. And I saw my uncle Riyad, who was a day laborer in Israel. Day laborers were very big in the 80s and especially in the 1990s, so much so that the joke in the 1990s was that Gazans occupied Israel, because so many Gazans were working in Israel, not just as construction workers. They worked in property management, they worked in agriculture, they worked in textile factories, they worked in restaurant services. And these weren't just like day jobs, make money and get out. Over time, they became a window through which Palestinians and Israelis could gain an understanding, if you will, of each other. And they developed lasting bonds and lasting relationships. When the Second Intifada of 2000 began, most of those day laborers lost the ability to work, and a large number of them developed severe psychological, not to mention financial issues, because they just ended up being stuck at home. And that was my uncle Riyad. So he was one of the last people. He was my dad's youngest brothers. He's the last person I saw in Gaza. And he said, inshallah, when you come back a year later, the withdrawal would have happened and things will be much better, and I'll go back to working in Israel. Sadly, not only will I not go back to Gaza a year later, not only will the withdrawal not proceed as anticipated, but in 2023, my uncle Riyad was killed in an Israeli airstrike that destroyed our family neighborhood and rendered him to mushy tissues and human remains that were under the rubble for approximately 2 weeks before we pulled out any of his remains.
19: Huh. You know, I'm sorry I mentioned your father, because I thought in an op-ed that you wrote you had attributed that story to your father. It was from, am I mistaken about that?
18: I mentioned other stories about my father my dad, he had a great influence on me as far as maintaining political independence. And I grew up in a politically independent family. And I mentioned that in the book. I've mentioned that in multiple op-eds. A lot of people have curiosity about what was potentially different about my upbringing that didn't allow me to either be a part of the Hamas narrative or fall for some of the jingoistic nationalism of the PA or a Fatah or the PLO. And I've often attributed that to my father in my upbringing in Gaza. Of course, I've over the past two decades, my father passed away 6 years ago in Gaza. He was a director for UNRWA's Jabalia Clinic. He was a doctor for UNRWA for many, many years, and he ran their Jabalia Clinic, which is one of the largest refugee camps in Gaza, in just north of Gaza City in the north. Most of Jabalia has now been destroyed, but he very much so had a significant impact in terms of how he grounded my understanding of Gaza. But also, I should say, he was a very pious religious man, and he was part of our mosque community, the very mosque that I wrote about extensively in this book. And actually, when he passed, right before he passed away, he told my mother that he was actually surprised. He told her two things. Number one, that Hamas had tried multiple times to recruit him and that he did not want to do that. And he tried very politely, You have to be polite with these people to say no. He was like, I'll consult for you if you insist. But no, I really don't want to be a part of your apparatus. And number two is he confided in my mom that he, with his own eyes, because he, in for really pious Muslims, you have to pray the late evening and the early morning prayers in the mosque to really prove your piety. And they took note of that. But he, with his own eyes, confided in my mom that he saw weapons stored at our mosque.
19: Wow. Ahmed, hang on here for just a second. Forgive me for interrupting, but we do have to take a quick break, and we will pick this up right when we come back. This is On Point.

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1: 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We hear from Iranians in the border town of Van in Turkey, where our colleague Hadil El-Shalchi is reporting on the next morning edition from NPR News.
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9: You're back with On Point. I'm Meghna Chakrabarty, and Ahmed Fuad Al-Khatib joins us today. He's a senior fellow at the Atlantic Council. He co-founded and directs the Realign for Palestine, an Atlantic Council project that's aiming to change entrenched narratives around the Israeli-Palestinian conflict or discourse. He's also author of the new book and memoir, Hamas and Its 2 Million Hostages. And Ahmed grew up in Gaza City. A little bit later, Ahmed will obviously talk about sort of the latest in the attempts to broker a peace deal that the United States is trying to broker between Israel and Hamas. We'll get to that later, but understanding sort of your thinking about this moment and how you arrived there is really important. So you were telling us how your father had told your mother that in the very mosque where he prayed in Gaza, this is, I guess, even after Hamas had tried to recruit him, that he saw that the Hamas was storing weapons in the mosque.
10: Precisely that. And in fact, this is only something that my mom shared with me 2 years ago, long after he passed away, and only after October 7th, he shared with her his pleasant surprise that thus far the mosque had not been targeted by the Israeli military. And he was very concerned that this was kind of a violation of the sanctity of the place, because it's not supposed to be. I mean, he's a very committed Muslim man. He was, but he didn't really think that it was appropriate to mix Hamas's activities that they call resistance, which unfortunately for Hamas meant free license to abuse and use all forms of infrastructure. He felt that that was really inappropriate, but he didn't really have anyone else to share that with except for my mother.
9: Yeah. Okay. So, Ahmed, you're going to have to forgive me because there's so much I want to cover with you that I might sort of push us along. But if there's a moment you want to stick with and go deeper, by all means, do. I oftentimes feel frustrated with the minimal amounts of time that we have in these conversations. But so given the story of your life, as you've just told us, you know, growing up in Gaza City, being, you know, trapped in Israeli airstrike when you're 11, leaving when you were, 15, 16, and being unable to come back. Subsequently, not only your father, but your uncle, 30 members of your family having been killed in the Israel war in Gaza since October 7th. I mean, these are the stereotypical pieces that when people put them together, they think, well, Ahmed would be very supportive of quote-unquote resistance, of Hamas's attempts to resist Israeli occupation. And yet, how would you describe, simply put, your view of what Hamas is?
10: Well, I mean, the very day of when I came back to the United States, thanks to the support of human rights and peace activists, and really saved my life and enabled me to be here, I've started applying for political asylum. There was a risk because I spoke English. Hamas had approached me when I was a boy in Gaza, and also the program I participated in was a novelty, and it was under a lot of suspicion by Hamas and others. The very day that Hamas took over the Gaza Strip violently was June 14th, 2007, which is the very day that I had my asylum interview in the United States. I was 17 at the time, and I was actually the first Palestinian from Gaza to receive asylum in the United States, political asylum, that is, in the United States because of Hamas's control. I mean, that's a very grim milestone, but to me, that basically tells you everything there is to know about how Hamas's rise to power, Hamas's ascent to the control of the Gaza Strip, both in terms of the last 20 years, but also their rise in starting in the late 80s, has really been nothing short of a catastrophe, a modern day catastrophe for the Palestinian people. It had radicalized the society, moved the Overton window, reduced democratic aspirations. It had undermined a fragile yet viable Oslo peace process. Mm. It had done everything it could to turn Gaza not into the crown jewel of the Palestinian people's and the pride and joy of self-governance, of Palestinian arts, culture, overlooking the Mediterranean, an airport and a seaport, and a compelling example of what an occupation-free West Bank would look like. But Hamas very much so was a gift to the far right in Israel. It was a gift to anti-Palestinian forces in Israeli society. And so that is not hard to register and construct, especially when you see it up close.
9: But of course, as you know, one of the most impassioned counterarguments to what you just said, which we hear all the time, for example, just last year, the Palestinian envoy to India, Abdullah Abu Shawesh, was quoted as saying that, quote, "We will not accept anyone to designate Hamas or label Hamas as a terrorist organization because we, the Palestinian Fatah movement, exercise the right, and this is our right according to international law, to resist the military occupation of Israel." Long story short, the counterargument is that were it not for decades of the brutality of Israeli occupation in Gaza, that Hamas would have had no emotional or political foothold to begin this rise. So it's not Hamas that's the problem, it's Israel.
10: And if I had a penny for every time I hear that, and the good news is that so many Palestinians in Gaza and elsewhere, but especially in Gaza, think and believe and will tell you exactly what I'm about to say. But just real quickly, I have to emphasize something of the utmost importance. And this is why I do what I do. This is why I speak up despite immense personal cost and risk. This is why I wrote this short book. This is why I'm even relevant. Is that there's a total disconnect in the discourse, the pro-Palestine discourse, the Palestinian national identity and how it's manifested abroad, how it's communicated to the outside world, between the diaspora, between whether it means in the West Bank, whether it means in the Arab and Muslim world, whether it means the Palestinian Americans or Palestinians in Europe or elsewhere, versus the people of Gaza, the Palestinian people in Gaza, those who have to deal with the consequences of Hamas. So it is very easy to be pro-Hamas when you don't have to deal with the consequences. It's very easy to pontificate these lofty ideas about resistance and to also recycle these tired old points about why Hamas is relevant, etc. It's very simple. Hamas is an inorganic component of the Palestinian society. It rose on the backs of a wave of Islamism in the Arab and Muslim world, especially in Egypt and in Saudi Arabia, beginning in the late 70s and early 80s. This metastasized into an organization that infiltrated the society, a society in need, a society, yes, under direct military occupation, but a society that was historically very secular, that was historically not leaning towards Islamism and from the river to the sea to establish an Islamic state for all. Hamas used social welfare, they used social services, then they used the mosques, then they used the educational services, the kindergartens, the private schools to entrench themselves and build a network that by the time they launched officially in 87, then they leveraged this infrastructure for the so-called armed resistance narrative. Now, what is the armed resistance narrative? And this is unfortunately where it took the Palestinian president almost a year or a year and a half or to condemn October 7th and to condemn Hamas. Even though I know I've spoken to President Abbas in the past, like the Palestinian Authority, they despise Hamas. They hate Hamas. They're enemies. They're mortal enemies of Hamas. But what Hamas has done is they've shifted the Overton window of what is acceptable discourse in the Palestinian society. And that's why you hear this ambassador and many others unwilling to condemn Hamas, unwilling to condemn terrorism, unwilling to condemn the taking of women and children as hostages, and unwilling to condemn the basic fact, which is that October 7th isn't about decades of Israeli occupation or Israeli militarism. October 7th is a narrow decision by two, forgive the expression, psychopaths, Sinwar and Leif, two leaders within Hamas who actually didn't even consult the rest of the organization. So it's very difficult to hear these justifications.
9: Well, we're going to talk a little bit later, Ahmed, about how these kinds of things that you say make many, many people believe that you're just a flat out Israel apologist. I'll get
10: or
9: to
10: a
9: that.
10: Zionist.
9: Or Zionist. I'll get to that. I'll get to that in a moment. But there are things that you write about in the book that I want to probe more, because, again, the title is Hamas and its 2 million hostages. I would also, I have some examples of how you make that case, but also I want to broaden it into how it's not just Hamas and its 2 million hostages, but Hamas and Israel and their 2 million hostages. So first and foremost, this is a little bit of tape. You know it well. It's of Ismail Haniyeh, who was assassinated by Israel in July of 2024, former leader of Hamas. He had been interviewed several years ago about a story regarding a possible $15 billion offer of aid that Hamas had received to develop the Gaza Strip, particularly an airport. And I believe you said you were actually either directly or indirectly involved with this. And he called the offer from, it came from, quote unquote, superpowers. So we'll hear a little bit of what Haniyeh said about this $15 billion offer to develop Gaza. And I will provide a translation. So Haniyeh says, the idea was to build an airport and a seaport and to launch economic projects in the Gaza Strip. We told them, that's excellent. We actually want that. We want a seaport and an airport. We want the blockade on the Gaza Strip lifted. That is a Palestinian demand. But then he goes on and he says, but the question remained, what was the price? What was the trade-off? Naturally, the price was something like disbanding the faction's military wings, the resistance, and integrating them into the police force, turning them into police officers. Of course, we categorically rejected that. We could not accept such a trade-off. Tell me about the significance of this, Ahmed.
10: This is Hamas in a nutshell. This tells you that, I mean, first of all, I want to be clear about something. I have zero interest in defending Israel. I am not Israel's lawyer. I have no doubts in my mind about the extent to which Hamas was a useful idiot for the far right in Israel. I know that Prime Minister Netanyahu.
9: We'll get to this, Ahmed. We will absolutely get to this because
10: I needed to qualify. I wanted to qualify because, but this is why the whole blockade narrative, to me, is kaput. This audio, to the listeners, this should render the whole narrative that Gaza was inherently the product of an Israeli design that refuse to see it develop, that refuse to see it become something prosperous, just because Israel is inherently against any form of Palestinian evolution or success or development, that narrative is completely false. It is inaccurate. I have been in these rooms, even as a young man. 10 years ago, I tried to build an internationally run Israeli-approved airfield. And I had an army of engineers. And this wasn't just an idea. This was a full detailed plan. And it began as a humanitarian airport. It began as all, and it could evolve into being a Palestinian-run airfield. Same thing with seaport, same thing with so many ideas that were floated. All Hamas had to do was to relinquish the idea of armed resistance in Gaza, because guess what? The Israelis no longer control Gaza directly. They pulled out their settlements. Yes, Israel controls the space, the airspace, and the territorial waters, but though naturally Israel is going to do that until there's negotiation on what does that look like? Is it temporary international management that transitions to Palestinian control? So, like, of course Israel wasn't going to pull out of Gaza and immediately hand everything over. These things are gradual. They're gradual in Lebanon. They're gradual in multiple conflict zones around the world where the warring parties come to a gradual phased implementation agreement. So this clip by Ismail Haniyeh exposes the idea that Israel locked the Gaza Strip and threw away the key. Israel had every interest for its own purposes in seeing Gaza evolve and develop, even though it had some in Israel had their own designs for the West Bank. So why is Hamas bragging about the fact that they arrested Gaza's development for the sake of resistance that, guess what? Now they're disarming. And I know we'll talk about that later, but now they're disarming. Now they're giving that up. What has the last 20 years achieved? We've had, do you know that Gaza has actually received over the last 20 years more aid and development money per capita than any other conflict zone in the entire world? And I actually think that that's part of what entrenched Hamas's rule. And where has that gone? What has that achieved except for more wars, more blockade, more loss of land, more tunnels, more rockets? And we've come full circle now, 20 years later, where Hamas is basically defeated. The armed resistance narrative has failed to achieve. What kind of freedom or liberty have we gained from Hamas's 20-year project? Whereas negotiations in the 1990s that Hamas called treacherous, that so many academics and journalists and activists in the Western world and in the U.S. and on college campuses say, oh, it's weak, it's treacherous, you're a sellout for engaging in that, actually achieved. We got Palestinian passport, we got an airport, etc. So this tells you everything you need to know about why has Gaza been under a blockade. And this isn't in defense of Israel, but of any country that has a terrorist organization on its border that says, I'm gonna shoot rockets and build tunnels and smuggle weapons, and then October 7th is the kind of like to prove it right. Any country, Israel or Saudi Arabia or Egypt, are going to impose restrictions on this territory until that threat is eliminated.
9: Well, and also, again, Haniyeh has been very public, had been, because he was assassinated again by Israel, but he had been very public about his full knowledge of, you know, the cost of October 7th on the people of Gaza. I mean, for example, in a televised address in 2024, Ismail Haniyeh actually directly said that the blood of women, children, and the elderly were useful to Hamas. Here's what he said. Haniyeh said, quote, I have said this before and I will say it again. The blood of children, women, and the elderly. I am not saying this blood is calling for your help. We are the ones who need this blood. So it awakens within us the revolutionary spirit. So it awakens in us resolve. So it awakens within us the spirit of challenge and pushes us to move forward. End quote. Ahmed, when we come back, I want to talk about with you the other part of who has taken the 2 million people of Gaza hostage. We talked about Hamas. You keep saying Israel, but I want more specifically to hear your thoughts about Benjamin Netanyahu. So we'll be right back. This is On Point.

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5: You're back with On Point. I'm Meghna Chakrabarty, and Ahmed Fouad Al-Khatib joins us today. He's a resident senior fellow at the Atlantic Council and co-founder and director of Realign for Palestine. It's a Atlantic Council project that's aiming to change entrenched narratives about Israel and Palestine. And he's also the author of Hamas and its 2 million hostages. He grew up in Gaza City. So, Ahmed, we talked about, you know, your view of how Hamas not only, as you said, moved the Overton window, but really radicalized the Palestinian people. And also we had that example of the $15 billion offer that Hamas got to develop a seaport and an airport in Gaza and rejected it. So how you see Hamas as having very actively prevented the positive development of Gaza. And again, I'm very taken by the title of your book, Hamas and its 2 million hostages, because you said that you don't think in

0: Israel's self-interest at all to keep Hamas or to have Hamas right on its border, except there seems to be a lot of evidence that Prime Minister Benjamin Netanyahu does actually see it in his interest or his view of Israel's self-interest to even go so far as support Hamas. And none of this will be news to you, Ahmed, but I do want to explain to listeners what I'm talking about. In 2024, there was a documentary released called The Bibi Files. It's by Alexis Bloom and Alex Gibney. They had received more than 1,000 hours of leaked interrogation footage. These are Israeli police interrogations of Prime Minister Benjamin Netanyahu in association with his corruption charges, the anti-corruption cases that are pending against the prime minister in Israel. So he was interrogated by Israeli police about this. And in this footage, there are recordings of Netanyahu talking about his secret ties to a, quote, sworn enemy. He says, "We may have not lit the fire, but we control the heights of the flames." So here's a little bit of that interrogation footage. So Prime Minister Netanyahu is telling Israeli police, quote, "This is confidential and can't be leaked, okay? We have neighbors here, sworn enemies. I'm constantly passing them messages. I confuse them, mislead them, lie to them, and hit them over the heads." And what that's seemingly in reference to is the alleged Netanyahu-coordinated funding of Hamas through Qatar. So here's another clip from the Bibi Files in 2024, where experts describe how Benjamin Netanyahu was allegedly helping Hamas.
1: At the same time that he was under investigation, he arranged for Hamas to receive $35 million every month from Qatar.
2: Netanyahu can't give the money by himself. Israel will not give money to the Hamas. You cannot even transfer this money through banks, because even the banks don't want to cooperate. So you, the Israeli prime minister, needs to beg this small and very rich country, Qatar, to give money to our enemy.
0: And the Bibi Files documentary then has photographs of alleged literal suitcases full of cash that they say went from Qatar to Hamas at the behest of Prime Minister Netanyahu. And in the documentary, they even show actual documents where the experts insist that the Qataris knew that Prime Minister Netanyahu would lie about this. So they allegedly had him put it in writing. Ahmed, talk about this, because I think this is a major part of the story, again, that gets obfuscated because there's so much focus on Hamas and its brutality, but that the sitting prime minister of Israel allegedly here has done everything he can to prop up Hamas through all of this.
3: Well, and the problem is not just that this gets obfuscated. The problem here is that this alone should have actually been reason to delegitimize Hamas from the get-go. Anybody who ever believed that Hamas is a real resistance organization, how can a real supposed resistance organization be propped up and supported by a right-leaning prime minister of Israel who has some of the most fascistic figures in his government? How can that alone not be cause for dismissing Hamas? But the short story here is that I strongly believe that after Hamas took over through the elections and physically took over the Gaza Strip, Netanyahu found it very convenient to indirectly guide Hamas towards the abyss of, let's actually prevent Gaza from being developed. Let's turn Gaza into a mini North Korea. Let's actually have Gaza be not the role model for successful Palestinian self-governance, but the role model for why we should never cede any more territories to the Palestinians. We should never evacuate any settlements from the West Bank. In fact, we should expand the Jewish-only settlements in the West Bank to make sure that we permanently kill the prospect of the two-state solution. And in a way, Hamas was never about the two-state solution. So it had a tactical alliance with Netanyahu, because Hamas, I mean, both Netanyahu and Hamas are two different sides in a sense of like the river to the sea narrative. of Netanyahu once

0: a Israel to reign supreme from the River Jordan to the Mediterranean Sea. Same with Hamas. And so it was very much so a tactical alliance. He created a monster that he believed, or I should say he didn't create a monster. He emboldened a monster. Hamas precedes Netanyahu, but he emboldened and negotiated and maneuvered around the monster.
1: And funded, apparently.
0: And with billions of dollars in Qatari funds. And by the way, the Qataris would never dare do this on their own. They're housing the biggest U.S. airbase in the region. The Qataris are basically tools of U.S. foreign policy and their own aspirations in the region. So they, too, had a convergence of interests because that's their bread and butter, is talking to the groups like the Taliban, like Hamas, like even elements of Al-Qaeda to get hostages out. So that is the issue with Prime Minister Netanyahu on October 7th, is that we've known for years that if you're going to pump Hamas full of billions of dollars, they're not, and they've already said no to an airport, and they've already said no to a seaport. What were they going to do with this money? Mm. They were going to train, they were going to build tunnels and attack eventually.
1: So here is the grotesque truth. The grotesque truth is that on the one side, there's Hamas, who has obviously, as you've laid out, you believe no true interest in helping the actual people of Gaza, though they have been in power in Gaza for 20 years. On the other side, you have Prime Minister Benjamin Netanyahu, who sees Hamas as a politically expedient tool. I mean, the quote of him saying to Israeli police that we didn't start the fire, but we can control the height of the flames, is truly damning. But in the middle, you have the people of Gaza, 2+ million people who are essentially trapped in this meat grinder, to put it bluntly, of radicalism and sort of political nihilism. But these are the two groups that the U.S. is ostensibly trying to broker a peace plan with. Neither side has any actual interest in peace. I mean, the fact that Netanyahu rejected the latest proposal comes as a surprise to no one. I think maybe the greater surprise is that Hamas said yes, but the proposal doesn't actually even really require Hamas to do that much. So where do you go? Where do you go if both sides in a negotiation, they actually have the same interest, which is no peace?
0: Well, and I will gladly share that, but just real briefly, the most important thing, there's a narrative component to this that I think a narrative takeaway. Like, do I think that Israel bears responsibility for what has gone on in Gaza before October 7th and since? Absolutely. I mean, I 100%, that's undeniable. However, just because someone set a trap for you doesn't mean you walk right into it. If you see a bear trap right in front of you, you don't walk right into it and say, oh my God, they set a trap for me. Similarly, my thesis, my point, is that within the imbalance of power dynamics between Israel and the Palestinians, who are much more disadvantaged on every metric of power, there very much so still is space for Palestinian agency, responsibility, and accountability. And that is not blaming the Palestinians, that is not blaming the victims, that is not a form of self-hatred, as some of my detractors say. To me, that's actually the first step in empowering the Palestinian people, recognizing that Palestinian people, specifically their leadership, specifically Hamas, made a series of choices to squander the 2005 withdrawal, to militarize Gaza, to basically get in bed with Prime Minister Netanyahu and enable the far right in Israel, and finally to launch the deadliest single day attack on the Jewish people, and thereby triggering the worst catastrophic episode for the Palestinian people in contemporary history. So that promotion of agency is what's missing from the discourse. It's what's missing from the pro-Palestine activism groups. It's what's missing from a lot of Palestinian American diaspora communities, from even Palestinians in the land, mainly in the West Bank. But it's also missing from the intellectual discussion. As far as the deal itself, I actually think Hamas very much so recognizes that it has hit a dead end. It's looking regionally at a weakened Iran, at an isolated Hezbollah. It's looking at basically a Qatar that can no longer pump it full of billions of dollars. It's looking at catastrophe. The international community isn't pumping a penny in Gaza with Hamas in control. And so they realize that the era of armed resistance, as we've known it before October 7th, is very much so over. So that's on one end. On the other end, we saw remarks from the Trump administration that they're not surprised by Netanyahu's rejections of the deal. They said verbatim, the quotes, according to Israeli media, that the Trump officials are not bothered because they understand this is electioneering, this is messaging, this is posturing. But Israel, too, is very much so, while it retains control of almost 70% of Gaza, it has a full and complete domination over Gaza. It's also out of options. The elusive complete victory that Prime Minister Netanyahu promised for 3 years is not here, and it's not going to be here. As much as I, too, would like to see Hamas decimated and destroyed, this is very much so the only viable path in which you have something in the middle of what we did in Iraq in 2003 as the United States de-Ba'athification, where we said zero remnants of the old regime whatsoever, and what in the last 10 months, since the ceasefire in October 2025, Jared Kushner and Steve Witkoff and elements of the Trump administration tried to bribe Hamas through other ways, in a different way. And it's like, been there, done that, guys.
1: So you see the only viable path, meaning the current path that the Trump administration is on in trying to broker this peace, is that what you're saying?
0: Very much so. As far as disarmament and partial reintegration of elements of Gaza's administration, Hamas the government, is separating Hamas the government from Hamas the terror entity, from the casual members of Hamas.
1: Okay, but if this is, in your view, the only viable path, then that path, neither party can take a step forward in that path concretely for as long as Prime Minister Netanyahu is still in office.
0: Well, that's conceivably the case, although, I mean, we have to keep something in mind. Whether it's Prime Minister Netanyahu, whether it's Yair Lapid, whom I saw speak at the Atlantic Council a couple of weeks ago, came and spoke to us, whether it's Naftali Bennett, whether it's anybody, there is very much so only cosmetic differences between all the viable candidates, or Gadi Eisenkot. Only cosmetic differences as far as the core security philosophy and apparatuses, like systemic approach to Gaza between all the candidates. There is messaging and comms and public relations differences, and I think I would welcome a new Israeli government where you don't have ministers talking about just slaughtering the people or forcibly expelling them or starving them and getting them to leave under the guise of voluntary migration. I think that's a helpful first step. But beyond that, all of them are going to insist on continued Israeli control that will only gradually recede after verifiable. There's nothing to trust about Hamas, as Nikolai Mladenov, whom I know personally, the head of the Board of Peace, verifiable measures that ensured Hamas's disarmament, the dismantling of the tunnels, and that areas gradually get taken over by a new Palestinian police apparatus and the international security force.
1: Ahmed, unfortunately, we only have 2 minutes left, and there's one last thing that I do at least want to touch on with you. We mentioned at the top is the criticisms that you have received, seemingly from all corners, but especially from supporters of Palestinians who are in the West, okay? Because I believe that there's some new article that was written about you that claims that you're being paid $30 million by Israel to promote genocide, that others call you one of those Palestinians who is so self-hating they support Israel, even as you have actually, you know, frequently you've said, well, you believe that Hamas are bloodthirsty terrorists. You've also said openly that you believe that Prime Minister Netanyahu is a war criminal. And yet people have threatened your life. They've threatened your wife and children, although you don't have a wife and child. I just wonder what your message is to, you know, especially in the United States. There's a whole cohort of folks here right now who are ascending in power who look at Palestinian, quote unquote, resistance in any way, shape or form to Israel as something that should be supported without question. We only have about a minute left, Ahmed.
0: Absolutely. So there's being pro-Palestine, and then there's being, like, actually pro-Palestine, and then there's being part of the pro-Palestine industrial complex. And that latter industrial complex has produced academics, has produced supposed journalists, has produced online personalities, social media activists, some politicians, folks who either leverage the Palestinian issue for self-gain. They are ignorant. They don't want to hear Palestinian voices, Palestinians against Hamas, or Palestinians for peace, or Palestinians who are moderates, as much as I loathe the term moderates, but these are inconvenient voices. There's enforced conformity, enforced cohesion to prevent any disparate voices. The same people that embrace being fluid and open-minded, they have this binary approach to the Palestinian diaspora voice. I actually care about my people. It is precisely why I want to criticize Hamas, not in service of Israel, but in service of the people of Gaza and a much better future.
1: Well, Ahmed Fouad Al-Khatib, he's a resident senior fellow at the Atlantic Council and author of Hamas and its 2 million hostages. Ahmed, thank you so much for joining us.
0: Appreciate the opportunity. Thank you.
1: I'm Meghna Chakrabarty. This is On Point.
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1: Meriwether Lewis and William Clark journeyed across the continent in their famed expedition, but these days we make it sound like it was just the two of them.
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1: The lesser-known members of the Corps of Discovery and the mark they made on American history. That's on the next On Point.
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6: It is a dangerously hot weather pattern coming into the state of Mississippi for the next several days, and barely any rain coming in. For Tupelo through the night, clear, low upper 70s, Friday, Saturday, Sunday too, highs upper 90s to near 100. We have our heat index value peaking near 110. The forecast for the Greenwood area, clear for the overnight hours, are low upper 70s. Actual high near 100 Friday, Saturday, Sunday, too. And it looks like this trend will continue for a lot of next week. Clear in Hattiesburg through the night to low upper 70s, about 100 for the high Friday. And we're at or just above 100 on Saturday. Upper 90s coming in Sunday with a little rain. I'm meteorologist Jennifer Naramore. 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
9: T-minus 10, 9, 8, 7, 6, 5, 4, 1, remain engine.
10: joined on the flight deck by pilot Mark Kelly, flight engineer Lisa Nowak, and mission specialist Mike Fossum. Mission specialist Piers Sellers headed for 6 months on the International Space Station.
11: Okay, well, actually, I'll rewind a little bit. We get a special government breakfast, anything you like. I always had steak and eggs because that's what the Apollo astronauts had. I thought it was required. And then after that, quick cleanup. And then you go into the suit-up room and get into your orange pressure suits and load up with all your gear for that. And that's kind of fun because you get to sit in the same room where they suited up the Gemini and Apollo guys and all the shuttle guys before you. So the room has some history. Walk out, downstairs, down the elevator, into the van, and then the van with little convoy trundles out, you know, the few miles to the pad. You go past all the... It's kind of a morale boost because you go past all the shuttle engineers and techs who are waving and stuff like that on the way. But there are fewer and fewer people as you get out to the pad. And by the time you get out there, there's just the actual pad rats, you know, the crews that work the vehicle. Up the elevator, up to the 195-foot level, and now it's just you and a few people in white suits who are there to load you into the machine. And you stand around on the platform waiting. And there are two things to do while you're waiting. One is there's a handset, a phone there, so you can phone people if you're one of the last people to be loaded on board. And two, there is a old prison toilet nailed to a piece of plywood up on that level, so you can go and use that. Probably a good idea. Now, while all this is going on, the world is swinging around, you know, the world is rotating, and at some perfect moment, the world swings around so the launch pad is pretty much underneath the flight path of the space station. And that's the moment you want to go. That's the target time and place that you want to hit to the minute to get off the planet. You have the feeling of going faster and faster and faster. You're being mashed back in your seat by the acceleration. And the instruments are unwinding, you know, in front of you, and you can see the speed building up. After about 45 seconds, you get the call that the main engine's going to throttle down so that the shuttle will ease through the transonic region. And you watch the thrust fall down on the instruments. And then you're aware that you're going supersonic about 1 minute after you launched, but you're going supersonic straight up, you know, not long, straight up. And you are zipping along. At some point, you see the sky just go from blue very quickly to black as you puncture out of the atmosphere. You keep hammering along like this at first stage for the first 2 minutes. Everything's a lot of vibration, a lot of, you know, rattling and rolling in the cockpit until you get about 2 minutes. Then the solid rocket boosters, the thrust tails off, and there's a huge bang and a flash, and those puppets fall off.
10: Everything looking good on the bird. Solid rocket booster separation confirmed. Guidance now converging. Onboard computers commanding the main engine nozzles to swivel, aiming the shuttle for its precise target in space for main engine cutoff.
11: Hammering log at Mach 3, 25,000 feet per second or so, and you watch the counter come down. There's a little arrow that moves from right to left on the instrument in front of you. The clock's down the last 10 seconds before main engine cutoff, MECO. And at that second, you hear a bang. Engines cut off. And you go from 3G to 0G in a fraction of a second. So from being shoved back in your seat and not really able to move at all, to you floating forward and bouncing around your straps and everything else in the cockpit that's sort of unrestrained starts floating around too. And there you are in 0G, scooting around above the Earth. It happens instantaneously, and you're ready for it, but it's still always a bit of a surprise, and everyone's laughing at that point. It's such fun. Yeah, we have a sort of a plan to get us through the first day, basically get out of your suits, hang all those guys up, get comfortable, then convert the shuttle from being a rocket into being a spacecraft, putting out computers, moving bags around, stuff like that. That takes actually longer than you'd think. It takes about 4 or 5 hours. The next day, you catch up with space station, and the day after that, you dock. And that's exciting. You slowly sneak up on it. The space station goes from being a very distant star when you can first see it to a brighter and brighter light, and then eventually this gigantic, full of shining silver structure that's hanging there in the black sky above you. You sneak up below it, and then at the appropriate moment, the shuttle does a complete, the pitch around move, maneuver, where the shuttle does a loop effectively 600 feet below the station. So the guys on station can photograph the belly of the shuttle to see if there's been any damage and send all that digital data back to the ground. So you do that, and then you come up level with the station and slowly kind of ease yourself in towards it. It's a bit like, a very delicate parking job. So the idea is to basically match up velocities so that you dock at about 1 inch per second when you finally come in.
12: Morning. Flight day 8, and Tracy and I are going to do a little bit of robotics here to move the pallet.
11: It's cramped, but very functional. The design has put a lot of thought and effort into trying to make this place as efficient a workplace as possible. The extraordinary thing is, particularly this when you're spacewalking, is that sometimes it looks like you'd expect it to look, which is you're flying over a gigantic blue rotating ball with a black sky, and it's breathtakingly beautiful. But other times, your perception can play some tricks on you. Quite often, you feel that the world is like a big wall on one side of you, and you're flying sort of horizontally around it. So it's this big curving blue wall that goes above your head and below your feet, and you're scooting around the side of it in a long arc. And other times it's like a big ball above you and you're going underneath it. So the orientation changes a little bit. It's so bright when you look at the world, it's incredibly bright. The blue, the seas, the oceans, they look like blue neon. They're so bright, it hurts your eyes. Clouds are very bright. You can see everything on the continents. You can see the rivers, the mountains, forests, cities, all sorts of things. A tremendous amount of detail, even big fields. You can see big fields if you look carefully. So, great view, and you get to go around the world every 100 minutes and so see a new piece every time.
13: Scott Altman, our commander, who flew the space shuttle in formation with the telescope, going how fast?
14: 17,500 miles an hour.
13: Very fast. Very, very fast.
15: Well, so like for Aston, you're kind of just being thrown back. We got the capability to take over and hand fly it if we need to. And then on orbit, it flies totally different than anything because you're floating and you're using your control systems in a different way. On entry, coming back to land, when we get back in the atmosphere and the commander actually takes over and hand flies it, it is a big vehicle and you are coming down like a brick, but it actually feels relatively crisp, especially in roll. I was very pleased with how it responded to my inputs and how much easier in a way it was to handle than the simulations we'd done both on the ground and in the air in the shuttle training aircraft. I thought the shuttle itself flew better than all of the sims.
11: Then on entry day, you get up early, and it's a sprint. You have to pack away everything, secure everything, get in your pressure suits, everyone's sitting in their places. And the whole business really starts at the deorbit burn. So you turn the shuttle so the tail's pointing into the wind, if you like, let rip with the engines for a long burn to kick the shuttle out of orbit. Then flip the shuttle over so its nose is now pointing in the wind, it's pointing the right way for hitting the atmosphere. And very quickly after that, you start descending into the upper layers of the atmosphere. So don't see much to start with, but after a while, you get this beautiful cherry red glow all around the shuttle, and you can see it snapping over the tail. It kind of pulses. But over the forward cockpit windows, it's just a beautiful cherry red that you can see through. In daylight, you can see through this red haze and see the world.
15: As you go a little lower and a little further, you start to notice it changing to a little bit darker, kind of into the yellows. And as I'm sitting up there in my pilot seat on my second entry, I was looking out at that, and I started to see it get a little bit darker. So I floated up in my seat a little bit and looked towards the nose, and I could see it transitioning from yellow to kind of pink. And I floated up a little higher, and it was starting to go red. I was like, ooh, I don't know if I want to look anymore. So I floated back down in my seat because it just looked too hot, too brutal out there.
11: And then what's even more remarkable is you're scooting along and you're going very, very fast and relatively low down in the atmosphere. So you see cloud tops just whipping by you as the shuttle decelerates over the Pacific Ocean. You know, it does a couple of big S turns to slow down over the Pacific Ocean.
15: You know from the moment you do your final deorbit burn, and you're about 12,000 miles away from your landing point at that point. But once you slow down that little bit, one thing you know for certain is that in about an hour, the shuttle is going to hit the surface of the Earth. The challenge to you as a commander and the pilot is to make sure that where you hit the Earth has a runway underneath it.
14: Atlantis Houston, on energy approaching the hack.
16: Deploy. Copy, no more drag chute deploy, and my covers are all open.
17: Same here.
16: Okay, 1.1 Mach.
17: Comes the rock road.
15: You really don't have any sense of gravity yet as you do your burn. You're just almost imperceptibly slowing down. But as you go through the entry a little bit, you'll go to put a card, hang a card on a Velcro spot or something like that, and you let go of it, and you notice it kind of slowly floats to the ground, to the floor. And you're like, wow, look at that. And you do it again. Hey, gravity. We haven't seen that in 2 weeks. And it's amazing, you know, your perspective has changed.
16: Coming up on 2,000 feet, pre-flare next. And a pre-flare on the gear, please. Your gear is armed, you got a light. Looking good on your lineup.
11: Angle of ascent is about 30 degrees. In an airliner, it's about 3 degrees. So in an airliner, you think you're coming down and pointed sort of at the dirt, you know, that's only 3 degrees. At 30 degrees, when you look out the window, it almost looks like you're coming straight down, like a lawn dart, straight at the world. I mean, the world is swimming up towards you incredibly fast.
16: 50 feet. Looking good. 20, 230, 15.
15: The nose is pointed at the ground, and you know you don't pull up until 2,000 feet, and then you start slowly pulling the nose up, slowing your descent rate, and giving up airspeed to slow that descent rate, targeting a smooth touchdown about 2,500 feet down the runway.
18: 2,000 feet. Commander Scott Altman beginning to flare out the vehicle, pitch the nose up as he approaches runway 22 from the northeast. 300 feet, landing gear down. Main gear touchdown. Nose gear touchdown. Space Shuttle Atlantis is rolling out on runway 22 at Edwards Air Force Base, completing 197.
15: Well, it is an incredible vehicle. I worked on the next generation vehicle that we were trying to build for exploration purposes after I got back, before this last mission and after it. And I started looking at all the design compromises that have to be made when you're building a new vehicle. And with that knowledge, I look back at the shuttle, and I'm just amazed and thankful to the people who built it at all the capability they built into that vehicle to be able to do so many different things over the life of the shuttle program in 30 years, from expanding basic science to using it as a construction truck for building the space station. It's been a very versatile vehicle. You know, I'll remember the accidents, but I'll also remember the four times the shuttle took me up and brought me back safely. So they're incredible vehicles. I'm going to miss them.
11: They're real ships with their individual characters and their own nicks and bumps. You know, you look at the shuttle. It's not like this. When you get inside it and look at the outside, it's not like it's this pristine, shining, gleaming piece of metallic sort of technology. It's not like that at all. It looks like a ship. It's got sort of dents and burns, and inside it's got, you know, multiple crews of whack the paintwork, and you can see scratches and things. So they're ships that have been operated and lived in and done these incredible voyages, all with their individual characters. I'm personally very fond of the shuttle. And when they wind up in museums, I'll go and see them. I'll go and see them, and I'll be happy to see them. Old friends.

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3: For the past 3 years, Napule has been some kind of therapy for me, and it keeps me grounded, you know, reminding me why I decided to make the choices that I made.
4: This is your host, Suki Wessling, and this is a mini babble. It is based on a full-length interview with filmmaker Alexandrine Benjamin, which you can find at babbelry.com.
3: My name is Alexandrine Benjamin. I am an independent Haitian filmmaker based in San Juan, Puerto Rico. I have a master's degree in film production from the University of Greenwich in London. I am currently working as an assistant manager here in Puerto Rico. And sometimes I do freelance work, you know, creating content in Haiti.
4: Alexandrine's short feature is called Not Boule, or Through the Barricades. Like all of her work, Not Boule focuses on the needs and desires of Haitian people.
3: Not Boule tells the story of Jean and Rose, a modest Haitian couple who embark on a perilous journey during Pays-Loc, solely to find a hospital where they can give birth safely. On their small bike, you know, riding through unpaved roads, they had to face like roadblocks. They are threatened with gunfires. And, you know, they had to face so many hardships. But even, you know, despite that, they persevere. But when they finally got into the hospital where the suffering should end, it wasn't the case because the staff behavior worsens their situation because they refuse to provide them with the necessary care. And, you know, it's a very poignant story, but it's authentic. It reflects our reality back then and even more so today.
4: The film highlights the difficulty of finding medical care in a country in crisis. The story is set during Pays-Loc, a movement that brought many Haitians to the street demanding change.
3: Some people got into the movement, you know, and they destroyed it from the within, you know. And now whenever you say Pays-Loc, which is something that people should have been part of, but the only thing they can refer to is violence, because that's what it is. That's what it became. That particular movement, which is Pays-Loc, is something that for the first time in my whole life, I've seen Haitian people align behind a specific thing.
4: The movement failed. The president was assassinated, and the country is now governed by a transitional presidential council. Alexandrine was in Britain getting her master's when she hit on the idea of Pays-Loc as the backdrop for a story about maternity care.
3: The desire to create that specific film came out of frustration, to tell you frankly. It was winter of 2020, actually. I had been away for a while studying in London, and it started to be cold, like very cold, and I do not like cold. So I wanted to go back to Haiti, like spending Christmas with my friends and family, but I couldn't because all of the violence going on would prevent me to. And, you know, at the time, several neighborhoods in the capital were blocked by armed bandits. And the road leading to Jacmel, my hometown, was closed through Martissant, which is like, you know, a very big region in Port-au-Prince. So, you know, I started to vent with a friend, you know, he's now my husband, about how such action could impact so many aspects of people's life in Haiti, especially pregnant women. And that's when he told me that he had written the short treatment for a story similar to this and asked if I wanted to develop it.
4: Alexandrine decided that the film, which could only be shot in Haiti, would serve as her master's thesis.
3: And everybody, like the university members, my families, my friends, they all advised me not to go back, like, you know, and to shoot that specific movie. The university, they wanted to let me use the equipment, but the insurance company said, no, they won't allow their equipment to go to such a country with some, imagine me, a whole person, like going there.
4: With the help of friends in Haiti, Alexandrine did most of the legwork from afar. But when she arrived to shoot the film,
3: things went sideways. I mean, I wasn't like, it's not like I was surprised, because I know, you know, what the country was like, and people, not all, you know, everybody was happy with what we were doing, because some people, powerful people in Haiti, in Jacmel, when they see you with a camera, they are afraid that you are going to show, you know, what they are doing underneath. One time, a guy came on the set and he pulled out a gun and he said that we had to stop. And I was I was like, who are you? And then he was like, I'm not interested in what you're saying. I just need you guys to back it, you know, just fake it. I don't want you here. I was like, but who are you? Because we have permission from, you know, the mayor's office, from the police department. And he was like, I am an authority. I am a chief, you know, like, but I'm trying to get someone to get me my authorization. He's like, look, lady, I need you out of here. And in the middle of this, the former president, Jovenel Moïse, was assassinated. So we had to stop production for about 3 days.
4: Alexandrine Benjamin has made a beautiful film, but its beauty was not her primary purpose.
3: I didn't get into creating movies because, I wanted to do art. I wanted to help. And I just realized that filmmaking can help with that. And I decided to do filmmaking.
4: As a filmmaker, she has a wide view of what Haitians need to do to heal the country's wounds, from their history of colonization, natural disaster, intractable violence, and interference from outside powers.
3: Our past, I believe, interfere with, you know, our daily lives, and we don't even realize it. You know, some kind of behaviors that we may have, for example, not trusting each other. This is a very big issue in Haiti. We do not trust each other. And you suddenly know that any good relationship starts with believing, trusting each other. If I don't trust you, I can't have a good collaboration with you. You know, there's nothing good we can do, because we are still waiting for when you're going to do something that will like hurt me, because we've been hurt so much in the past. How do you get that out of the Haitian mind? Because you're not even aware that you're like that. Well, with La Boule particularly, my main message for Haitian with that film is that we need to think about the impact of our actions before we take them. I know we've been suffering for a long time, but that doesn't mean that we need to hurt each other to get what we need.
4: Filmmaker Alexandrine Benjamin doesn't just hope her film will help heal her country. She has found that it's a touchstone of her own.
3: For the past 3 years, La Boule has been some kind of therapy for me, you know, allowing me to connect with people every now and then. And it keeps me grounded, you know, reminding me why I decided to make the choices that I made. And that even though it can be hard now, you know, but at some point, I'm going to get to where I am. I'm meant to, you know, it's very important for me to keep creating content that can impact people's lives in a positive way. We need to be taking care of each other. No one is going to do it for us. No other nations, not the United States, not Canada, not France. We are responsible for ourselves, and we need to act like that.

Thanks to filmmaker Alexandrine Benjamin for sharing her life and work with me. You can learn more at alexandrineb.com. The song Shishiodoshi is by Stevia Sphere on Bandcamp. The song Sun Soleil is originally by Haitian singer Dina B, and this performance is by Jaina Sayir. 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
5: Welcome to USC Annenberg's This California Life. I'm Megan Donis. This season, we document Altadena after the fires, following this remarkable community as it recovers and rebuilds. And part of that community were the many animals who went missing during the fires. Reporter Alyssa Martinet follows one woman who returned to her home in Altadena to spearhead efforts to rescue beloved pets and reunite them with their families.
6: Billy cat.
7: It's February 2025, a month after the Eaton Fire burned through Altadena, and Jamie Rosier is standing in the wreckage of a burnt home, calling out for a lost cat. As the fire raced towards town, the owner couldn't get her cat out from under the bed in time. She had to leave.
6: I'm trying right now to see if I can even identify, you know, what might look like a bed. Because that's where she said he was when she evacuated.
8: And she said it would be a miracle if he survived. And she's been convinced that he's dead. I'm not going to let her think that at this point. I don't want her to give up.
7: Choppers fly overhead. Nearly every structure is utterly flattened. All that's left standing in most of the houses are the brick chimneys.
6: If he ran out, he could be anywhere.
7: Yeah.
6: But if he stayed there, his body might be right there. I don't know. But I still call out and talk to them and, you know, make kitty sounds and kissy sounds and all the things. I'll shake treat bags sometimes and I'll pour the kibble.
7: Jamie has worked with animals her whole life. She has her own business as a dog trainer and behavior consultant. She's also worked in animal disaster relief all over the U.S. Her first was Hurricane Katrina in 2005, where she helped rescue animals in the disaster zone.
9: I did not know at that time that there was that realm at all. I had no idea. But, you know, because of my love for animals and my work with animals, my whole career, I was just called to go.
7: 4 years later, Jamie helped animals evacuate from the L.A. station fires. Then she worked on the 2023 fires in Maui, where she and her husband later moved.
9: And then I was actually working on Hurricane Helene remotely when this disaster hit. So I went straight from Hurricane Helene to the Eden fire disaster.
7: This is the fifth disaster she's worked on, and it's the most personal. Jamie grew up in Altadena.
10: Hallie, folks here are entering 24 hours of hell in Altadena. We have the smoke behind me. We have smoke on the other side. We are essentially encircled and enshrouded by this Eaton fire, which was 400 acres, now nearly 10,000 acres. That gives you a glimpse at how quickly it's moved. We were just about a half.
9: My phone started ringing off the hook like crazy, and it hasn't stopped, and we're a month in.
10: It is utter heartbreak in every direction you look. Fire crews having to give up the firefight because they don't have any water, and that is why.
9: Because I was so far away and feeling so helpless, knowing my community was burning up and being deeply affected, I started gathering resources for my loved ones and neighbors and everyone, and also for their animals. Because I've got hundreds of clients up in Altadena, pet clients, pet-based clients, over the past almost 30 years. And I started seeing missing people posts, missing pets, all of that. And I started logging all that data as well and trying to play matchmaker. I was working almost around the clock, tirelessly answering calls, texts, Facebook messages, Instagram messages, whatever. Like, it was just nonstop. Because I have worked on 4 other disasters, I know where this typically goes. And, you know, we've got to get resources to people as quick as we can so that they can make it through.
7: Soon, Jamie realized she had to be on the ground in Altadena. After she landed in L.A., the first thing she did was head to the burn zone.
9: Seeing all the properties that I used to live in that were burned down, the house that where I like first lived with my husband, for example, like I stood in that driveway and just crying, you know, like I just melted down because I have so many great memories there.
7: Jamie spent most of her adult life, over 20 years, living and working in Altadena.
9: My parents were divorced and my mom was in Pasadena and my dad was in Altadena. And I always gravitated towards Altadena because of the big trees and the nature, being up against the mountains there. I mean, I was, you know, roller skating and riding my bike up Christmas Tree Lane and cruising all over town. I grew up with a mixed family. At my mom's house, I had a half-brother and full brother there. And then growing up at my dad's, I had 4 foster brothers. 2 were white, 2 were black. But having my foster brothers, you know, in that community and was so much more comfortable because it was such a diverse place. You know, we'd go to other cities and heads would turn and people would look at us funny, but Altadena was very different.
7: It's also where her love of animals began. In college, Jamie started helping trap stray cats, the beginning of her nearly 30-year career with animals. Everything from working as a vet tech to teaching dogs to swim.
9: I grew up with lots of animals. Mom's house, we had 17 cats. So I'm a crazy cat lady. We had reptiles. You know, I had rabbits, dogs at my dad's house. You know, I'd rescue birds. I mean, it's been a lifelong journey. I don't remember life without having an animal, really. Then when I went off to college, I got into a cat rescue. And that turned into collecting 13 cats.
7: The animal rescue work is all volunteer, but people always step up to help make it possible.
9: For every disaster, I've always been, like, you know, basically sponsored. Like, I've said to someone, hey, I really want to go. You know, I'm thinking about this. And somebody says, hey, I'll get you the flyer miles. It's been amazing. Every single disaster that I've done has been that way.
7: A month after the fire, Jamie was on the ground in Altadena in her rented minivan. It's filled to the brim with supplies, bags of cat food, jugs of water, bowls, crates, and flashlights.
11: Your car is so decked out. I'm impressed.
12: Like,
11: for being a rent, I know, but you've got everything you need in here.
12: I've never driven a little minivan. I guess this is the soccer mom life that
11: it's
12: I never
11: working,
12: knew about.
11: Like,
12: no, it does.
11: You have everything.
12: It's loaded up. Like, yeah, I'm ready for it.
7: As prepared as she is for the rescue work, her hometown looks completely different. And sometimes she loses her way.
9: You know, like, I mean, I know this town like the back of my hand. Like, I can just drive to the people's houses. I don't know the streets necessarily or the number. Or at least I didn't need it before or now, because it's hard to recognize. Like, I just had to map this, which is, like, wild to think that that's the case, you know?
7: Jamie drives through the burn zone most afternoons, setting out food and water and looking for pets. She's helped coordinate more than 80 volunteers. Some of them connect missing pets and owners online. Others put out food, monitor cameras for pet sightings, and set up traps. She pours food and water into bowls and places them on a brick patio that used to be the entrance to a house.
9: You know, if you're in survival, right, you're going to search for sustenance. And if they can find it in the beginning stages like this, then we can keep them alive. And if they can't, then sadly they perish.
7: Being right up against the San Gabriel Mountains, Altadena is known for its wildlife. But after the fire, it was a different scene.
9: I wish I could say that I've seen a lot of animals, but the truth is I've actually only seen one deer doing my route. And it's really surreal, you know, like, I mean, I'm used to seeing, like, the squirrels bopping around on the street and the birds flying and
12: you know, dogs barking, and I'm used to seeing and hearing all that stuff, and, you know, it's disappointing, in a way. It's heartbreaking, you know? But I know that, I know that what I'm doing is super important and can save lives, and I just have to keep that in mind, that it's not about, like, seeing them right now. It's just making sure that there's food and water so that if they are hiding somewhere, you know, because they're still going through trauma, that they can live, they can sustain themselves. You know, there's sort of this, like, I want to say, like, sexy part of rescue that, like, oh, I got this fire cat and I trapped him and look at me.
7: That part of rescue wasn't happening much in these early stages, but Jamie reminds herself that's okay.
12: Keeping them alive by feeding them is really, truly, like, the most important thing that we can do in the beginning stages of a disaster.
7: By late February, now 6 weeks after the fire, Jamie defines success in the little things. Things only an animal rescuer would notice.
12: This property that we're approaching belongs to a dear friend of mine I've known for probably 25 years, and she has not been back. She had two cats that she couldn't get them into carriers as she was trying to evacuate, and she was running from the flames herself. So she thinks that they're dead, and I'm again trying to get her to keep the hope alive. And so I just keep coming every day to feed, you know, add food and water.
7: We walk up to the bowls, and Jamie notices some of the food has been touched.
12: Yeah, so this is actually really exciting discovery, I have to say. Now I don't know who's eating here, but half of the food bowl is gone, and all of the water bowl is gone. So that's very encouraging to see that kind of activity.
7: Wildlife, like raccoons and coyotes, could also be eating here. That's why the next step is setting up a wildlife camera.
12: Probably in the next day or two, I'll have one of the crew, like, put a camera out to see what we got going on. And if we have a sighting of either of her cats, we'll actually try to trap them and get the cat back to her mama, or their mama.
7: Back in the van, Jamie pulls up a spreadsheet on her phone. This spreadsheet is essential to the disaster effort. It's her way of making sure no animal is left behind.
12: You know, I just have their name. Oh, yeah, it is Monkey.
11: Oh, you're right. And it has they look like?
12: It has their description and special
11: tabby
12: markings. She's a short-haired dilute tortie, and he's a short-haired brown tabby. And then I also have the status of the pet. So far, we have not found either of them.
7: By early March, after weeks of boots on the ground work, it's time for Jamie to return to her life in Hawaii. She'll keep working on the online side, and other animal rescuers will carry on the work in Altadena. Jamie and her husband plan to be on Maui for at least another 4 years.
12: After that, I don't quite know. Part of me dreamt about coming back to Altadena, and sorry. That's the part that's hard for me, but I don't know what it's going to be like or what's going to happen. It's going to be totally different. And a lot of people have moved away already. They're scattered all over multiple states. Our community's been shattered, you know? So it's, I mean, people are sticking together and trying to help each other.

0: trying to help each other. That's the beautiful part. Being here, I'm seeing that. And I'm also seeing the terror, the heartache, and the concerns of, you know, of everyone, of all my loved ones. So it's hard.
1: In April, I called Jamie to check in.
2: I'm kind of constantly involved in the fire stuff and the search, you know, the disaster relief aspect. So I'm trying to do as much as I can. I feel like it's a gift and it's a privilege and it's an honor. And, you know, I take it very seriously.
1: She's still coordinating on the ground operations. The volunteer team has found over 260 cats in the Eaton Fire burn zone. They've reunited over 60 pets with their families. And separately, the Pasadena Humane Society has reunited another 25 cats.
2: Yeah, reunifications are still happening, absolutely. And the best thing about those is that they help keep the hope alive for everybody. We're 3 months in. And I know for people who've lost everything, it's a lifetime already, right? It feels like that every day.
1: Months after a disaster, while the news cycle moves on, Jamie's work doesn't stop.
2: It's worth it. I love it. I'm passionate about it. So to me, I can't help but want to do it every breathing moment, you know? Like, it's just like when something happens and you go because you get that calling, you know? And that's what it is for me. It's a calling. Like, I could fight it if I want to. But what is that going to do me, you know?
1: Jamie will keep helping Altadena for 6 months, a year, or more, however long it takes.
2: It's what I'm called to do.
1: For Annenberg Media, I'm Alyssa Martinet.
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4: Okay. Now.
5: What, have you got a list? Has he ever?
4: Should we do Lawrence first?
5: Yeah.
4: Okay, we're rolling.
6: Hello.
4: Tell us a joke.
6: Put me on the spot there. What does an interrupting cow say?
4: I don't know. What does
6: move? All right, see you later.
4: Bye.

0: Tell us a joke.
1: Tell you a joke. What's the one about the boobies?
2: What kind of bees make milk?
1: Boobies!
0: Hey!
3: You're not recording this, are you?
0: Yes. Bye. What? Tell us a joke.
4: I don't have a joke. Sorry about that.
0: Tell us a joke.
5: What? Tell us a joke. What do you call a man with a rubber toe?
0: I don't know.
5: Roberto.
0: Hey! Bye.
5: Bye.
6: Hello.
0: Tell us a joke.
6: A woman walked into a bar and ordered a double entendre. So the barman gave her one. Right, I'm off.
0: Okay.
7: Bye-bye.
0: Bye.
7: Bye.
8: Hang on, wait. Hang on. Oh, no, what have I done? Is it working?
9: Yeah, tell us a joke.
8: A joke is...

0: that I am currently working for my old boss, and it is like I've gone back in time 3 years.
1: It's not universal.
2: Yeah, you got any funnier ones?
0: Nah, it's not very funny. It's not funny for me either. I nearly didn't take it, and Dave was just like, look, one of us has got to work around here. Your hair looks great.
1: Oh, thanks.
2: Thanks.
0: What colour is that?
1: That's the peachy one. I had the pink and the peach one.
0: Is it bleach?
1: No. Oh, is that one you suggested? It's the...
0: Oh, is it lime?
1: Yeah.
0: Oh, it looks so good.
1: Have you seen the one that's the drops that you can put in your shampoo?
0: No.
1: The one that's like a really... Last time I looked, it sold out. I'll send you a link, though.
2: We've lost momentum. We're going to... Okay. We'll see you later.
1: Speak to you later.
2: Bye.
0: What's happening?
2: Who else we got?
1: Ben.
2: Oh, Ben.
3: Hello.
2: Ben, tell us a joke.
3: My mum will tell you one. Here you go.
4: I'll tell you one. I'm going to tell you a joke about horticulture, okay? You can lead a horticulture, but what's the judge like?
3: But you can't make a thing.
4: Are you laughing at the joke or because I couldn't remember the punchline?
2: Both. Both.
5: Hello. You look as if you're working there.
2: I am. You have to tell us a joke.
5: Tell you a joke? Oh, my God. I can. Yes. I can't. I can't remember. This guy got into a cab. Oh, no, I can't remember it. Good luck now.

0: You have one new voice message.
1: Wash cheese is not yours.
2: Hey, that's my one.
1: Nacho cheese.
0: To listen to your message again, press.
3: This piece was produced by Chris Attaway.
4: Hey kids, just gather around for business beat of the day. I'ma teach you some sounds. Okay, here's biz beat of the day. Okay, kids, one more time. Now practice this at home, and I'll see y'all next time. Bye-bye.
5: Up next is a postcard from the wind, an audio dispatch from Phil Corbett.
6: As I record this, Voyager 2 is over 12 billion miles from Earth, and Voyager 1 over 15 billion. As these two spacecraft hurtle away from our solar system, each carries a sort of message in a bottle. Specifically, a golden record. The cover of these records, one on each probe, includes diagrams and illustrated instructions on how to play them. Pressed into the gold-plated copper disc, this mix compiled by Carl Sagan with help from recordist Alan Lomax includes a wide range of human music. There's European classical music, a Navajo night chant, bagpipes from Azerbaijan,

0: a Peruvian wedding song, Mozart, Chuck Berry, Chinese folk music, Aboriginal didgeridoo, a truly wide-ranging mix. And it's fun to imagine an alien running across this shiny disc, figuring out the instructions, and hitting play. Postcards from the Wind are produced by me, Phil Corbett. More at thewind.org.
1: Will a tin swallow a pin? He went to the doctor wasn't in. He went to the nurse had a curse, and that was it. Will a tin ting.
2: This is Bird Note. We're hearing a house wren, a black-capped chickadee, and red-breasted nuthatch. One of these birds might make its home in your yard if you put up the right kind of birdhouse. They're all cavity nesters, birds that need a cavity in a tree or a birdhouse that serves the same purpose, for nesting. Look for a nest box that's plain wood, none of that fancy stuff. Birds prefer their nest sites to be inconspicuous. If the birdhouse comes with a cute little dowel perch, remove it. The nesting birds don't need the perch, and it just makes it easier for a predator bird to land and go after the eggs or the young. Here's the important part. Grab a ruler and measure the entrance hole. It should be 1 1/8 inches. No more, no less. Exactly 1 1/8 inches. If the entrance hole is too big, use an adapter to reduce the size. That size will let native birds in and keep non-natives out. Now, hang the box where it's out of reach of any predator. We'll help you find nest boxes just right for the birds you'd like to attract, or plans for you do-it-yourselfers. Come to our website, birdnote.org. Come soon. It's time to put them up. I'm Michael Stein.

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2: We've got the stifling heat and high humidity in place here, folks. It's going to be a dangerous go of it straight through the weekend and even into early next week, with really no major breaks in the heat coming in and the chances for wet weather low. Clear as the night goes on in Oxford, our low upper 70s, upper 90s coming in Friday, Saturday too. Heat index value 105 to 110. Clear in the Starkville area, our low into the upper 70s. We're into the upper 90s, possibly hitting 100. Friday and Saturday too, with wall-to-wall sunshine. Clear in Pascagoula, low upper 70s. Mid to upper 90s moving our way for Friday and Saturday too. A chance for a little wet weather by Sunday. I'm meteorologist Jennifer Naramore. 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

0: I recently learned the Japanese word for museum. It's hakubutsukan. Apologies for my pronunciation. As long as I know and remember that word, it stands to reason that that piece of information has to exist physically somewhere. Neuroscientists have a sort of outdated word for this idea, the physical embodiment of a memory. It's called an engram. It's most likely a set of synaptic connections in my brain, a physical thing, but more like a network or a pattern, maybe impossible to isolate. And the only way to transfer it to someone else, as far as I know, is to teach it to them. There's evidence, however, that things that we might call memories or learning don't have to exist as networks in the brain, and that with certain kinds of memories in certain species under the right conditions, there's a physical way to transfer learning from one organism to another. If it sounds weird, it kind of is, and even weirder is the story of how we got there. Welcome to the Quanta Podcast, where we explore the frontiers of fundamental science and math. I'm Samir Patel, editor-in-chief of Quanta Magazine. This idea of physically transferable memory got its start in the 1950s and 1960s with the unusual career of one behavioral psychologist and a particular species of worm. In a recent installment of our curiosity-driven column, Qualia, science journalist Claire Evans told this story alongside the story of modern researchers who've tried to recreate this work or explore some of the same questions. Claire's with us today to talk about her piece. It's called "Are Memories Transferable or Edible?" Welcome back to the show, Claire.
1: Hi, thanks for having me, Samir.
0: So, Claire, what's the big idea?
1: Well, this is a story about the transfer of memory between one organism and another organism, but also, in a sense, between generations of scientists. So, as you allude to in your introduction, I explore some strange and controversial memory research from the 60s and look at how the underlying idea that it might be possible to transfer a memory from one organism to another directly, how that idea has percolated through literature, through neuroscientific folklore, getting passed down over 60 years, being forgotten and re-remembered in a sense.
0: Now, you and I have talked about memory on this show before. It often matters in these circumstances to be really clear about how we're defining certain things. Like, certain people will define memories as a very brain-based neural phenomenon. But when we're talking about memory and learning in this context, how are we discussing it?
1: Yeah, you're right. I mean, the research in question is on very simple planarian worms. So when we're talking about memory, we're not talking about fond memories of childhood. We're talking about a worm's capacity to associate a neutral stimulus with an involuntary response, like associative learning, which scientists call classical conditioning, made famous by Ivan Pavlov and his salivating dogs. But here we're talking about worms responding to light rather than dogs responding to the sound of a bell.
0: And that idea of engrams that I mentioned in the intro, to what extent is that a real thing?
1: Well, I mean, engram itself is kind of an archaic term. It was coined in the 1900s by a zoologist to simply refer to whatever unknown to him neural substrate was responsible for storing memories. So it's kind of a placeholder term. And both the term engram and the idea that memories might have some physical or chemical correlate have gone in and out of vogue in science over the years. Since the 40s, you know, the thinking about memory has been that it's an intercellular phenomenon. So a consequence of neurons forging connections, making networks during experience that persist beyond that experience. But there has been kind of a groundswell of interest in recent years, which is what this piece is about, in looking at memory at the intracellular level, so within the cell, because it's becoming pretty obvious that both single cells and unicellular creatures have a capacity to remember and learn from experience. So maybe engram as a term and as a concept is coming back into fashion now.
0: So we're going to start this story in the 1950s, I think. And I wonder if you can tell us a little bit about what the understanding of neuroscience, the knowledge of genetics, were like at that point, just so we have a little bit of context.
1: Yeah, I mean, the 50s were a really interesting time for a study of the brain. It was famously a decade of transition between behaviorism, you know, this movement in psychology that focused on observable behaviors and these kind of classical conditioning experiments, and a more, let's say, interdisciplinary approach that looked at neuroscience and ideas from computer science. We call that the cognitive revolution. We were just learning a lot about the brain in the 50s. This idea of synaptic plasticity, that memory and learning might be a consequence of neurons forging these connections, was a new idea and an exciting idea. At the same time, there was a lot of interest in the potential biochemical basis of memory and learning because the DNA helix had just been discovered recently. And so scientists were marveling at how much information was packed into proteins and nucleic acids in DNA. So there were a lot of people who also wondered if memory might also have a physical basis. And that's kind of where James McConnell was operating from, this idea that there could be a chemical physical basis to memories. And in that sense, he was really a product of his time.
0: Okay, so James McConnell, you brought this name up.
1: Yes.
0: Who's James McConnell?
1: Oh man, such an interesting character, such a fun person to write about. He was this behavioral psychologist who had a background in communications and radio. Before he went to grad school, he was a radio announcer. So by all accounts, charismatic, vivacious guy, also very countercultural in fitting with the mood of campus culture in the 60s. He was looking at what was going on in society and hoping to do something similar in science. He saw himself as anti-institutional. He wanted to sacrifice some sacred cows and make science more populist and engaging. He self-published a lot of his research in a satirical journal. So really kind of a product of his time and really unconventional by today's standards as a scientist.
0: Where was he doing his work?
1: At the University of Michigan.
0: Okay, so with the imprimatur of a very significant research institution.
1: Yes, absolutely.
0: Now, you mentioned behavioral psychologist. Can we put that into a little bit of context? Because that's not a title that often comes up in the context of a story in quanta. So what was a behavioral psychologist when James McConnell was doing this?
1: Yeah, it's someone who studies behavior, who looks at observable behavior and its output. So a lot of the kinds of experiments that behavioral psychologists would have been doing in McConnell's time would have been these close studies of stimulus input response, mostly in rats and pigeons and other animals, to see how they respond to different stimuli and how they form associations and memories. It was a very kind of, I suppose, external view of memory, learning, adaptation, just really looking at inputs and outputs rather than what's going on inside the brain.
0: This is where the rat in the maze comes from, is this exact field of research.
1: And quick sidebar, James McConnell also wrote a lot of science fiction stories, and he wrote a really amazing story about a behavioral psychologist being abducted by aliens and the aliens running these same kind of experiments on him. So I think he had some sense of self-awareness as well.
0: That's actually good to know because we're about to get into his work and it's odd. It's interesting. So you mentioned mice, you mentioned Pavlov's dogs. There's a lot of familiar organisms that are used in behavioral research and memory and learning research that we are maybe familiar with. But that's not where McConnell was.
1: I think when he was in grad school, he did all these kind of classical studies, but then he deviated and started working with worms instead when he was finishing his PhD.
0: And you said earlier, planarians, this is a specific kind of worm. Can you introduce us to this species a little bit for people who aren't familiar?
1: Yeah, planarians are flatworms. They vary in size. The planarians we're talking about here are tiny. They're visible to the naked eye, but they're like 0.1 centimeter to 2 centimeters in length. There are much larger land planarians that I really encourage you not to Google because they are awful to see.
0: How much larger are we talking about?
1: Oh, like the size of a human hand.
0: Oh, wow. Okay.
1: Yeah, kind of monstrous. But the little guys are fascinating to scientists because they have a simple brain, which is one of the simplest brains to have the same bilateral symmetry as ours. So it's got kind of two sides. And for two, they're regenerative. So if you cut a planarian worm in half, both halves grow back into a regular worm. If you cut one into 257 pieces, each of those pieces will become a fully normal worm. So you can see why that would be really interesting to a scientist studying memory, because if you can establish that this worm knows something, has learned something, and then you slice it into lots of tiny pieces, and if all those pieces retain that training, that memory, then that says something very interesting about where memory lives in their bodies.
0: I'm assuming there's actually probably a whole field of research around trying to understand the source of planarian regeneration.
1: Yeah, there's a whole field of research around planarians and potential applications in regenerative medicine and understanding of bioelectricity. There's a scientist, Michael Levin at Tufts, who's built his career on planarians and other labs as well.
0: Okay, so you've made the case for why James McConnell as a slightly unorthodox, even in the early part of his career, I guess, slightly unorthodox behavioral psychologist, would be interested in planarians because they have a very simple nervous system and that they have this other aspect, this regeneration thing that might let you isolate some of the factors that contribute to memory. Mm-hmm. But in order for McConnell to have gone down this road, the first thing he has to do is teach worms something.
1: Yes.
0: So let's run through McConnell's research program that you talk about in the story.
1: So he started doing experiments, memory experiments with planarians in the late 50s while he was getting his PhD. At first, he was honestly just interested in seeing if the worms, which, you know, have a simple brain, have neurons and synapses, could form memories to begin with. And to do that, he ran them through these sort of what were at the time quite standard experiments in behavioral psychology, these classical conditioning experiments, only he substituted worms for rats, dogs, and pigeons. He would expose the worms to a bright light and then shock them. And when they get shocked, planarians have this involuntary scrunch response. They scrunch up their bodies. And after enough trials, repeated trials, McConnell found that the worms would scrunch their bodies in response to the bright light alone, which indicated that they remembered being shocked and were anticipating that happening again when they saw the bright light. So they made the association between the neutral stimulus, the light, and the scrunch. And that in of itself was significant, that worms can be classically conditioned, that they can learn in the same way that a dog can learn.
0: This is also assuming that planarians have eyes, light sensing organs.
1: Yep.
0: So that bright light is going to affect them in some way.
1: Yep.
0: That they respond to light in other conditions. And that shock, the scrunching, is a very consistent response that they will have to that stimulus, right?
1: Yes.
0: Okay. This is like the bell for dinner time for your dog, or when I shake the leash and my dog comes running to the door, he is conditioned to know that that's his moment.
1: Yeah.
0: Okay, so McConnell was able to teach these worms something.
1: Yeah. That was kind of his first big published paper. But then he started playing around with the cool regenerative capacity of planarians. So he started experimenting to see if the worms that regenerated from a cut-up trained worm would also scrunch their bodies in anticipation to the light. And he found that not only did the regenerated worm that regenerated from the tailless head retain that training, but so did the worm that regenerated from the headless tail, which indicated that some aspect of the memory was stored outside of the head. He kept going and he started cutting up the worms into smaller and smaller pieces. It got into sort of Frankenstein's lab territory. He was cutting the heads of trained worms off and attaching them to decapitated worms. He was grinding up trained worms and injecting them into other worms. And then finally, when he remembered that some kinds of planarians are cannibals, he started feeding ground up trained worms to naive worms. And that is what really made him famous, because the cannibal worms did seem to have, quote unquote, eaten the memory, or eaten the engram, if you will, of the trained worm. And more often than not, they were doing that same scrunch response when they were exposed to light, even though they had just eaten a worm that had gone through that whole experience. So McConnell was very media savvy. Like I said earlier, he was a former radio personality. So he started really promoting this idea, going on the radio, going on television, doing magazine articles, writing op-eds, speaking really broadly about a future where memory transfers will be possible at the human level, where students might be able to eat professor burgers in order to learn without studying. He started calling himself McCannibal. He referred to the worm memory transfers as his Mau Mau hypothesis, which unfortunately was a racist allusion to cannibalism in African tribes. God. And all of this time, he's publishing all these findings himself in his sort of wacky countercultural magazine. So none of that really sat well with his peers. It made him very famous. It earned his lab a lot of funding. He got accelerated tenure at the University of Michigan, but it all kind of went off the rails after a few years.
0: I think we can start to see where it's going to go off the rails before we get there. We've all encountered wacky, irreverent scientists before, but they didn't give themselves nicknames like McCannibal. They certainly didn't go to these lengths to promote their work with phrases like Professor Burgers. Like that, in the context of cannibalism, that means something different than what he initially intended it to.
1: Yeah.
0: And then you're talking about the satirical journal, which I want to hear a little bit more about. But this is beyond, you said he's a product of his time, but even in that period, this is, I have to assume the academic establishment was unhappy with this sort of general approach to promoting one's own work, but also doing it in a way that was so over the top, comical. I mean, how else do we describe it?
1: He was a big fan of humor in science, and he didn't want to take himself too seriously. I think he was very influenced by his students and the kind of mood on campus. They really broke the mold with this guy, you know? He really went with it, and I think ultimately that was a detriment to him. I think in his mind, he thought he was popularizing an important idea. He was making science exciting to young people. He was updating the state-old academy for the revolutionary period in which he was living. He did a lot of grandstanding at scientific associations and conventions, which also didn't earn him any fans. But he did also have a lot of peers and friends. A lot of reputable people wrote for his wacky countercultural journal, too. It just became a little bit confusing, separating the humor from the serious science and drawing a line that would protect the actual idea rather than the popular interpretation of it.
2: Tell me a little bit about this journal.
1: Yeah, the Worm Runner's Digest, which already is an incredible name. It started out because when he published his first papers, he got a lot of interest from school children who were interested in doing similar experiments for high school science fairs. And so he and the students published a 14-page little mimeographed thing about how to train planarian worms, where to get them, and how to take care of them, which he would send out to schools and to anybody who asked. Ultimately, it had a circulation of, I think, 2,500. It was in a lot of libraries. A lot of people read it, and it became kind of the countercultural paper of record in science at its time. It was full of amazing planarian single panel cartoons, many of whom would probably be inscrutable to anyone who doesn't work with these worms closely, but there's lots of like pretty great gags.
2: We've got a few in the story people should check out, and they're pretty in the weeds. Like those are in jokes, and those are the most public friendly we could find. Some of the other ones just make no sense at all.
1: Some of them are baffling. There's a lot of spoof articles, so scientists writing under pseudonyms, fake scientific articles about silly subjects. A lot of like commentary and op-eds that McConnell himself would write. It was really kind of a home to any iconoclastic scientists and their students to contribute to, and ultimately became kind of a cult classic. At a certain point, it got confusing to a lot of the readers which parts of the journal were serious and which parts weren't. So McConnell ultimately split out the serious papers and published them on the back. So one half would be the comics and the spoofs, and then you'd flip it over upside down and then read the serious stuff, and vice versa, I guess. It's a little bit of an allusion to cutting planarians in half, I think. And the serious half was called the Journal of Behavioral Psychology, and the non-serious half was called the Worm Runner's Digest.
2: I mean, the idea of a purely satirical scientific journal sounds awesome.
1: I know.
2: The wrinkle comes in the fact that this is where he was publishing all of his research in the context of everything he was doing in the public. Yeah. And that just makes for a very difficult cocktail at the end of the day.
1: It wasn't exactly peer reviewed, right? So it was difficult to take his work seriously.
2: But people can send away to scientific supply companies to get planarians delivered. Yeah. I'm assuming that a lot of kids tried to replicate these experiments in science class or in their science fairs. You said that other researchers were, in fact, reading his work and taking it seriously. And presumably that would then lead to more research that was building on this. However, it sounds like that's where we start to run into some problems.
1: Yeah, it's kind of interesting. This is sort of the core mystery of the story for me, is that planarian memory transfer was never really definitively disproven. I mean, there were a lot of studies published in McConnell's time that did replicate his experiments successfully. And like you said, the cannibal worms became a staple of high school science fairs. You know, McConnell made himself available to students, that there's anecdotal evidence that school children were able to do it. But then there were other studies that were more inconclusive or didn't show memory transfer. And some of those studies were a lot more high profile. There was a famous one done by the Nobel Prize winning chemist Melvin Calvin that was inconclusive. And McConnell at the time argued that people who didn't manage to replicate his results just didn't have the right experimental technique, that they just didn't know how to work with the worms. And there was a lot of debate about it at the time, which was never really settled. And so honestly, in the midst of all that kind of controversy and scuttlebutt, a lot of experimentalists just moved on to other organisms. And there were actually a couple of studies published in the mid to late 60s showing memory transfer in rats that later proved to be inconclusive. But by then, everyone was over the whole worm thing. And McConnell's lab closed down in 1971. And he kind of disappeared into obscurity after that. It's only really recently that neuroscientists have started thinking seriously again about the questions that he was asking.
2: It wasn't that it was widely disproven. It just got, like, replication was not easy. It didn't work really well. And people, like you said, they moved on to experimental setups in behavior and learning that were just more consistent, easier to execute, that made more sense than this one. But it sort of lingered, this idea of transferable memory.
1: Yeah, but more as a cautionary tale than as anything else. I mean, when I spoke to the scientists who are working in this area now, they were saying that these memory experiments are broadly considered to be kind of an embarrassment. You know, something teachers tell to their students to warn them off of bad science. But it has still kind of lingered in the lore. A lot of neuroscientists have kind of a secret fondness for these experiments just because of how strange and interesting they are. And anecdotally, I was told by some researchers that people have tried in the past to replicate McConnell's experiments and just haven't published their results because, again, it's been inconclusive or negative. But it is something that has remained a subject of private fascination for a lot of scientists.
2: Well, you just mentioned scientists who are working in this area now.
1: Yeah.
2: Which means this idea of learning existing somewhere outside of the brain has at least persisted. And there's a group of researchers now who are examining this idea again, afresh, maybe is the way to put it.
1: Yeah.
2: Of can memories be transferred? And even specifically involving planarians. So tell us a little bit about what work is happening now.
1: Yeah, so a big part of my piece is about a cognitive scientist named Sam Gershman at Harvard, who normally studies sort of cellular scale memory. He looks at memory and learning in unicellular creatures to see what kind of intracellular molecular memory phenomena they have and that we might have inherited or might have been preserved in our neurons. But he's one of these scientists who has long been fascinated by McConnell's experiments because an organism that has something that's observable in its behavior, that's regenerative, I mean, that's a really interesting potential model organism for memory research. Even though this stuff has been discounted for the last generation and change, he's someone who's seen a lot of interesting memory phenomena in very simple creatures. So he was a bit more open to the idea that McConnell could have been onto something. So he tried very valiantly to try to reproduce these experiments using all the original protocol. He went to such extents. It was such a saga. I talked to him off and on for over almost a year. And every time I talked to him, there was some new wrinkle. It was like, oh, well, this strain of planarian didn't work. But don't worry, I've sent my research assistant to Michigan to fish out wild planarians from bodies of water that McConnell would have had access to back in the 60s. So we're definitely going to get it now. Oh, that one didn't work either. We're going to go get planarians from the Charles River. We're going to get planarians from Eugene. At one point, they even actually connected with McConnell's old lab assistants who were in their 90s. And who live in Oregon, and went and talked to them for days about what they remembered about these experiments. They scanned every back issue of the Wormrunner's Digest, looking for clues as to, you know, what they were doing wrong, and they just never managed to make it happen. They didn't even get to the memory transfer part of McConnell's work. They couldn't get the worms to classically condition to begin with. So they recently reported their negative results. And they're pretty certain about it, that whatever was going on in the 60s, it's not happening now. The planarians are uneducable. It's kind of a sad story, but it's not the end of the story because there is actually a lot of interesting memory transfer research happening in other worm species and other organisms. So it may be that McConnell had the right idea, but he just had the wrong species.
2: Let's track this back a little bit because you mentioned going all over to source planarians.
1: Mm-hmm.
2: In Gershman's initial experiments, he's not able to get the planarians to learn, and they wouldn't learn, meaning the experiment that you described earlier with the shock and the light and the scrunch just wasn't happening?
1: Yeah, I mean, the only thing that was really different in terms of what he was doing was that back in McConnell's day, all the scoring was done manually. So they would have two lab assistants with a clipboard looking to see if and when the worm scrunched its body or did something else. Ultimately, planarians are kind of ambiguous creatures. They're sort of a Rorschach test because their bodies are very fluid and weird, and there's a lot of movements that they make that could be misinterpreted for a scrunch, for example. So they added a machine learning pipeline to their study. You know, they really like documented everything very clearly and they cross-referenced it with the manual scoring, and there was no indication that anything was really happening in terms of classical conditioning as much as they wanted it to. I mean, they really wanted it to. So that's saying something. But there's no way to really compare it with the stuff from McConnell's period because there's no footage of what the worms were doing in the 60s. All we have is the human scoring.
2: The suggestion here would be a little bit of scientific wishful thinking.
1: Possibly.
2: Taking place in the 60s. They're seeing a response and they're marking it as a scrunch or something like that. But under modern scrutiny, it's just not holding up. Is the idea that we're never going to be able to use the amazing regenerative capacity of these worms to study memory?
1: Yeah, I mean, at least not in this context, not in this sort of classical conditioning framework. There actually has been other research done on Plumerian memory and learning. There was a paper published in 2013 by Michael Levin's lab at Tufts that did show Plumerian learning in a totally different context. I mean, not this cut and dry classical conditioning of McConnell's experiments, but a more subtle environmental familiarization that persisted over some weeks. So it's not totally the end of the road, and there are plenty of other things we can study with planarians and take advantage of this regenerative capacity. But when it comes to this sort of clear classical conditioning, there's lots of different theories. I mean, one, of course, like you say, is that McConnell maybe didn't get the worms to learn either, and that he and his assistants just subconsciously, subjectively scored their responses in favor of a more exciting result. Another theory that is not 100% discountable is that the worms themselves stopped being able to learn in the intervening years, but there was some genetic drift or some pollution or something, and they just don't have the capacity anymore. I mean, Gershman doesn't believe that, but there was some discussion of that.
2: At least they entertained the idea that we just might have lived at this one moment when millions of years of Flannarian history like just changed, and they all changed somehow.
1: Yeah. And then, of course, the other idea is that potentially Gershman, you know, like all the people who tried and failed to reproduce McConnell's work in the 60s, did something wrong, too. We don't know for sure. I mean, he certainly went above and beyond, so I don't think that's necessarily the possibility, but it should be considered, I suppose, as well.
2: Right. So if that line of research doesn't appear to have a great future, you've mentioned other worms. What worms are we talking about in that context?
1: Yeah, memory transfer research is back. Maybe not in planarians, but in C. elegans worms, which are microscopic nematodes. They're a staple model organism in biology labs. They've been shown to have associative learning, and there's been some really interesting research coming out of Princeton and Colleen Murphy's lab that shows that C. elegans worms, naive C. elegans worms, can pick up a learned aversion to a certain bacterial pathogen by eating or even swimming around in a kind of puree of other worms who have learned the hard way. They identified a segment of genetic material, a retrotransposon, that appears to carry that memory. There's been some work in India showing that C. elegans worms release these little like lipid particles that contain genetic information into their environment, which other worms can absorb and learn from. So it's promising with C. elegans worms. And they're certainly like a much more established model organism and a lot more tractable and easy to work with, a lot more legible than the kind of fluid and goopy planarians. And then there's been some really interesting work out of UCLA and David Glanzman's lab in transferring sensitizations, so like a learned response to a stimulus, in this case being poked, between two sea slugs. So book's not closed on memory transfer. If anything, it's just opening.
2: Yeah, reopening.
1: Yeah.
2: In general, what is Gershman's team moving on to? Or are they still working with planarians?
1: I mean, I think if I told him, hey, there's a hot new lead on this planarian research, I think he would take it. I mean, he's really like, he wants it to happen and he's a real dreamer, but bless his heart, he's given up on the planarians for now. He's moved on to C. elegans worms like everybody else. And I think that will probably be a lot more fruitful for his lab.
2: Well, this has been a great conversation. I love the story. It was just the perfect kind of unhinged, but with this undercurrent of science rediscovering this and then getting eventually to the kind of stuff that we at Quanta love to talk about, which is, you know, molecular genetics. So it was a great piece. I think everyone should check it out, if for no other reason than to see what a planarian researcher in the 1960s thought was funny. Just like, I don't think it's funny to us now. Maybe Gershman and his colleagues have a different take on it, but I encourage everyone to go see your story. Thanks for coming on the show.
1: Well, thanks for having me.
2: Before we let you go, we always like to ask our guests for a recommendation. So what's exciting your imagination this week?
1: I mean, honestly, my recommendation is to spend some time with the Worm Runner's Digest, because there was an anthology of material that was made in the 60s called The Worm Returns. It's on the Internet Archive for free. It's just a really fun afternoon read. It's full of all these crazy worm cartoons and spoof articles and commentary. And if you're interested in this period of scientific history, the culture of it, I really advise you to spend some time with it. It's a lot of fun.
2: Yeah, great historical document. Also on Quanta this week, you can read a story about the crazy forces that arise when cells divide and a visual tour of our capital S science attempts to trap the elusive ghostly neutrino. We talked a little bit about what a great communicator James McConnell was, so let's hear from him. We're going to leave you today with a clip from a 1966 lecture series. His talk is called Cannibals, Chemicals, and Memory. This comes to us from the Drs. Nicholas and Dorothy Cummings Center for the History of Psychology at the University of Akron.
3: And if nothing else, you're going to learn a great deal about the informal history of science. I hope you'll listen to that because textbooks like to pretend that scientists are completely objective, that we're men in white coats who hear no evil and see no evil and certainly do no evil. And the truth of the matter is, of course, that we're as human as the next person. We all make dreadful mistakes. We are biased against certain things that occur to us, both in our laboratories and outside of our laboratories. And these biases and these bits of humanity are an integral part of science. Anyone who doesn't understand this misunderstands science entirely.
2: If you've been enjoying the Quanta podcast, please take a moment to rate the show and leave a review. We'd love to hear from you. 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I'm Quanta's editor-in-chief, Samir Patel. 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The production team is Ali Budner, Deborah J. Balthazar, Genevieve Sponsler, and Tommy Bazarian. 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
4: Hey, it's Raul Campos from KCRW, and I'm here with Kirsten Dunst. From the commercial success of the Spider-Man movies to her critically acclaimed performance in the drama All Good Things, she's had a varied career as an actress, but today we're here to talk about songs that have inspired her over the years as part of KCRW's Guest DJ project. Kirsten, welcome. How are you?
5: Thanks, Raul. I'm great. I'm happy to be here.
4: Thank you. So we're going to talk music, so let's get right into this first tune. What do we got?
5: I chose North Country Girl, but it's the version that Johnny Cash does with Joni Mitchell, and the first time I heard it was not that long ago, actually, and I was on a road trip across the United States, and I was in Mississippi, and my girlfriend's had it on a playlist of theirs, and yeah, it just made me cry.
4: Now, this is the version that was on his TV show, right?
5: Yeah, it's from the Johnny Cash Show, which is great. I have that whole album, but this song, yeah, sticks out to me.
4: The way they work together is just amazing. Just the way the both of their voices just come together, it's like just perfect.
5: Yeah, it's beautiful. His deep voice and her, you know, sweet songbird voice. The marriage is beautiful, and I can't believe it's live, too. It's so perfect.

0: So that was Johnny Cash and Joni Mitchell. Very cool version of the tune North Country Girl. Our guest DJ here is Kirsten Dunst, selecting tunes for the Guest DJ Project. What's the next song that we're going to get into?
1: She Smiled Sweetly by the Rolling Stones.
2: Why?
1: This song was like when I was going through this heartbreak with somebody who I was never with ever. I'd play this song over and over and over again. I love when Mick Jagger sings a really, you know, softer song. And this was a really romantic song to me.
3: She smiles sweetly. She smiles sweetly. And says, don't worry. Oh, no, no, no.
1: It's romantic, but to me it's so heartbreaking, and it's definitely a very private song, you know, one you listen to by yourself. So it's almost weird to play it on the radio, I feel like. But I mean, it's definitely like an alone in your car song. Feels like someone you can't be with.
0: Right.
1: Yeah.
0: More like a breakup song.
1: Yeah, maybe. Or a never was song.
0: So Mick or Keith?
1: Oh, come on. I'm definitely a Mick Jagger girl.
3: And

0: That was the Rolling Stones. She Smells Sweetly right here at KCRW.com. So the next song that we're going to get into, we're going to kind of stay with the rock and roll, but something a little newer.
1: Well, I listened to a lot of Guns N' Roses when I was little, and I would dress up as Axl, and my girlfriend who lived across the street from me, Lindsay, she'd dress up as Slash because she had like long, dark, curly hair, and I had long blonde hair, and we'd rock out to November Rain, and it's just one of the epic rock ballads, and it's still one of my number one karaoke songs, and it's just, and I also thought it'd be great to play it on KCRW.

0: were talking about the video. I know I've seen the video. I can't remember the video, though. I'm trying to
1: visualize it. It's Stephanie Seymour, and it's like a wedding, and Slash is rocking out in front of a church in the desert. And I remember there was a sequel to the video, too, and it was like waiting for your favorite TV show to be continued. And I remember when it was ever on MTV, I would just stop and watch it in awe. So it's definitely one of my favorite videos of all time.
0: It's actually kind of like a movie, so I guess I can see kind of a relationship between the music video and the movies, right?
1: Yeah, I wish music videos were still around on TV more often. It bums me out because it almost helps you like a song better or get into certain songs more. And that one's just the perfect marriage of, like, their relationship and rock and roll and being with the model. And it was just so dreamy to me, that whole thing.

0: 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So what's this next song that we're going to get into?
1: This Will Be Our Year by The Zombies. And I figure since it's New Year's, and I remember this song from last year too, playing it, and I think it's a good beginning of the year song. And The Zombies, I just really love them. It's one of those albums that I'd listen to over and over again, and this song always really stuck out to me and is a classic.
0: It's so short and sweet, though. It's like a little two-minute song.
1: Yeah, it's so beautiful, though, and it doesn't need to be more than that.

0: was the Zombies doing This Will Be Our Year right here at KCRW.com. Our guest DJ is Kirsten Dunst. And what is this final tune that we're going to check out?
1: It's Wuthering Heights by Kate Bush. It's one of my mom's favorite songs too, actually. And I didn't know that when I started to get into Kate Bush. But I love this otherworldly quality. Her whole, like, interpretive dance. She's so wild and fantastical. I mean, there's not anyone really like her, you know?

0: She's like an actress when she sings. I think a lot of the best singers are, you know, like you have to be very emotionally connected to what you're saying and singing.
1: I think all these artists that you've listed here are very character, very flamboyant on stage, with the exception maybe of Johnny Cash. Do you gravitate towards that, to artists that are, when they're on stage, they definitely have a presence, a persona up there?
0: Yeah, I guess all the best do, you know?

0: That was Kate Bush doing Wuthering Heights right here at KCRW.com. Our guest DJ has been Kristen Dunst. Thank you so much for coming through.
1: Thanks for having me.
0: Such a blast.
1: This is fun.
0: Great selection of tunes.
1: Thank you. I hope everyone enjoyed it.
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I'm always happy to take on new cases.

0: Now, would you mind saying that again rather slowly?
1: I came here to ask you to marry me.
0: Why?
1: Because you have no money.
2: The communications world of technology as we know it, cell phones, GPS, Wi-Fi, Bluetooth, it can all be traced back to Hedy Lamarr, the movie actress. I know, it's like saying Rita Hayworth invented the video game. And if this were the story of a movie, it might just seem wacky.
3: It's not a word I use normally, by the way. It's your word, wacky. It's quite wacky for a film star and a piano player to come up with an idea like that, which is so important in technological terms nowadays.
2: This is Rob Walters. He wrote a book called Hedy Lamarr and the Mobile Phone. He says the story begins at a Hollywood party in 1940. Hedy Lamarr meets a musician named George Antheil.
3: They met quite deliberately, although I don't think George knew, so that she could discuss the possibility of enlarging her breasts.
2: I know this is getting even wackier, but it's true.
3: Yeah, so he had a bit of a reputation in Hollywood for recommending certain things that could be done to stimulate the glandular system.
2: Long before the age of silicone implants. Hedy Lamarr talked with him for a while, and then she left the party. He thought that was going to be the end of it, but
3: when he went out to the car park, she had scrawled her telephone number across his windscreen in lipstick.
2: Her interest in George wasn't necessarily romantic. She wanted to pick his brain. Okay, a little background on Hedy Lamarr. She'd been married to an arms dealer in Vienna, and even though he was Jewish, he was working for the Nazis. And she was both fascinated by his work because she had the scientific mind and just absolutely disgusted by who he was working for. So naturally, by the time she had gotten to the United States, she really wanted to help the war effort. And she couldn't stop thinking about torpedoes.
3: Torpedoes, when launched from a ship, normally just take the course that the ship was on. If the ship that they're aiming at, or submarine or whatever, moves out of the way, they can avoid the torpedo. And they were easily traced. They run off compressed air, so you could see a stream of bubbles behind them.
2: Now, a ship could conceivably control a torpedo using radio waves. But the problem was always encryption, because the enemy, using a radio, could listen in and, you know, even take control of the torpedo. So this was the idea that Hedy wanted to talk to George about. What if the transmission between the ship and the torpedo was broken into little pieces and then spread across the entire radio spectrum?
3: The problem is, a very simple problem, how do you make sure that you're exactly in step?
2: And here's why an experimental composer like George Antheil could solve this problem.
3: George knew how to synchronize pianolas.
2: He wrote a famous composition called Ballet Mécanique. It had 16 automatic pianos playing in sync. So George said, well, what if you put a tiny piano roll inside the torpedo?
3: And of course, the ship has exactly the same roll as the torpedo.
2: The holes in the roll determine the frequency that the ship and the torpedo could receive transmissions. They got a professor at Caltech to draw up the patent, and they gave it to the U.S. Navy. And the Navy actually considered it, but the mechanics would have been cumbersome and unreliable.
3: So they went back to their normal lives of being an actress and a piano player.
2: Fade to black.
4: By 1958, the first computer chips are being used.
2: Retired Colonel David Hughes picks up the story from here.
4: Contract engineer for the Navy pulled that patent off the shelf and had no idea that it was Hedy Lamarr, because it was a U.S. naval patent at this time. And then he used a pair of computer chips which could basically synchronize at both ends. And by 1962, the U.S. Navy then had frequency hopping for secure, classified naval communications. And so that went on for the next 40-some years.
2: The Navy engineers called it frequency hopping, which always sounded to me like the name of a swing dance. But the official name was CDMA, Code Division Multiple Access. In 1985, CDMA was declassified for commercial use. Now, at that time, the emerging cell phone industry was in the midst of a big fight over which standard

0: to use. And this one electrical engineer named Irwin Jacobs saw the potential of CDMA. He just started a company called Qualcomm, which is now, you know, a cell phone giant. And he spent years trying to convince his colleagues that CDMA had to be the industry standard.
1: And during that period, there were some professors being quoted from, two in particular from Stanford, that were quoted as saying that CDMA violated the laws of physics, that it would never work.
2: Wow, that's amazing. I mean, you were really just a believer throughout this whole process, long process.
1: Right. I would wake up at 4 a.m. and, you know, try to think, well, is there some technical point or marketing point that we're missing that's going to cause this whole thing to stop? But luckily, we managed to bridge all those issues.
2: Now, when did you find out that Hedy Lamarr was connected to this?
1: Actually, someone sent us a note about that after we had already started to commercialize CDMA. So I was not aware of it until fairly late in the game.
0: Now, in the early 90s, Colonel David Hughes was researching the history of frequency hopping. He came across the original patent.
3: The name of the patent was under Hedwig Keisler.
0: Well, he knew that Hedwig Keisler was the real name of Hedy Lamarr.
4: Well, sure, I was in love with her when I was 13 and she was 24.
5: We truly treated you badly.
6: Badly and foolishly as well. Your offer is ridiculous.
0: The invention of Hedy Lamarr and George Antheil evolved into a family of technologies that we call spread spectrum. It's the world we live in today, 3G, Bluetooth, Wi-Fi, GPS. And I know this sounds like the end of a movie, and it might be soon. I was tipped off to this story when I met a filmmaker at a party named Amy Redford. She and her colleagues are working on the script of a Hedy Lamarr movie.
7: And the thing that's wonderful is you go from seeing her sketching out these incredibly complex concepts on cocktail napkins, and then the next thing you know, she's in like a Vegas-style headdress, standing there and not being able to say anything, being told to shut up by a director.
0: She's an interesting theory about Hedy Lamarr's motivations.
7: This invention was also her personal redemption. I think she needed to do this. She was, you know, in some ways complicit. She married a guy who was selling arms to the Nazis. And, you know, she comes from a Jewish background. And there's things that she needed to do for her own personal sense of self, as well as for, you know, society and the world at large. In history, so many inventions that were meant to bring people together that ended up being used in war. And this is one that was meant to be applied in war and ended up bringing people together.
0: For Studio 360, I'm Eric Malinsky.

0: due process. What is it? Who gets it?
1: I'm Robert Reich, and this is a short take from Inequality Media and KALW.
0: There's been some misinformation about this fundamental right that's guaranteed by the U.S. Constitution.
2: Your Secretary of State says everyone who's here, citizens and non-citizens, deserve due process. Do you agree, Mr. President?
3: I don't know. I'm not a lawyer.
0: Well, I am a lawyer, and I've argued before the Supreme Court. The Fifth Amendment to the Constitution explicitly says no person shall be deprived of life, liberty, or property without due process of law. If you're an immigrant who has been detained by ICE, you are entitled to a notice of the charges against you. The government must also provide you with a charging document, often called a notice to appear, outlining the reasons for potential deportation. You have the right to present evidence before an immigration judge to show why you should not be deported. You might be seeking asylum, for example, or have a student visa or green card, and you have the right to appeal the decision to a higher court. You cannot simply be ripped off the streets and deported without a chance to defend yourself. That would be a clear violation of due process. Our country was founded on the idea that government cannot arbitrarily take away your rights and that everyone has a right to defend themselves. And that really means everyone. The word person in the Fifth Amendment makes no distinction between citizens and non-citizens. And the Supreme Court has reaffirmed this multiple times. Conservative and liberal justices have agreed. Due process is a fundamental constitutional protection to ensure that all of us can maintain our life, liberty, and our property, regardless of who we are or where we come from.
4: This is Bird Note. Ornithologist and poet J. Drew Lanham often writes about his experience as a black man in the outdoors, both the joy of being in nature and the racism he faces in the field. Sometimes that's led him to bird in places that others might overlook. And one time, looking for sparrows inspired a poem celebrating these little brown birds.
5: Sparrow envy. Were I the sparrow, brown-backed, skittish, and small, I would find haven in thorniest thickets, search far and wide for fields lain fallow, treasure the unkempt, worship the unmown, covet the weed-strewn row. I would slink between sedges, chip unseen from brambles, skulk deep within hedges, and desire the ditches grown wild. I would find great joy in the mist-sodden morning, sing humble pleas from the highest weeds, and plead for the gray days to stay.
4: Want to hear more poetry about birds? 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I'm Mark Bramhill.

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2: It is a dangerously hot weather pattern coming into the state of Mississippi for the next several days, and barely any rain coming in. For Tupelo through the night, clear, low upper 70s, Friday, Saturday, Sunday too, highs upper 90s to near 100. We have our heat index value peaking near 110. The forecast for the Greenwood area, clear for the overnight hours, are low upper 70s. Actual high near 100 Friday, Saturday, Sunday too, and it looks like this trend will continue for a lot of next week. Clear in Hattiesburg through the night to low upper 70s, about 100 for the high Friday, and we're at or just above 100 on Saturday. Upper 90s coming in Sunday with a little rain. I'm meteorologist Jennifer Naramore. 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

What you hear on PRX Remix is handpicked by two curators. We search the earth for the best sounds around. We're like DJs, but for stories. Thanks for listening.

0: There's a moment from the autumn of 2024 that Rachel Fortuna Cabral remembers acutely.
1: We're sitting in the history wing, and in front of me is a box.
0: Rachel was on campus at Roger Williams University in Rhode Island, where she's an undergrad majoring in history.
1: And we open up the box, and in it sits the tattered pages of the yellowing manuscript. And I just felt chills go across my body. You see this beautiful cursive. And the pages are big. It's not like notebook paper. They are big sheets of paper. And I remember touching to turn the page and just being so careful because I was holding history in my hands.
0: Specifically, it appeared to be the history of Thomas White, an African-American man who escaped slavery in the mid-1800s and lived to recount the tale. What made these 41 giant, double-sided, handwritten pages even more remarkable is that they'd just been discovered unexpectedly on the screened-in porch of the in-laws of Cindy Elder in Barrington, Rhode Island.
1: It's not in an archival box. It's left open to the elements amongst family documents for the Elder family.
0: At the time, Cindy was doing research for a book of historical fiction based on her family's legacy in the shipping and sailing industries. But when she found this unexpected manuscript in a pile of ship logs, newspaper clippings, and other historic documents, she was more than a little confused. What did this narrative have to do with her family?
1: We think that the Elder family had a sailing ship that Thomas was a ship's cook on, but we're really not certain.
0: To learn more, Cindy brought the manuscript to Charlotte Carrington Farmer, a historian of early America at Roger Williams University. Charlotte invited Rachel to help lead an investigation of the manuscript. They wanted to uncover as much as they could about Thomas White and how this document came to be. Smithsonian Magazine recently reported on its discovery and significance.
1: I had already read the manuscript and started to familiarize myself with it, but it's so different from reading the transcribed version on a Google Doc and then seeing and holding the manuscript itself, these tattered pages that have watermarks on them and are ripping away. But it was a very emotional experience. And I want to be able to ensure that that feeling that I had gets to Thomas's descendants. I want them to be able to have that feeling too.
0: From Smithsonian Magazine and PRX Productions, this is There's More to That, the show that views history as a living journey. I'm Ari Daniel. In this episode, we follow the incredible story of a self-emancipated man, and we explore the genre of first-person accounts from formerly enslaved people and what those voices from the past can teach us today. Stay tuned. So you're holding these pages. They tell a story about a man named Thomas White. Who was Thomas White?
1: He was a remarkable man, genuinely. I mean, when we talk about this manuscript, we talk about it in the context of slave history. But to me, this manuscript goes beyond that. Thomas is not just a man who escaped enslavement. He is determined, not only in his escape from enslavement, but beyond that, when he takes up numerous jobs, starting as a ship's cook and just traveling the world. When you're reading the manuscript, you can really feel his personality shine through.
0: What was his childhood like? Where did he grow up?
1: He grew up in Cambridge, Maryland, is what he says in the manuscript, on a plantation. He never mentions a master. He mentions a mistress. And he talks about the brutality of slavery. What inspires him to escape is stories that he hears from his mistress's son. The mistress's son spends some time at university in Philadelphia, comes back and tells Thomas about the free black population in Philadelphia and how white people there are not allowed to insult them or treat them as they do in Maryland.
0: So he hears about the possibility of being free farther north and hatches this plan to escape. Do we know much about what he was feeling in the period leading up to his intended escape?
1: Absolutely. He was scared.
0: Yeah.
1: He talks about this moment where before he sets off on his journey, he goes to his mother's grave, knowing that that is the last time he will be able to visit his mother's grave. Because once he sets out for freedom, he can't step back in Maryland or he will be re-enslaved.
0: Yeah. What did he say at his mother's grave? Do we know?
1: So he says, "As I turned to leave the only home I had ever known, I could not restrain a tear from crying in my eyes as I looked on it for the last time. I then visited the grave of my dear mother, and on it I breathed a fervent prayer to heaven to grant me success in the perilous journey I was about to undertake. I then proceeded to the stables, which were situated about a quarter of a mile from the house. On reaching them, I led out two horses and saddled them, and then repaired to a corner of the street where my comrade was awaiting my arrival."
0: What was that journey like?
1: The journey itself was perilous. He sets out with one of his friends who lives on a neighboring plantation, and his friend doesn't complete the journey, but Thomas does. With the help of abolitionists, Thomas is able to escape up the northeast. He describes how, to his understanding, there's spies along the way too who try to catch people who are trying to self-emancipate.
0: So he quickly fell into the hands of abolitionists and the Underground Railroad to help him farther north?
1: Yep. So to our understanding of it, Thomas starts in Cambridge, makes his way through Maryland, then through Pennsylvania, and then New York, and ends up in Pittsfield, Massachusetts, where he stays for a time working at a young ladies' seminary, and then off to Boston, where he meets his wife, Ellen.
0: Did he write this?
1: Thomas is illiterate. We know that he did not handwrite this manuscript. So our best guess goes back to why this manuscript is in with the rest of the Elder family's shipping records. And that's that when Thomas likely worked as a ship's cook on one of the Elder family's ships, they would sit around and Thomas would tell his incredible life story, and various people on the ship would write it down. There's what we think are four distinct handwriting styles within the manuscript.
0: So going back to the discovery of the manuscript for a moment, Charlotte Carrington Farmer was overseeing the research, and she said she was really taken by the document, but also somewhat nervous, because historians are usually trained to be skeptical about new documents and their origins, particularly ones like this. So what's your understanding of why historians should be skeptical, and how does that relate to this manuscript?
1: Sure. It's not every day that a 41-page manuscript detailing the story of a man who escapes enslavement winds up at your doorstep. So I completely understand her pause. Another reason why we had to take a beat there was because there are works of abolitionist propaganda that have been written where it'll tell a story and the function of it is to try and further the abolitionist effort. So scholars who we had spoken to had suggested that this might be a work of abolitionist propaganda. Obviously, we hope that that wasn't the case. We hope that there was more to this story, and with the finding of what we believe is Thomas's marriage certificate, that was kind of our big moment where we were able to say, "Thomas, we found you in the archival records. This is not a piece of abolitionist propaganda. This is real." I think another thing too is the manuscript is so detailed, and a lot of it does line up with real places and things that we know happened within history. For example, the Young Ladies Seminary in Pittsfield, Massachusetts, that I said Thomas works at for a time, we know that that existed because of research that we've done. So it seemed too detailed to just be a piece of abolitionist propaganda.
0: You were coordinating a team of student researchers. What was the goal of your work over the course of the semester?
1: So one group of students was focused on the paleography and trying to understand how many different types of handwriting there are in the manuscript and how we can determine that they are definitely different. And it's not just that the ship was moving differently that day, or the writer was tired. Another group was trying to learn more about Thomas's time whilst he was enslaved. So seeing if we could find his name in any records in Cambridge, Maryland, and trying to understand what enslavement in Cambridge looked like during this time period and providing that historical context to the team. Another group was focused on trying to track descendants, because another major goal of this project is to reunite his descendants with the story of their remarkable ancestor. That group found the marriage certificate and who we believe to be Thomas's daughter. And we hope that through the Smithsonian article and podcasts like this, maybe this story will ring familiar to someone and they'll reach out and say, hey, this might be my ancestor.
0: You mentioned the marriage records that you discovered.
1: Mm-hmm.
0: And so you found out that Thomas married Ellen Stewart. Can you tell me who Ellen was?
1: As far as we can tell, Ellen had a pretty remarkable life of her own. We believe that Ellen's mother was Sukey Stewart, who was enslaved to President James Madison and his wife, Dolly Madison. When we found that out, I remember my jaw just dropping because this manuscript already has such significance, I believe, but this just reaffirmed that. And beyond that, Ellen's escape from enslavement is pretty remarkable in itself. She attempts to escape enslavement aboard the Pearl, which is the largest nonviolent escape from enslavement in United States history. Unfortunately, not successful in her attempted escape, is captured, but abolitionists in Boston raise money to purchase her freedom, which is what leads her to Boston, where she eventually meets Thomas.
0: Hmm. After they married, Thomas White traveled extensively for work.
1: Mm-hmm.
0: Where did he go and what did he do?
1: He starts out as a captain steward on a ship that goes from Boston to California. And then from there, Thomas travels the world. He goes to Calcutta. He goes to Melbourne, Australia.
0: And leaves his wife behind for months on end.
1: Yes. So the only time that is mentioned in the manuscript that Thomas reunites with Ellen is for a short period of like 3 months in New York that they're together. And why that's so important is because to our understanding, that must be when their child was conceived. And it lines up with census records and everything. The years seem to line up well if they were to spend 3 months in New York together and then their daughter Gertrude was born. But it gets to a point where his wife Ellen starts self-reporting as widowed in the census. And I don't know if that's because Thomas has actually passed or because her thought process is he's always away. Who knows if I'm ever going to see him again? He might be dead. That's another one of our research questions. What happened to Thomas after this manuscript just abruptly ends?
0: What were some of the inconsistencies that you ran into while trying to tie Thomas White to the historical record, and how did you resolve those?
1: So one of the biggest inconsistencies was time, our timeline, the years we were working in, because Thomas only mentions a year once. When he's escaping enslavement, he says, bidding adieu to the town forever in the 2nd of March, 1831. I being then in my 15th year, etc., etc., etc. So he says he's 15 in March of 1831, and that's the only date that we're ever provided. And in the early phases, when we were sending out this document to scholars, we sent it to Dr. Timothy Walker at UMass Dartmouth. He suggested that our timeline was off by 10 years based on everything else that was happening in the manuscript and what he knows to be true of history. At this point, we had been hitting a lot of dead ends in archival research. When we extended our timeline these 10 years, particularly in terms of the marriage record, that's when things started turning up. The marriage record actually comes up from 1852, so quite a discrepancy there. So yeah, I would say the biggest issue that we had to resolve was the timeline. And it still is.
2: I think in the case of the discrepancy with the date, I think that's going to be an open question for historians to ponder. It's really hard to say, especially because he didn't write it.
0: This is Deborah Plant, an independent scholar in African American literature and Africana studies, and a literary critic specializing in the life and work of writer Zora Neale Hurston. Hurston was a 20th century author, anthropologist, playwright, and member of the Harlem Renaissance. She's most famous for her novel, Their Eyes Were Watching God. But she also compiled oral histories of former enslaved African Americans, including that of Oluwale Kosola, who at the time was believed to be the last survivor of the last American slave ship. Hurston's posthumously published book, Barracoon, The Story of the Last Black Cargo, told Kosola's story.
2: When you talk about dates, especially that 10-year span, it reminds me of Hurston, who would write her birth date 10 years later. But she had a reason for changing it. She wanted to go back to school, and it would have been free for those of a certain age, and she was older than that age limit. And so she changed it so that she could go back to school and get her high school diploma. She had a reason for it. Then we could ask the question, did Thomas? I think when we find discrepancies like that, Ari, that it allows us to ask questions, right? Because one of the things about history is it keeps morphing. And it's always going to do that because human beings are involved.
0: Deborah, how does having these first-person accounts enrich the historical record?
2: With the first-person account, that's a lens that is unique because no one else is going to have that particular experience. There's the experience of enslavement, but each enslaved person experienced it differently. We can identify with the individual. I experienced this. And when you read, I becomes the reader. In this way, we can develop that empathy. And this, of course, is one of the reasons why Barracoon has been so important, is because when it comes to what happened to us on the African continent, where's the account of the individual who actually experienced it? We have very little of that when it comes to not only what happened on the continent, but also what happened during the Middle Passage.
0: Deborah, you edited Zora Neale Hurston's oral history of the life of Oluwale Kosola, who was one of the last known surviving Africans transported by an American slave ship. I'm wondering if you can talk about the importance of having an account from someone like Hurston, who was a literary giant and an anthropologist.
2: She was consummate in her methodology, and she was revolutionary in protecting the integrity of her work. One of the reasons that the work was published only in 2018 was because she refused to change it. Publishers who were interested in the work said that they would publish it if she would, as he put it, write it in language rather than dialect. And if she had changed it, it would have been a work of fiction, not the document that it is today. In maintaining the dialect, what Hurston knew and understood was that language was an authenticating feature of an individual or a group or a society. This is a prominent feature of expression. And so she was very meticulous in how she captured his expression, how she documented it. And so we get a real feel for the human being. You know, it's not just a story.
0: Given that so many of these stories were transcribed by white writers or abolitionists like Thomas White's, what is the significance of having the account of Oluwale Kosola from a black writer, from Hurston?
2: The most important thing would be to have a transcriber who is interested in being a conduit or vessel for the person whose story you're writing down. What comes to mind are the WPA narratives, where there were workers who were sent out to collect these stories from the formerly enslaved individuals.
0: You're referring to the Works Projects Administration in the 1930s.
2: Yes, and you can tell from reading the collected narratives that the individuals were basically answering set questions and doing so with an intention not to say too much to the stranger. And many of them, if not most of them, were white individuals. Because that fear of what those who were the perceived authority, what they might do or think, or what they might do with your story, is ever present. With Thomas White, he was very careful who he talked to. So that fear of someone knowing really what you think, when they are in a position to punish you or to tell your story to someone else who can and might punish you or take revenge or somehow put you in a negative situation, that was a very real fear. And so it mattered who collected these stories and how and with what purpose. Now, if your purpose is to get your story before you die so we can put this in our archives and whatnot, then you have a function that you're performing, and it's not about portraying the humanity of the individuals that you are talking to. Hurston was unique in her work. She had the wisdom to open herself up to the subjectivity of her quote-unquote subject and allow him to teach her how to get his story.
0: Mm-hmm.
2: With Hurston, it's very clear that Kosala had come not only to trust her, but also to love her.
0: We don't know who listened to Thomas White's story originally and wrote it down, or whether Thomas trusted them fully. But one thing Deborah Plant can say with certainty is that each account like this that surfaces from someone who was once enslaved adds a piece to the larger puzzle.
2: For every Thomas White, there are like thousands who never told anyone their story. We don't know their story.
0: Yeah.
2: And so, just like with Kosala, Thomas White and those other individuals who have very amazingly been able to have their stories documented in one way or another, these individuals speak for so many whose names we'll never know, whose voices we'll never hear, not their own particular tonality, but in some way, it's encoded in Thomas White's narrative. He is speaking for all of those who didn't have someone to write their story down. And he's speaking for those who died in that institution. It's sort of like the mythology of the wisdom from what's called the hero's journey, right? It's like you escaped, you made it. But all of the experiences of the hero is for the collective, is for humanity as a whole. And so Thomas White's narrative is like this boon that we get from his heroic journey. And it was heroic, right? He manages to escape, to fall into the hands of people who are willing to help and do help. He works hard. He helps others. And so his story, the importance of it is, again, it's like our history is alive. And so here's a voice from another dimension, so to speak, that insinuates itself into our now moment and says, here I am. Here is what I have for us to understand about ourselves as individuals, as Americans, as human beings. We have to keep educating one another and cultivate within one another the empathy required to evolve humanity. I think a manuscript like Thomas White's helps us to do that.
0: Rachel, where does the manuscript end?
1: The manuscript ends in the middle of a voyage for Thomas. The last few pages are completely unreadable, and then everything just kind of stops. The pages end. There's no more there.
0: It seems like it's captured your imagination, it's captured your mind, it's captured your heart.
1: Yeah, I get emotional talking about it a lot of the times. Before I go on to give a presentation, I have to give myself a little pep talk where I'm like, okay, get it all out now. Even just the opening quote of the manuscript, which I'd love to share.
0: Sure.
1: At the extremity of the house, it increased my sorrow very much when I thought of the situation I was in, and caused many a tear to run down my cheek. I used to go and tell the members of my church how I was treated and the trifling comfort that was denied me, and they told me not to lose heart, as there was always a great many trials and troubles in the road to heaven. So I prayed to God to remove them from my road, and I waited in patience. But my heart grew weary, and all my faith was being shaken, when I made up my mind to leave at once. And I mean, a lot of times when talking about American culture and American history, we talk about this bootstraps mentality, freeing yourself from the situation you're in and making the best of it. And this is what Thomas's story is. I mean, he escapes from bondage and goes out and sets sail across the world.
0: What's this personal connection? Why do you think you feel so tethered to him?
1: I think the time at which this manuscript came to me is incredibly important. When we've been having discussions on how to teach history, particularly concerning slave history, Thomas has a voice and it deserves to be heard.
0: I remember one of the challenges for me of studying history was it never felt alive. It felt distant and random. And something like this, it's reaching, it's grabbing you from another moment.
1: Yes.
0: And bringing you close and saying, pay attention.
1: Yeah. When the manuscript is sitting right in front of you, it doesn't feel distant at all.
0: To read more about the discovery of the Thomas White manuscript, visit SmithsonianMag.com. We'll put a link in our show notes. On the next episode of There's More to That, we'll travel to the Swiss Alps, where climate change is threatening glaciers, towns, and even the future of winter sports. 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From PRX, our team is Ali Budner, Cleo Levin, Genevieve Sponsler, Sandra Lopez-Monsalve, and Edwin Ochoa. The executive producer of PRX Productions is Jocelyn Gonzalez. Our episode artwork is by Emily Lankowitz, fact-checking by Stephanie Abramson. I'm Ari Daniel. Thanks for listening.

0: Rachel, have you had any dreams about Thomas White, or has he come into your life in other ways besides the manuscript?
1: I'm waiting for Thomas to appear to me in a dream. No, but a fun little fact here, Thomas has his own family tree on my Ancestry account.
0: Really?
1: Yep. Ancestry has a great online archival database for things like census records and marriage certificates, et cetera, et cetera. So I've created a tree with Thomas and Ellen and then trying to track their descendants. I also have like little alerts for any time a document with the name Thomas White between 1840 and 1850 in the United States comes into the database. So yeah, Thomas is basically my family now.
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6: It's hard to do politically, but compared to, you know, giving women the vote or ending slavery, like it's not, we've solved harder problems.
7: This is your host, Suki Wessling, and this is a mini-Babbel. 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Cindy has spent a career at the EFF fighting for everyone's right to privacy and freedom of speech on the internet, and she's won. Her legal memoir, Privacy's Defender, details her role in arguing three seminal cases that set the stage for the internet we have today.
8: It's River to River from IPR News. I'm Ben Kiefer. There are a handful of lawyers in American history whose cases you and I benefit from every day without knowing their names. Cindy Cohen may be one of them. She grew up in central Iowa, moved to San Francisco, fell in with a crowd of early internet hackers, and ended up arguing, successfully, that computer code is protected speech under the First Amendment.
7: That's impressive, but it's not radical to say that as much as most of us value our privacy and freedom of speech, the open nature of the internet has come with its problems. Cindy is the first to admit that there is real harm being done, often anonymously, in the name of free speech. And this harm falls disproportionately on women and other vulnerable populations. Cindy argues that it's important to focus first on the necessity of internet privacy.
6: The reason I think privacy is important is because privacy is a way that people with less power can have a zone of protection from people who have more power. It's also the way that people organize to make change. Every public fight for social justice in the United States has needed to have a private space for it to grow. And, you know, in my lifetime, we've watched gay rights, for instance, go from something that really people had to talk about in private because it was not popular and people could, you know, literally be attacked for standing up for these things to the place where, you know, hopefully we can keep it. But the United States Supreme Court has recognized gay marriage and gay people have rights that are much closer to what they deserve than they had when this started out.
7: Cindy Cohen points out that it's been the lack of privacy that has allowed states to curtail women's right to reproductive decision making.
6: The stories are horrific, right? There's a woman in Nebraska who is serving 2 years in prison for having a conversation over Facebook messages with her daughter to help her daughter get an abortion. If that communication had happened on a more private channel rather than Facebook Messenger without encryption, she might not be in jail today. I mean, these are literally, you know, this isn't like an abstract, I wish I had a little more privacy moments. This is actually about people's security and people's ability to live their lives.
7: She also argues that depending on the government to write workable privacy protections is not always the best approach.
6: Well, I mean, I actually think that they're willing to wade in some really unfortunate ways. There are people whispering in their ears on the other side about, you know, why us not having privacy is great. And we have to explain why us having privacy and control is better than a world in which the corporations have all this control. So, you know, I don't like that sometimes that takes Congress to a standstill. And it's definitely the case for comprehensive privacy legislation that by the time it gets in front of Congress, it's been watered down so much it's not even good. You know, the last thing that was proposed federally for a comprehensive privacy protection was worse than what we have in California right now. Just because they call it privacy doesn't mean that it's privacy. But we have to keep pushing because otherwise we're just surrendering to this surveillance state.
7: As a firm defender of the First Amendment right to free speech, Cindy says that when we allow government to curtail some speech, they often go after the speech that many of us feel should be protected.
6: People who are seeking reproductive assistance need access to information, and we're seeing increasing censorship of that information by the sources that people normally go to, whether that's social media or even private websites. EFF just did a big report about censorship of reproductive information, and we found that even though the terms of a lot of these companies would, on their surface, mean that this information is available, and of course it's First Amendment protected, people were having access problems.
7: She also argues that because different communities don't share the same values, one person's free speech is another person's idea of grooming.
6: What they're trying to do is to say age appropriate for anything that might be harmful to kids. And that's a much broader term. And it includes things where I don't think everybody agrees. You know, if you talk to conservative people, they don't think having access to LGBTQ content or trans content, they think that harms kids. So I think that the thing that we're fighting now with a lot of the age gating is this idea that some stuff is harmful to kids. And that's a much broader category. And it's why EFF is so concerned and think it's a really bad idea. Because if we don't have a shared agreement about what's harmful to kids, then you're just handing a censorship tool to people.
7: Cindy Cohen also points out that not only do corporations often follow the government's lead to censor what many might see as the wrong free speech, but we can't depend on everyone to have the same definition of inappropriate images.
6: We've spent years trying to help women who have breastfeeding forums continue to have their forums when they get flagged for nudity because somebody's taking a picture and saying, like, she's not latching. How does this work? Or I've got this, you know, rash or something. What does this look like? And they get flagged as pornography.
7: Cindy Cohen also argues that online abuse isn't a new thing. It's an extension of the problems that vulnerable people in our society face already.
6: We took an offline problem where women's protection and women's protection from abuse was not handled seriously by law enforcement and people in power. And we moved it over into the online world. And we're experiencing the same kind of situation in which people whose job it is to help protect us and keep us safe from abuse are rotten at it in the offline world. And they're rotten at it in the online world. Like, women have had to publish under pseudonyms for years, right? Because of things like that. So I think that you know, one of the problems is there's just not very much recourse offline or online to people being harassed. Your ability to come after an abuser and get them to stop is, the tools are not great, right? And they need to be better. Like, you need to be able to get a restraining order against someone for online behavior and have it stick. And again, the problem of restraining orders not working very well is not an online problem. It's a problem in general of the way our society is slanted against these kinds of, you know, in ways that protect this kind of abuse.
7: Cindy Cohen and the Electronic Frontier Foundation see the worst abuses happening on platforms owned by corporations and run for profit. These corporations have developed what she calls a surveillance business model, sacrificing the needs and desires of the platform's users in the pursuit of profit.
6: The other thing that we believe strongly in is having a multitude of places where you can speak and participate. So if one isn't serving you, you can go somewhere else without losing your whole community. Part of the reason why EFF is very supportive of some of the communities like Mastodon or Blue Sky or other kinds of communities that are not corporate controlled and have a surveillance business model is to let people be able to build communities that serve them rather than being, you know, stuck in these huge communities where there's a lot of abusers.
7: And to those who say we could fix the problem like they have in Australia by forcing people to register in order to take part in social media, not so fast, Cindy says. Anonymity is not the fundamental issue.
6: They have done scientific research about anonymity. And we have a gigantic example in front of us, which is Facebook, right? Which requires real names. People aren't nicer to each other. This idea that anonymous speech allows people to be meaner to each other or to harass people more isn't actually borne out by the research.
7: Cindy Cohen and EFF are hopeful that they can convince governments to take online harassment seriously. Rather than curtailing people's right to free speech and privacy, get more serious about going after offenders in the real world.
6: Right now, we have people who harass with impunity. It's not actually all that hard to find most of them. I mean, the number of people who can legitimately handle being untraceable online if they're engaging in a campaign in harassment, it's very small. It's that they're not being caught. It's that nobody's trying to catch them. It's that the cops say, oh, there's a VPN. There's nothing I can do. Of course there is. When they're trying to go after drug dealers, they can go past a VPN, right? Like, so I just think it's a problem of will and enforcement and not a problem of the technology.
7: Cindy says we need to never lose sight of what we've gained from a free internet.
6: EFF does human rights work all around the world. The ability to sneak information out of a repressive government and using anonymity, VPNs, tools like Tor, it saves lives. We wouldn't know the things we know about the Taiwanese fight for freedom. Tibet, we work with a lot of Chinese democracy people. Now we've got people in Ukraine. We've got people in Gaza. We've got people, I mean, all over the world, Sudan, people all over the world who need to get information out of very scary places where there is official censorship. They need these tools and they rely on these tools. And if we decide that, you know, because cops aren't willing to investigate harassment, we're going to get rid of these tools, it's not the right move to remove anonymity from everybody because some people misuse it.
7: Cindy Cohen of the Electronic Frontier Foundation says that there is hard work ahead, but freedom is always worth fighting for.
6: You know, John Perry Barlow once told me, no one gives you your rights, you have to take them. And I think that that's a lot of my framing about it. We have a lot of work to do. But I do think that in some ways we've kind of metastasized a lot of the benefits that the internet gave us, and we're sometimes only focused on the problems. And it's not like the problems aren't there, but it's also not like the benefits aren't there. And what we need is all of these tools to work for us. And they can. If we can get rid of this surveillance business model, I think we can shrink a lot of things down to a better problem. That's not hard to do. I mean, it's hard to do politically, but compared to, you know, giving women the vote or ending slavery, like it's not, we've solved harder problems.
7: Thanks to Cindy Cohen, retiring executive director of the Electronic Frontier Foundation, for sharing her perspective. 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
3: This is Bird Note. Ornithologist and poet J. Drew Lanham often writes about his experience as a black man in the outdoors, both the joy of being in nature and the racism he faces in the field. Sometimes that's led him to bird in places that others might overlook. And one time, looking for sparrows inspired a poem celebrating these little brown birds.
4: Sparrow envy. Were I the sparrow, brown-backed, skittish, and small, I would find haven in thorniest thickets, search far and wide for fields lain fallow, treasure the unkempt, worship the unmown, covet the weed-strewn row. I would slink between sedges, chip unseen from brambles, skulk deep within hedges, and desire the ditches grown wild. I would find great joy in the mist-sodden morning, sing humble pleas from the highest weeds, and plead for the gray days to stay.
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5: My name is Carmen Jimenez-Smith, and this is Poetry Now. My alternate career would have been the person who does soundtracks for movies. I would have loved to have had that job. If I'm thinking about the music that would go with this movie, I would think of that kind of like 70s bass guitar, sort of dark cop show, kind of that waka waka sound. I think that kind of sound would be perfect. I love visual art. I especially love political art.
6: Carmen wrote this poem in response to a photograph taken by Harry Gamboa Jr., a founding member of the East Los Angeles art collective, OSCO.
5: Yes, I can describe the image. It's a rain-soaked street, and there is a young Chicano lying in the street with flares. It's like it's a crime scene photograph. Decoy gang war victim for Harry Gamboa Jr. Just a tick ago, the actor was a Roman candle shot to the sky, smudged by rain's helter-skelter. His motivation was, he's a stooge on L.A.'s sodden turnpike, so we have to make art, got to rezone and react. The world, the bare wall to his bullet, got to rile up the populace to fortify the arsenal. Once in a while, repopulate and penetrate. Paint a list of incitements onto the walls. An elder told him that to overturn the city, one must surrender body belongings to the one explosive spectacle of truth, making it ongoing. Pay attention. To overturn the city, not just the scraps, but fervor itself. Not just the wan broadcast of indignation, but in real-life incursions into the workhouses and poorhouses to inflame the thousand points of light. A lean surge, departure pinks both ends of him. He's the nth layer folded into the stand's nerve. This was in 1974, when East LA was really one of the most dangerous places in the world. The LA Times was running articles every day about gang members.

0: members being killed, and that was the only plane upon which Chicanos existed, because that was the only plane upon which they were being portrayed. And so they staged this photograph, and then Harry Gamboa Jr., dressed up in a suit, carried a briefcase, went to different news sources, and said, "This is the last gang member who has been killed in the barrio." And his intention was to kind of shut down the portrayal. So I was thinking a lot about who this person was who lays down on the wet street to perform this act of portrayal and defiance. I imagine like that his body is this kind of conductor of energy, and that the pink light is actually not from a flare, but from his own body. And that he's this very small part of this enormous possibility of resistance.
1: That was Carmen Jimenez-Smith and her poem, Decoy Gang War Victim. I'm Colin McNulty, and this is Poetry Now, a production of the Poetry Foundation and the WFMT Radio Network. For more about this series, go to poetryfoundation.org/poetrynow.
2: This is Moments of the Movement. Civil Rights and Change in America, a series featuring interviews with key civil rights leaders and participants. Young people played a key role in the civil rights movement. For some, their involvement came as an objection to their parents' various fears. For young Purcell Conway, his involvement in the civil rights movement was a family affair. In the Conway household, an arrest in pursuit of civil rights was an investment for the future and a badge of honor. As Conway would discover, the fight for racial justice would lead to some unexpected findings and to equally unanticipated allies.
3: I participated in a number of marches, but my mother insisted, just don't get arrested. And good thing, because one particular night, my mother, father, and my three brothers were all arrested. But my parents were very active. My mother was very passionate, and my father was very supportive. And my brothers, too, they were out there. I think at one point in St. Augustine amongst black households, it was a badge of honor to be arrested for the movement. And that was that passion. My own personal feeling is that, you know, we as young adults saw what the system of segregation was. Our parents lived under it. We were growing up in it. We decided to the death, we're not going to live this way. Sorry. As far as fear, I think fear had nothing to do with it. I think when you live under oppression for so long, particularly seeing your parents live through it, and now you're coming up through it, my thing was, at 15, I'm going to do this for my future and my children's future. Now, if it means getting out there to the death, I'm committed. And I think that was the attitude of a lot of the young folk in high school with me. Talk about fear. You know, like I said, when you get fed up to the point of being mistreated, that fear no longer exists for you. It's just doing something. The anger is just doing something to break free of this, these chains and this oppression. And that's what it was, segregation. Surprisingly, here's a story. You had a group of kids from certain states in the North. I know kids from Massachusetts, all over. So what they did when their tutorial session was over here in St. Augustine, they invited a group of black kids who participated in the program back to their homes. Those college kids, white, and it was a pretty good group. Those white college kids changed my perspective of whites. I thought all whites hated me and other blacks just because we were black. That just changed my whole perspective of white folk.
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2: We've got the stifling heat and high humidity in place here, folks. It's going to be a dangerous go of it straight through the weekend and even into early next week with really no major breaks in the heat coming in and the chances for a wet weather low. Clear as the night goes on in Oxford, our low upper 70s, upper 90s coming in Friday, Saturday too. Heat index value 105 to 110. Clear in the Starkville area, our low into the upper 70s. We're into the upper 90s, possibly hitting 100. Friday and Saturday too with wall-to-wall sunshine. Clear in Pascagoula, low upper 70s. Mid to upper 90s moving our way for Friday and Saturday too. A chance for a little wet weather by Sunday. I'm meteorologist Jennifer Naramore. 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
5: Across the world, some 800 million people live within 60 miles of a volcano. If I were them, I would definitely want something like a volcano forecast. For scientists to study my volcano and tell me when it's about to erupt. But as it turns out, forecasting an eruption is more of an educated guess than a science. Why is that, and what is holding volcanologists back? Welcome to the Quanta Podcast. I'm Hannah Waters, an editor at Quanta Magazine. With a few exceptions, volcanoes are unpredictable. Surprisingly few are actively or intensively monitored. That means that scientists can't make the kinds of predictions about volcanic activity that we might take for granted in our daily weather report, like when an eruption will happen, what kind of eruption it might be, or how the eruption will evolve over time. But with more study and the development of a universal theory of the physics of volcanoes, such forecasts may be possible in the future. To learn more about this, we've invited Robin George Andrews onto the show. Robin is a professionally trained volcanologist who now writes a lot about volcanoes, including the recent Quanta story, Will We Ever Be Able to Forecast Volcanic Eruptions Like Weather? Robin, welcome to the show.
6: Hey, thanks for having me.
5: So what's the big idea of the story that you worked on?
6: Yeah, so it's a really fascinating idea that's been with me ever since I was an undergrad at university and maybe even before that. And it's that, can we forecast volcanic eruptions in the way we forecast the weather? Now, a lot of people might complain that weather forecasts are often inaccurate and things like that, but they're more accurate than people give credit for. And it's a hard thing to do. And this is with stuff like the atmosphere you can measure all the time. So can we say, for example, that next week, volcano X has an 80% chance of erupting in this way? I mean, that's the big ambition, really. And it's a tough ask, I think.
5: Why is it a tough ask?
6: For one thing, magma mostly spends its time underground, which doesn't mean we can't study it. You can indirectly study it, but no one can directly see what's going on there. You can't just go 10 miles underground and take a sample of it, at least not yet. Whereas the weather and the atmosphere is something, even though it's very complicated, you can see these fluids moving about all the time. So just getting at the stuff that you want to forecast is difficult. But also, volcanoes, they may abide by the same law of physics, but as someone once told me, they're a bit like cats. They're all idiosyncratic in their own ways, no two are alike. They all have similar things in common, but you can't just take what you learn at one volcano and apply it to another. And the third thing, I guess, is they're surprisingly sneaky. There is no clear red alert, this is what a volcano is going to do before it erupts. Some stay quiet for centuries and suddenly explode, and some are noisy all the time and then ramp up their activity. So they are quite tricky beasts. They're very mercurial things.
5: So these tricky beasts, they must have some things in common with each other. So what are the fundamental properties of a volcano?
6: So a volcano is the Earth's way, or any planet's way really, of letting off steam. There's a lot of hot stuff in the middle of the planet, to put it crudely. I mean, there's radioactive matter that decays and melts things with its heat, and there's the heat left over from the planet's fiery formation. All that heat's got to go somewhere, and that generally takes place in the form of magma, which is molten rock underground. And eventually that's got to erupt to the surface. And there's kind of two ways you do that. You either do it in that Hawaiian oozy lava flowy kind of way, or you basically blow something up and it comes out as ash and pumice and rock and all lots of nasty things you don't want on your head, basically. And sometimes volcanoes can transition between the two. But yeah, volcanoes are like the exhaust ports of the planet. So it's good to know when they're going to explode, I think.
5: So does every volcano have a magma pocket under it?
6: Yeah, I mean, there are some that might just have weird tendrils that come up from depth where it's not like one single body of magma is just sitting there. And there's increasing evidence that loads of volcanoes have nests of magma chambers, or they have labyrinths of magma swirling in and out. So it's not really like that textbook image that we're all lied to about. It's really complicated. I mean, some even think that magma chambers aren't even one big whole cavernous thing. It's more like a sponge where you have lots of pores in between where the liquid moves, and then like matrices of crystals and all wild other stuff. But no one's ever seen a magma chamber in real life. So everyone's just trying to interpret the data. So they are complicated, weird things.
5: Yeah, I can't believe we've never seen one in real life. How far deep are they? And what's the closest we can get to seeing one?
6: Well, sometimes they're just a mile or two beneath the surface, which is obviously a little concerning. And sometimes they're 10, 20 miles down. The closest we've ever got to seeing one was when geothermal drillers in Iceland accidentally punctured a magma chamber, which disappointingly did not cause magma to just run up and squirt out of the side. It just sort of melted the drill bit and seized it up. But they are building a rather special laboratory there now to try and actually directly see a magma chamber in real time. I don't know how they're going to do that, but good luck to them.
5: They chose that place because that was where this was accidentally drilled into?
6: Yeah, yeah. It's like, oh, we've accidentally found a magma chamber. We might as well do something with it.
5: I love that. So now that we've talked about what we know about the magma, how about when it comes to the surface? What causes an eruption? Are there lots of different things that can cause an eruption, or is it pretty predictable?
6: It's all about pressure, really, and everything in the universe wants to equilibrate and have an even keel. You know, if something's warm or high pressured in one thing, it wants to go where it's cold and low pressured. And magma is the same, really. Some magma is just happy, just chilling. It's just very hot rock that is kind of buoyant, but the rock around it is way too tough and it's stuck in its prison forever until it cools down. But if that magma gets hotter, or you inject some gas into it, or say there's a big earthquake and it cracks through the roof of that chamber, well, then there's going to be a prison break, basically. And whether that magma comes out explosively or very, very calmly really depends on, is the magma sticky or is it really runny? Can it trap the gas in there and build up the pressure? How much of that is there? How close are you to the surface? So there's a lot of factors that go into it. And scientists rarely agree on the one thing that caused something. It's just too complicated to be like, well, X happened, so Y eruption took place, sort of thing. But it all comes down to fundamentally to pressure, really. You've got high pressure, explosive stuff wanting to get to a low pressure environment, which unfortunately is where the humans live.
5: Yeah, and it seems really hard if you want to predict a volcano, if you just say they're all different, they have nothing in common, all the eruptions happen in different ways. How could you possibly predict one?
6: There are some signs already that scientists can forecast eruptions, sort of thing. The distinguishing word forecasting kind of means already a bit like weather, really. No one will say, for example, with 100% certainty that 2 days from now, there will be a thunderstorm at exactly 3 p.m. with this amount of rain. It's just too precise for too chaotic a system. But forecasting is where you give odds of things and where things seem more or less likely. And there are a few telltale signs. If you monitor a volcano well enough and you know what its normal symphony of earthquakes and convulsions sound like. So earthquakes, when basically rock breaks, and you can get them in a variety of ways. And one way you get them is magma is forcing its way through the crust. So that causes a very specific kind of earthquake. So like, magma is on the move somewhere. The ground changes shape. It might not change shape in a way that's immediately noticeable to us, but satellites and GPS instruments can pick up on millimeters of movement, which can show you where magma is draining away from, where it's going. Magma also tends to have a lot of indigestion, so it burps out gases that are quite noxious when it gets closer to the surface. And scientists know which gases should come out at which pressures, so which depths. So you can combine all this information into trying to forecast when eruptions are happening. And some volcanoes erupt quite frequently, like those in Iceland, in the Western Peninsula, and like Kilauea in Hawaii, for example. There's one called Stromboli in Italy. If they erupt frequently enough, scientists eventually get enough data to say, well, we don't know why this is happening, but we just know that when the dashboard lights up with these two or three things, there's much more likely to be an eruption in the coming days or even hours, actually. So for certain volcanoes, volcanologists are quite good at predicting at least when an eruption is going to happen and kind of what type.
2: Basically, you have to learn volcano by volcano, what those specific factors are.
6: Exactly. Yeah.
2: Yeah, that does make it very complicated. Does the kind of remote monitoring that you brought up, does that make it easier to forecast? Does it make it more likely that you'll be able to develop predictions for other volcanoes? Or what is standing in the way, maybe, is the question.
6: The remote sensing stuff has really helped because it means that even for volcanoes where, for example, they aren't that well monitored, you can do things like measure ground deformation from space and see what's moving. And you often get that much quicker than the GPS things on the ground, which also can be eaten up by lava, which obviously isn't helpful. Really, what's standing in the way is just how each volcano is so complicated. And what you actually want to know is all underground. It's all buried treasure we can't really get to. You can look at things after the fact. I've seen volcanologists literally fish lava out of rivers of lava, sometimes with fishing poles, which I don't think is the standard procedure, but anyway, it's normally a shovel. And they use the geochemistry of that lava and see how it's changing over time to be like, ah, well, now we can go back and retroactively say those sensor data that we had can be matched up to this change in chemistry. So that might explain why, like, oh, it suddenly got really gassy or it really got hot or it evolved into something else. But it doesn't really help if you want to forecast anything. That just shows you what happened in the past. So what's standing in the way? It's the inability for scientists to really understand like the physics of what's going on down there. And I don't know about you, but trying to come up with a simulated magma chamber in a lab on a real scale is the sort of stuff that I think only supervillains can do. So it's tricky to even replicate these pressures and temperatures in a lab.
2: Based on your expertise in volcanoes, do you think there is a shared subsurface geophysics that we could use to model and predict volcanoes? Or do you think each one does need to be studied independently?
6: I mean, this is a huge source of contention and debate because there aren't even that many volcanoes that are well studied. I think people think, oh, we've got stuff all over our volcanoes. We monitor them all equally and we know. And it's actually not true. It's good stuff, but it's piecemeal. So I mean, fundamentally, it feels like there has to be. And researchers I speak to, I think everyone says that there must be. If you think about planetary science and things like that, or the science of stars, each star is different, but there's still some broad things that can be used to work out. Is this star going to explode in this way? Is it going to form a black hole? There are limits to things, even with really chaotic systems. And like the fact that we've come such a long way from the idea, not even a century ago, that weather could be numerically predicted and forecast kind of thing. And back then, people were like, that seems crazy. It's impossible. How would you model every cloud and every drop of ocean water and things like that? But that's not even how it works. It's just scientists have found a way to get pockets of information, model those and apply them to larger models. And without knowing where every atom is ever, we're pretty good at forecasting the weather. Certainly within a week, it's very rare that something is completely off. So there must be some underlying physics to volcanic eruptions, especially ones involving pressure and heat. And there are equations that lava flows in this way and it will stop here. And this pyroclastic flow, which is those big Vesuvian columns of ash and dust, we know roughly where those are going to stop and how long they go for. So I think there must be underlying physics. It's just really hard to study it when it's miles underground. The ground is in the way. It's quite annoying.
2: Are there research projects underway that could help access and collect data underground that way to collect the kind of data we would need to forecast volcanoes?
6: Yeah, so there are a few, actually. There's a group led by the University of Bristol and the University of East Anglia. What they're doing is they're slathering volcanoes in instruments, loads and loads of seismometers and loads of things that measure gas changes and things like that. And instead of just trying to find signs leading up to eruption, they're trying to record every little twitch and cough and convulsion and movement that the volcanoes do. And these are very active volcanoes. And then what they're going to do, instead of saying, well, there's an eruption now and it is this signal that matches it, they're trying to find causative links rather than just there's a correlation. And to do that, they're actually turning to artificial intelligence. I mean, it's very good at pattern recognition and it's very good at recognizing very small seismic signals and earthquakes that, for example, humans will often miss. It's much more efficient at doing this. I mean, this has been comprehensively proven with earthquakes, tectonic kind of earthquakes around the world. It's been used on volcanoes before, and it reveals whole subterranean networks that people just wouldn't be able to piece together, maybe after decades of trying to individually tie these things together. And they're hoping that by just continuously studying these volcanoes, not just near when they're erupting, but at all times very sensitively and using this machine learning, they'll be able to basically tease the physics out of that, something they can test. They can use computer simulations and some laboratory studies as well to ground this in truth or give it more verisimilitude, just like we know at this temperature this thing melts, we know at this pressure this thing explodes. So it's an ongoing process, but that's a really promising endeavor, really. And honestly, everyone always brings up artificial intelligence at this point. No one's saying it's a silver bullet, no one's saying it's going to just magically solve the case, but it just does what very good scientists do to recognize patterns a lot quicker. And that will allow scientists to get on with the even more complicated work of how do we get physical equations out of this and how do we test them. So that's one of the big efforts for sure.
2: Yeah, I think about some of these artificial intelligence approaches, especially in science. You have these vast data sets that it would take 10 PhDs to process all the data. You know, a computer can do it in a lot less time and a lot better. Those seem to be like the really best applications right now.
6: Yeah, for sure.
2: Where the researchers are collecting all of this data, are they picking specific volcanoes that you know of?
6: These ones are the ones around the Caribbean. There's a real human need for these. I mean, these volcanoes are not only dangerous to people and quite active, but they also change eruption styles. One of them, for example, starts by producing a really thick and gloopy lava flow that just kind of oozes incongruously out of its summit. And then suddenly it tips over into an explosive eruption. So that transition between oozy style lava and then a big explosion will be really important to try and work out what triggers that. And at least in that sense, some of the lava at that point is on the surface, so they can actually see it and detect it and sample it a bit better. So that's why they're choosing those volcanoes. But it's easy to make the case for the human side, because most people live on, not on the slopes of the volcano, they live on the coasts, and they will have to evacuate every time one of these erupts, and whole towns have been buried by these volcanoes. So it makes sense to fund that kind of work.
2: Yeah. Are there any that you wish you could apply tons of sensors to? Any favorite volcanoes?
6: Someone asked me this the other day. I do have favorite volcanoes for very different reasons. Ones that are like mysterious and we really need to study a bit more. There's a bunch in places like Indonesia and the Philippines that are reasonably well studied, but are so dangerous because they're really densely populated countries and they would really benefit from, okay, what's going on? Can we really at least forecast when they're about to erupt? Can we get the physics of those weird volcanoes out there? There's also one called Campi Flegre in Italy. It's sometimes called a super volcano. It's not all that label. It's kind of random. It's basically a giant cauldron that makes Vesuvius, which is infamous, obviously, for burying Pompeii a few thousand years ago. It looks makes Vesuvius look like a pipsqueak. And this volcano randomly inflates and deflates quite unnervingly. And it has had huge eruptions in the past. And no one's quite sure what's going on, but the city of Naples, which is home to 2-3 million people, right in it, essentially, on the edge of it. I don't know if you've been to Naples. That city is not getting evacuated in a speedy way. And no one really sure what's going on with the inflation and deflation. It's just very unnerving. So that would be great to learn more about. That one's weird. It's weird and spooky.
2: Yeah, and with Vesuvius and Herculaneum nearby, mm-hmm. people living in the shadow of eruption there, you think they'd have a bit of a historical warning.
6: They definitely do, but it's also, they've got an attitude of, well, what are we going to do about this?
2: Totally.
6: Yeah, need more science, I think.
2: So overall, after thinking about this question for a long time and throughout your reporting, do you think that one day volcano forecasting will be possible?
6: I think so. It would just take a huge effort. I think one of the researchers, Donna Roman, who works at the Carnegie in Washington, she says you have to be optimistic because what's the point otherwise? I mean, how do you think people thought about the weather all those years ago? But it will require a huge amount of resources. And the dream basically is to study so many volcanoes over such a range that you come up with like archetypes. So you're like, this is the sort of Hawaiian style volcano. This is Mount St. Helens style volcano. And once you have all the underlying physics equations, you just apply it to another volcano. You add some of the, like, what's it behaving like now? And then the no doubt artificial intelligence power programs will go, okay, here's a forecast. And every time there's an eruption, you can refine it. So I think it's totally possible. The only fear I have is it's not a technological or scientific barrier that will stop getting to that point. It's that human beings are more reactive than proactive. And often we address problems, even if we're acutely aware of them, only after a disaster has happened. So I'm a bit worried about that, but I just feel like it's still inevitable whether it's an optimistic way or a pessimistic way, that one day someone will have an app and they'll be living near a volcano and they'll find out next week there's a 70% chance of lava flows down its west summit and millions of people will be safer off as a result. So I think so. You got to look on the bright side.
5: Well, thank you for this fascinating conversation, Robin. At the end of each episode, we like to ask our guests for a recommendation for our listeners. What do you have for us today?
6: So I went to a talk recently at the Royal Institution in London, and the science writer Joe Marchant was giving a talk on her book, In Search of Now, The Science of the Present Moment. I haven't read the book yet, but just based on the talk, it's just a really interesting way using cosmology and psychology about how the word now doesn't mean anything what we think it is. And the fact that what one person experiences as now is very different to someone else and to different animals. And it's, it sounds fascinating. I bet the book is amazing. The talk was really good. I was unprepared for how much of my mind would be broken by it in a good way.
5: Awesome. Robin, thank you so much for being on the show.
6: Thanks for having me, Anna. It's good to chat.
5: Also on Quanta this week, you can read about a liquid that can crack like a solid and an essay about whether cells and other life forms, including us, have agency. We're going to leave you with the sound of a volcano that doesn't need much predicting. It has been erupting nearly continuously, as in several times an hour, for hundreds of years. It's called Mount Yasser, and it's on Tanna Island in Vanuatu. It's sometimes called the Lighthouse of the Pacific because of its incessant red glow.

0: If you've been enjoying the Quanta podcast, please take a moment to rate the show and leave a review. 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I'm Hannah Waters, a senior editor at Quanta. 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The production team is Ali Budner, Deborah J. Balthazar, Genevieve Sponsler, and Tommy Bazarian. 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From Quanta Magazine, Simon France, Samir Patel, and myself provide editorial guidance with support from Samuel Velasco, Simone Barr, and Michael Canyon-Golo. 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
1: This is Bird Note. Rosalie Barrow Edge famously said, "The time to protect a species is while it is still common." She was one of the 20th century's most outspoken advocates for birds and the creator of the world's first refuge for raptors. In the U.S., birds of prey were once fair game for farmers and sport hunters who believed that raptors were a threat to livestock. In 1929, Pennsylvania was one of several states that offered a cash reward for every goshawk killed. That drew bounty hunters to the Appalachian Mountains, where migrating eagles, falcons, and hawks died by the thousands. When Rosalie learned of the slaughter, she spearheaded a campaign to lease and later buy a ridgeline hunting ground that locals called Hawk Mountain. In 1934, newly hired game wardens made certain that raptors were no longer hunted for sport, but counted for science. Today, Hawk Mountain Sanctuary attracts hundreds of researchers and volunteers who work to ensure that birds of prey remain a common sight. For Bird Note, I'm Ariana Rimmel. This episode is dedicated to the memory of Nancy Nordhoff, whose legacy of tenacious support for environmental conservation and opportunities for women will last for generations to come.
2: If you're going to talk ways to end homelessness in San Francisco, why not start by talking to people with the most experience? So I go down to Civic Center, where there's a large, invisible homeless population. Today is Project Homeless Connect, a day when people get free medical services, bags of food, eyeglasses. It draws a crowd from all over the city. And out front, my microphone immediately draws someone in.
3: All right. Well, you got to ask me, man. I mean, I know a lot about nothing and nothing about a lot.
2: Do you know anything about being homeless?
3: I know too much about being homeless.
2: This is Gary Parkinson. He's speed walking down Larkin Street carrying a black garbage bag over his shoulder and a full cup of coffee. He's really tall, middle-aged, wearing a baseball cap and leather jacket. Are you currently homeless?
3: Yeah, yes and no. I mean, I should be out of it, but it's the Groundhog Day syndrome.
2: Groundhog Day syndrome. Parkinson explains means every day he relives the same challenges and the same setbacks, like being robbed and frequent hospital visits. At night, he sleeps by the waterfront, and by day, he walks the city trying to sell things he collects in his big black garbage bag.
3: I've got a puppet, and then I've got the strangest bike pump you've ever seen.
2: Parkinson says he needs the money for a driver's license. Imagine trying to get housing or do anything without an ID.
4: Are you gonna live on the street for the rest of your life?
3: No, I won't allow that to happen. Yeah, it's really just a very frustrating thing. You know, I'm close, and yet I keep going back to zero.
2: Parkinson thinks about the homeless condition a lot, even though he can't necessarily see his way out of it. He tries to stay on top of current events and tells me about an article he saw that morning.
3: It was about this guy who was the CEO of a company and was down in the homeless and he was trying to get rid of him and, you know, it was all bad. And then now he wants to be the homeless, the hero for the homeless. He wants to do things for them.
2: The guy he's referring to is Greg Gottman. The town hall to end homelessness that I'm about to attend that evening was his idea. The point of it is to join the community together to envision ways to help people like Parkinson. But Gottman's in to this issue is from a totally different vantage point. Think tech CEO.
5: I have a very privileged upbringing, I guess you would say. That wasn't part of my upbringing. You know, I mean, it was part of my upbringing to care about people, but it wasn't to care, like, literally think of, like, every single person on this earth.
2: Gottman became internet infamous about a year ago when he ranted about homeless people on Facebook, and it went viral. Gottman lost his credibility. This town hall is part of his effort to get it back. His efforts have been met with quite a bit of skepticism. But ultimately, he found a partner with Project Homeless Connect, a referral effort that offers all kinds of free services, like the event earlier today. Kara Zordell is executive director.
6: So today you're going to hear about five big ideas. And these ideas have those three points.
2: Here's Zordell addressing the 500 or so people who showed up for the town hall. Up on stage, people talk about creative responses to homelessness in different cities, including something new and experimental in San Francisco, a pilot program to get people housed in 10 days or less.
7: What's exciting about the Navigation Center is there are people who don't want to go into shelter, especially in the single shelters. This is a really great idea because it says, why don't you and your friends, your whole little community, we can keep you together in this really safe space that has services, you know, and really paying attention to those needs and then working with that person.
2: But the project with the most buzz came from Seattle. It's called Camp Unity, a permitted homeless tent encampment with supportive services. A resident, Arondo Washington Cox, came to discuss it.
8: The inside of my tent, it's a little bit big because I had paid for it. I had worked a job. So when you walk in my tent, I have a hanger for my clothes, and I have a queen-size bed that I have made myself.
2: Cox doesn't just live in Camp Unity. He helps run it. He's an Air Force veteran who became homeless after being honorably discharged.
8: I live in the same tent that everybody else. I don't get paid. My job is I deal with 51 different personalities every day, and it's my job to determine what's what and to make sure that everything is running smoothly within camp.
2: Did the town hall end homelessness? No, but it advanced the conversation. Kara Zordell with Project Homeless Connect says you have to remember San Francisco actually doesn't have a much bigger homeless population than other major cities. We just don't try to hide it.
7: We have more permanent supportive housing per capita than any other city. Again, there are lots of things that I think we can do better. And for us to be able to solve it, we have to start with where things are really at.
2: Where things are really at seems clear at Civic Center Plaza. Remember Gary Parkinson?
3: You know, I'm close. And yet I keep going back to zero.
2: I ask Parkinson why he thinks he's still homeless.
3: You're not able to do anything that has to do with success or productivity or getting your life back because of a fear that if you get your life back, it won't be a good enough life that's left for you to live.
2: I ask what it would take for him to get off the streets. He doesn't know the answer, but he says he knows why other people should care about housing the homeless.
3: The reality is that we could, in fact, and there's been reports and newspapers have printed that it would be cheaper to house all of us rather than to have us be an eyesore.
2: Numbers from studies across the country bear that out. Housing the homeless is less expensive than giving them perpetual emergency services. But how to do it is the question that's sparking experimental approaches in San Francisco and beyond. For Cross Currents, I'm Liz Pfeffer.
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10: 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And what do we hear? what do we hear?
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11: You're listening to Song Exploder, where musicians take apart their songs and piece by piece tell the story of how they were made. My name is Tao Nguyen. Melina Duterte goes by the name J-Song. She's a singer, songwriter, and multi-instrumentalist. She's released 3 albums as J-Song and has produced, engineered, and mixed each one. Her 3rd album, Anuk Ko, came out in August 2019. And in this episode, Melina breaks down a song from it called Tenderness.

0: I'm Melina from JSON. I started writing Tenderness summer of 2018. I just moved to LA and I was doing a lot of like production work for other people. This artist came over to like work with me for her whole record. And there was one day where I had to clean her entire hard drive. And I noticed that there was a folder that said vintage drum machines. And I just like copy and pasted it onto my computer because I was like, oh, it's right there. She doesn't know that, but it's okay. And I just like experimented with all of those. I started off by recording this Linn LM1 drum machine. That's like the Prince drum sampler. And I know he used that on like all the hits. And at the time, I was listening to a lot of Steely Dan. They make a lot of songs that have like a shuffly beat. And I wanted to emulate that because you don't get to hear it that often, especially in like pop music too. Just like, and I thought it'd be really cool to have this like languid guitar part that strums as if it's a piano. Just boom. Pretty like minor seventh chords. The concept and like the meaning of the track came as I was writing it. Those chords are used in lots of like R&B songs, and it just felt right to like make a song about love. I was trying to like conceptualize this idea of sitting in your bed thinking about your new romantic partner that you just started dating, and you're kind of like wondering if they're thinking about you and wondering if you're like their right person.
1: Tell me, did you fall in the first glance? Did you think you'd take a chance? Do you think I'm the weekend I could?
0: As I was doing the vocals, I really wanted that lo-fi effect. I imagined myself on my bed with like an old telephone, and you're kind of like speaking into the telephone. I really wanted that conversational feeling, as if like you're either leaving a voicemail or you're the only one that's speaking, and you really want to put your heart on the line.
1: Show me before you haunt me on the screen. Will my affection pull the strings? Another forgotten memory.
0: And that was originally supposed to be the whole song. It was going to be like a minute and 30 seconds. It was going to be like the intro of that and one chorus.

but I sat with the demo for a couple months, and it just didn't sound right to me. That was the first time for like an album making process where I had demos. Usually when I write songs, I record them at the same time because I really like having the idea in my head and going through with it. But this time I started to get like a little frustrated because I was writing songs that I couldn't play. When it like goes into the part with the drum fill and it comes into the rest of the song, that's just like drum samples, and it started sounding too like rigid. It didn't have like a flow, and that's when I decided like I need to have Zach play drums on it. That is my touring mate, Zach. We've been playing music together since middle school and high school, like in jazz bands and like concert bands and indie cover bands. We just went up to his parents' house in our hometown, which is in the East Bay area. They have like this bonus room that he has his drum set in, and he usually records music in there because it's always quiet. I just set up some mics on his drums, and he just like nailed it. He did more to it than I would if I played the drums. More taste and style and like flavor. So I had the drums for Tenderness, and I was super happy because I was like, oh, I could finally have it sound the way that I want it to. And then I went back to LA and started doing bass. Bass is my favorite instrument to play. I started playing the bass after I like really learned guitar, and then I realized that the bass was the most important instrument in every song. I think it just like has so much meaning in like the foundation of a song. It like really drives and like motivates the groove of it. With the bass, you can just do the roots, but I think I always like to do a little more. I like little nuggets of jazzy notes that work in the chord progression. And I think it like gives it like a really cool flow. Most of the guitar tracks were done in Joshua Tree. I rented this house for like a week. So the intro guitar, I wanted it to sound like the guitar was coming from an old record player, to sound like vintage. And then I wanted to introduce these new elements for guitar layering to make the intro build a little more. So I played through a cleaner setting and put like a tremolo on it, and that was panned left. And then the end of the intro introduces like another guitar panned to the right. And then for the first chorus, I added in a guitar with like a Leslie effect. I love layering guitars. I think that is the secret to making a song sound lush. The Wurlitzer was done in Joshua Tree as well. I thought that the Wurlitzer would really like serve its purpose as being like the Steely Dan part of the song. Just has that like classic electric piano sound that can make the song come to life. It like brings a certain energy that like a guitar doesn't bring. I grew up playing jazz trumpet,
And throughout that time, I was like really heavily invested in like music theory and like learning about everything. I've always had the mindset that like music can speak for itself and music can tell a story and like evoke a sort of emotion that lyrics and vocals can't. So I just wanted to have an instrumental passage rather than like more lyrics in the bridge of the song.

I did the final vocals for Tenderness right before I turned in my album. That was the only song where I was like, I don't know if I'm going to release this because I don't know if I'm singing it good or anything like that. And I think there was just a moment where I like forced myself to keep doing the vocal takes over and over again for like hours. And I had like hot tea with me at all times so that I can like coat my throat to like sing it. Cause I don't consider myself like a singer or like someone that can belt. But if I can sing sweetly, I will.

0: I got my friend Taylor Vick to sing harmonies. 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She sings really quietly, kind of in a whispery fashion.
1: I'm feeling like we just begun.
0: I also got that style from learning about like how you can make your voice sound bigger by singing quietly. And I just think our voices sound really cool together.

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You're like obsessed with this person and you're always thinking about them, and everything you do together is really important, like where you go out to eat and like the sort of vacations that you take. You feel like you're in this environment that's like yours. You feel like you're sinking and you can't get out of that. 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It feels really good to write songs that are about being loving and showing like that you can be vulnerable and emotional in relationships and actively wanting people to know that you love them rather than like being emo, I guess. But I can write songs about being emo.

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1: And now, here's Tenderness by J-Som in its entirety.

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I'm guest hosting for 2019. 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And you can follow me at Tao Get Stay Down. I'm Tao Nguyen. 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Radiotopia.

0: One morning I heard the people on the news talking about a football game that they called the Super Bowl that had been played the day before. I called my friend Julian and asked him if he'd watched it, and he said he had. When I asked him what happened, I was not surprised to hear him say that he fell asleep. This is good. What else is television for? I'm Robert Skoglund in Tents Harbor, Maine.
1: David Krakauer is a third-generation American Jew. His great-grandparents and grandparents spoke Yiddish as their first language, and no wedding in their hometown in Russia would have been complete without a band playing that joyous Jewish secular music, klezmer. As a kid, Krakauer was obsessed with music.
2: It's a part of who we are, like quintessentially, fundamentally. For me, it's like my lifeblood.
1: But here's the thing. Krakauer's not talking about klezmer. His lifeblood is Black American music, jazz. That's what he fell in love with at age 11. And that's what he played on the clarinet in high school and college. He'd hardly heard klezmer until his 20s.
2: I grew up completely assimilated, you know, really even hardly going to synagogue or observing any holidays or anything like that.
1: The Holocaust destroyed klezmer music in Eastern Europe, and American Jews virtually abandoned it for jazz and pop. It wasn't until the 1970s that a few curious souls started digging out those old 78s and transcribing the melodies note for note. And now a new generation of Jews is reworking those old records. Josh Dolgan, a.k.a. So-Called, is a Jewish hip-hop producer who came to klezmer via the Wu-Tang Clan.
3: I was this rural white kid in Canada. Like, it seemed really kind of disingenuous and strange for me to be trying to make, like, this updated Black music. So I started collecting actively, like really looking for these Jewish records because they were full of amazing samples. They were full of these dope little breaks all the time.
1: So-Called and Krakauer met at a klezmer camp. They talked about the artists they loved, people like the klezmer king Naftali Brandwein and soul god James Brown, and decided to start working together. Last year, when they were contemplating sidemen for their new band, they got up the nerve to call their dream pick, Fred Wesley, the trombonist and arranger for James Brown and Parliament.
4: He just presented a project to me. And, you know, I was skeptical because, you know, I never heard much klezmer music before. But David had heard a lot of funk. Yeah, you know, and he was pretty sure that it would work, so he just convinced me.
1: And the music does work. See, klezmer is not polka. It's syncopated and funky. And Wesley knew immediately what to do.
4: You know, when you play funk, you get an attitude like, you know, we're busting down the doors, you know. We're tearing the roof off the sucker and stuff. But this music is happy. Like, we are bringing all people together. For instance, you heard the song Tweet Tweet? It's a nice song, you know. Everybody's happy, you know. But the rhythm that's under doom, doom, doom is sort of a knock the door down, tear the roof off the sucker kind of an attitude, you know.
1: And Krakauer made sure the ancient melodies still come through.
2: So-Called had made a beat, and the beat was taking an old klezmer rhythm, a Turkisher that sort of goes bum, bum, bum, bum, bum, bum, bum, and speeding it up. And so then I took that tune, and then shredded it into little bits. And then we brought that tune to Fred. He put these funk hits underneath it. Pop,

0: it didn't feel like we were trying to put a square peg into a round hole. You know, it just was happening.
1: You could make this into a metaphor about healing the sometimes fraught relationship between blacks and Jews. For Wesley's part, he says he's just learned to dig Jewish culture.
2: It's more similarity than there are differences. I mean, like, we both like to eat. And we both like to dance and sing. And shaking your booty is very important to all people, all Jewish people and all black people. So that on that premise, we will come together, if nothing else, you know.
1: In New York City, I'm Michael May for Weekend America.
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3: Sports are a big business, and most teams are owned by billionaires or investment groups that want to squeeze as much profit out of fans as possible. Ticket prices alone have skyrocketed in recent years, but the price gouging doesn't end there. When you're at the game to watch your favorite team, you're a captive customer. Teams know they can charge you an arm and a leg on concessions. When you add everything up, it costs the average family of four a fortune to attend a single game. But here's the kicker. You've already paid most of these billionaire team owners with your tax dollars. In the last few decades, professional sports teams have raked in over $30 billion in public funds to help build major league arenas. Sports teams and their billionaire owners have taken advantage of all sorts of sweetheart land deals, property tax breaks, and other public funding. It's bad enough that we're subsidizing extremely profitable sports teams with our tax dollars, but we're letting them charge us $17 for a beer? And $11 for a damn hot dog? There's a way to tackle this. States and cities should pass what are known as street pricing laws for any stadium or venue that receives public funding from taxpayers. This would require that stadium food and drink be sold at prices comparable to nearby bars or restaurants outside the stadiums. Street pricing is already being used effectively at some airports across the country. Look, sports teams that are getting big taxpayer subsidies for their stadiums shouldn't be allowed to just rip off the public. Not at the concession stand, and not at the box office either.

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9: We find inspiration for episodes in a lot of places. In this case, it came from a memory from my producer, Sophie. So while she's normally behind the scenes producing the show, I wanted to get her in front of the mic for this one. So I gave her a call.
10: Hi, Dave.
9: Hi, Sophie. How's Italy?
10: It's great. I'm having such a good time. Eating too much, hanging out with family. It's so many of us, so there's like a different uncle or cousin to visit every day. And, you know, I also spent all my summers here as a kid, so this is like just memory lane for me.
9: Well, that's actually why I kind of wanted to talk with you about this, because one of the memories you told me that you had there as a kid is kind of what got us working on this episode.
10: Yeah, this memory of my grandmother, Antonia Gallas, just came flooding back the other day. It was about this piece of string tied to a very smooth, pretty stone that was usually lying around somewhere in her house. She called it il pendolo, which means the pendulum. And sometimes on hot summer afternoons, after we'd had lunch and put everything away, she'd take it out and ask it a question.
9: So how exactly did she ask it a question or get an answer from it?
10: So basically the way she did that was she'd rest her elbow on the kitchen table, hold the tip of the string and let the stone hang down. And then she'd make sure she'd be keeping her hand very still so the stone wouldn't move. And then she'd silently focus on whatever her question was. But the thing is, after a little while, the stone would start to move a little bit. It would start to swing around in these little circles, and that would give her her answer. So clockwise meant the answer was yes, counterclockwise meant no, and yeah, that was pretty much it.
9: Huh. As you know, I'm Italian too, and I'm sure most of your relatives are like mine. They're kind of devout Catholics. How did that fit in?
10: Yeah, I was thinking about that too, because she was a very devout Catholic. She prayed every day. And, you know, I didn't think about it then, but from the perspective of now, it's not necessarily obvious that she'd be doing divination on the side. But I think she maybe knew better than to expect answers from God on demand. And that was maybe a way to get help when she needed to make a decision or wanted to think through something. You know, I have no idea how seriously she took the answers or where she thought they were coming from, if it was angels or maybe something more abstract. But, you know, I'm realizing now it wasn't just a little quirk of hers. A ton of people do this, and that's part of why I wanted to explore that in today's episode.
9: Humans hate uncertainty. So like Sophie's grandmother, most of us try to look for guidance, information to help us make sense of our situation and figure out what to do next. That's probably why throughout history, people in virtually every culture have developed their own methods to find answers to life's many mysteries, big and small. You might think of using a pendulum, reading tea leaves, and the like as relics of a more superstitious age, or as the stuff of carnival fortune tellers, Ouija boards, and scammy late-night infomercials. But as we'll explore on today's episode, divination turns out to be far more central to human history and human nature than most of us would ever guess. And it's anything but a thing of the past. We'll talk to historian Michelle Pfeffer about what divination is, why it's so universal, and how it's helped shape not only religious traditions, but scientific thought, too.
11: Types of divination have been closely tied up in the history of science across the world and throughout many hundreds of years of attempts by humans to understand nature. And in many different societies in the past, divination actually sat more closely to a particular society's version of science than their version of religion.
9: And we'll talk to sociologist and tarot reader Melissa Lavin about why divination practices like tarot are resonating with so many people today. And what actually happens when you sit down with a deck of cards?
12: You can pull the cards, and it doesn't really matter what your own spiritual or psychological orientation may or may not be. Those cards, as they work together, they create a picture, and they jog your senses.
9: I'm Dave DiSteno, and this is How God Works, the science behind spirituality.
11: So divination comes from the Latin word divinare, which does mean to foresee or foretell or to prophesy. So it makes sense that we have this association with future predictions and fortune telling.
9: As a historian of religion and science, Michelle Pfeffer studies how practices like astrology were once a key part of how humans made sense of the world. She also recently co-curated an exhibition at Oxford's Bodleian Libraries, exploring the many different forms of divination around the globe and throughout history. And according to her, divination has always been about much more than just predicting the future.
11: If you look at what people are doing with divination today and throughout history, a lot of the time they're asking questions about the past or about the present, right? So divination is actually as much about diagnosis as it's about prognosis. So what that really means for me is that divination is a way to uncover hidden information about the kind of the mysteries of the past, present, and future, things that would normally lie beyond the bounds of sort of normal human cognition. And that might be anything from tarot and astrology to more unusual things like geomancy or spider divination.
9: Well, that's what I want to get into, just so I can give our listeners a sense of what the range of divination practices are. Because I think most of us can, you know, if you ask most people, think, oh, I can look in a crystal ball or I can use a tarot card. But can you walk us through a few more surprising or vivid practices of divination from around the world?
11: Yeah, absolutely. So, I mean, some of divination involves reading omens or speaking directly to spirits, but a lot of it involves reading patterns or clues in natural things. So whether that might be weather events or things like a comet or simply the way that seeds scatter when you throw them on the ground. So in terms of kind of spirit divination, one thing that I find really interesting is the practice of necromancy, which is quite an ancient practice, which is said to involve raising and speaking to kind of dark spirits and asking them secrets about the past. But you might also speak to spirits through a mediator. So my colleague, who's an anthropologist, David Zeitlin, he works with people in Cameroon who ask spiders questions about mysterious things in their life, right? But you really can sort of divine, and humans have tried to divine with just about anything, be that oil, smoke, spots on your skin, or spots on a tree, just about anything.
9: So this spider divination, it intrigues me. On one hand, I don't like spiders, so it makes me a little nervous.
11: If it helps, they can also do it with land crabs. So,
9: how does it work? Like, what is involved in the practice? How do they do this?
11: So the idea is that these are a type of spider that lives underground, and they'll periodically come to the surface. And the idea is that because they live underground, they might be closer to the ancestors, right? And for this reason, they have access to hidden or kind of special knowledge. And so what happens in Cameroon is the Mambila people have certain types of diviners who build relationships with these spiders, and they know how to interpret how they speak. And the spiders speak through moving objects on the ground. So you put in front of the spider's hole a stick, a stone, and some leaf cards that have inscriptions on it, and you ask the spider a question, and it's going to move these things around, and that's going to give you an answer to your question. For example, the stick might mean yes, and the stone might mean no, and you ask the spider a yes or no question, and depending on how it moves it, this is how it's said to communicate. It's a fun one, spider divination.
9: Wow. So they're, I get you're saying they're underground, and so they're closer to the ancestors and might have more of a connection. How does it work with necromancers? If they're contacting demons, what's the idea there?
11: So the idea in medieval Europe was that demons had access to special information, not because of any supernatural power, but because they'd been living for so many thousands of years and wandering the earth that they'd happened to pick up a lot of information. And this, it was thought in the medieval period, made them particularly good at finding hidden treasure and stolen objects. So actually, necromancers were kind of like pre-modern detectives. So you would come to the necromancer to try and find someone who'd robbed, you know, your stack of gold in your house.
9: So you've raised a few reasons why people might do this, find treasure, get certain answers. But I assume there's a whole spectrum of reasons or types of questions that people use divination for. So what are some of the most common reasons that people engage in divination?
11: Yeah, I mean, there's an ancient sort of Chinese proverb that I think sums it up really quite succinctly. And the proverb says, if one does not doubt, why divine? And I think for me, this gets to what is at kind of the heart of divination for most people, which is that this is a tool that has been used for dealing with doubt and managing risk and managing uncertainty. It's a decision-making tool in many different ways. And so all of us humans struggle with making decisions in the face of uncertainty. All of the decisions that we make involve some kind of future prediction, especially for big life-changing decisions when you're at a transition. What we find is that historically people have asked for help, right? And you can ask for help from a friend, from a relative, from someone you trust, a religious leader. But in a lot of different cultures, you'd go to a diviner to get help with these kinds of difficult things.
9: We all know the stories, I think, of the king or the emperor who had their favored diviner who would tell them, this is a good time for this battle, or watch out for the people who are coming to take your throne. But how common is it in many cultures? Is it something that the average person would do regularly, or is it something that is more esoteric and only done in very small subsets within cultures?
11: It's a mix. And some types of divination historically are cheap and some types are expensive. So if we take ancient Mesopotamia, for example, so this is in modern day Iraq in about the third millennium BCE, they had many different ways of divining. Things like oil divination and smoke divination were quite cheap and sort of anyone could afford this. And you might go to them and say, who stole my sheep? Or should I buy more sheep? Or what's making my sheep sick? But at the same time, they also had in this culture extispicy, which is divination by means of entrails or animal livers. And this was a lot more expensive because it involved killing an animal, and you had to kill a healthy animal. It could never just be the sick one. So you have sort of a prized animal that you ritually kill, and then you have access to the liver. And because this was so expensive, this was mostly used by kings and emperors, and it was mostly used for asking kind of state level or political questions about, is this war a good idea? Should we invade this country? But it's actually quite interesting because these political leaders historically are also people, of course. So one example that I really like is in ancient China, they used to use tortoise shells to divine. So what they would do is they would purposely get a hot rod and heat up the shell until it cracked. And then you could read the patterns in the cracks to try and get an answer to your question. So we have shells that survive from many thousands of years ago, where you have the emperor asking at the same time with the same shell, should I invade this country? And also, why do I have a toothache? They mix together oftentimes the most kind of mundane, but also the biggest population level questions.
9: Power, it seems, is no protection against uncertainty. And the questions that haunt an emperor aren't so different from the ones we all face. Perhaps that's why divination turns up in virtually every culture throughout history.
11: Well, we all know that Prometheus gave humans fire, but what I think is less well known is that according to that myth, he also gave us divination. So in my mind, divination, I mean, there's a lot of people talk about the world's oldest professions, right? But diviners actually have pretty good claim to being one of the oldest professions. So we have records of divinatory practices that date back almost as far as we have human records for. So back deep into the Stone Age, we have records of people taking careful notice of the celestial bodies, which seem likely to have been used for divination. In ancient Babylon, astrology is really central to statecraft. All throughout the ancient world, really, astrology and various forms of divination are really quite powerful. Many of us will have heard of the oracles in ancient Greece, if only from the film 300, the most famous of which is the Oracle of Delphi. But there's also examples in cultures all around the world. And it really is arguably one of the most universal human practices. Even if particular techniques and theories might differ, all of us face the fact that we have limits to our knowledge and limits to our understanding that we want to bypass and go beyond. And so it only makes sense, I think, that we try and develop different techniques for overcoming those boundaries.
9: Humans have tried to overcome those boundaries in many ways over the millennia. One of the most obvious is religion. So it makes sense that divination is often deeply woven into the history of religious traditions, though the relationship hasn't always been an easy one.
11: Yeah, sometimes there's overlap and sometimes there's conflict. So if we take the history of Christian Europe, for example, different types of divination have been more or less discouraged by church authorities and sometimes even forbidden or denounced or subject to censorship. So many Christian theologians spent time trying to work out what kinds of future prediction were okay and what parts were absolutely not okay. And the ones that were usually thought to be not okay involved predicting actions made on the basis of human free will. And you can kind of understand why Christian theologians wouldn't want a kind of deterministic universe, right? Because that kind of calls into question the justice of future rewards and punishments. But that being said, throughout Christian history, so many religious people, but also religious leaders, even popes, have really relied on different types of divination. Someone like Augustine, the church father, credits his conversion to Christianity in part by performing bibliomancy with the Bible, whereby he randomly opened up the scriptures and his eyes were drawn to a text that encouraged him to repent of his sins. So people actually literally divine with religious texts. This happens also with the Quran in Islamic contexts. And in many Southeast Asian contexts where you have local religious traditions, instead of opening a religious text at random, they'll actually get a sharp implement and stab the book and then work out where, open the book and find out where the point landed. And that is the text which will give you the answer to your question. So in quite literal ways, religion can be really interwoven into divination. So many people see divination as one way in which gods or spirits are speaking to humanity. So this is another way in which they're connected. And in many cultures as well, like for an example, pre-conquest Mesoamerica, diviners and priests were one and the same person, performing kind of similar societal roles.
9: Of course, religion and spirituality aren't the only domains shaped by the search for hidden knowledge. According to Michelle, divination sits far more closely to science than many of us would guess.
11: There's a lot of forms of divination that made good efforts to be empirical. So what diviners are doing is going out and they're making observations about the natural world. They're trying to find correlations between different clues or signs that they might see in nature and events that are happening. They're making records and then they're analyzing these. I mean, there is kind of an empirical scientific basis for this kind of work. Of course, we would say they're finding correlations, not causation. And we have big question marks about how interrelated these signs might actually be. But I think that the impulse there of pattern seeking is really quite interesting. In medieval Europe, I mentioned necromancy earlier. Individual necromantic consultations were called experimentia in Latin because they were seen as experiments, right? Practices, trials from which you could always learn more on the basis of the failures or successes that you made and tweak your practice.
9: So from what you're saying, it actually sounds like the individuals who were practicing divination actually didn't do it robotically or mindlessly. That is, they were always trying to improve their craft by looking at outcomes, is that right?
11: Yeah, I mean, I think you can say that for quite a lot of different types of divination. I mean, I mentioned spider divination before, and one thing that spider diviners in Cameroon do is they test individual spiders regularly to see if they're still functioning well. And they'll always do this little quiz at the beginning to the spider to make sure they're not lying. They'll say things like, am I going to have a beer this afternoon? The diviner knows the answer is yes. So if the spider says no, you can't trust the spider. Or you say to the spider, am I standing here alone? So it's things that have seemingly an obvious answer. So there are attempts to test and regulate. They might not always reach the standards that we would look for. Mm-hmm. But what I think is interesting is that the impulse is there. I mentioned that a lot of interpretation in divination is quite subjective, right? It's based on individual ideas about how signs might connect with each other. But a lot of different divination practices also input an element of randomness. So imagine the shuffling of a pack of cards. Or in African basket divination, what you do is you toss into the air a basket full of objects so that the objects within them, which have divinatory significance, will land randomly. And so the idea is that the diviner is not responsible for kind of cooking things too much, right? Mm-hmm. So of course, their interpretation is going to be subjective, but in some ways, they should just be reading what was there sort of either naturally or by means of a spirit rather than what they concocted themselves.
9: These days, many of us would have a hard time thinking about a spider diviner and a physicist in the same sentence. But for most of human history, people didn't divide the search for knowledge into neat categories like science, religion, or superstition the way we do today. And that meant that divination often developed alongside other efforts to gain knowledge by doing experiments and looking for patterns.
11: Many other types of divination have been closely tied up in the history of science across the world and throughout many hundreds of years of attempts by humans to understand nature. And in many different societies in the past, divination actually sat more closely to a particular society's version of science than their version of religion, right? So in many cultures, diviners were part of academic or scholarly circles. So for example, in pre-modern China, wind diviners worked at the Astronomical Bureau. Right, and were funded by the state. And much the same could be said by geomancers, so people who are divining with sort of sand in the Ottoman Empire, or indeed astrologers in medieval or Renaissance Europe.
9: So I know one thing that you've studied a lot is the role that astrology played early on. Can you tell us a little bit about how it was used at its height in intellectual and political life?
11: Yeah, absolutely. I think many of us, when we think about astrology, we think about these days Mercury in retrograde, right? Or CoStar or any of these big apps. But for most of history, astrology was really closely aligned with mathematics and really closely aligned with astronomy. So in medieval and Renaissance Europe, it was actually a compulsory subject in universities, which students had to study alongside other mathematical sciences. And because of this, astrologers were seen as scholars, right? Mm-hmm. They had a high level of mathematical training. They read all the important books that you had to read, and they often had important jobs in government. So just like today, we rely on various forecasts to make policy decisions about public health, about city planning, about international relations. So did governments in the past rely on their own forecasters to make these difficult decisions. And for much of history, it was astrologers and other diviners who were doing these things. And astrologers in Renaissance and medieval Europe were often thought to be the most reliable of all diviners, in part because of this mathematical basis. Because the most central part of Western and also Ottoman astrology was the horoscope. And the horoscope is basically a map of the heavens, of the planetary bodies, the luminaries, as they were thought, so the sun and the moon and the zodiac signs, as seen from a particular location on Earth. And to be able to produce this map, you need to have a really high level of astronomical skill. So it really was quite an advanced subject.
9: So what happened? How did astrology fall out of the mainstream?
11: So astrology falls out of the mainstream at a really pivotal period in European history called the Scientific Revolution, right? So this is the time where we have Copernicus and Galileo saying that maybe the sun is at the center of our solar system rather than the Earth. We have Newton coming up with the idea of universal gravitation. So there's really big shifts in science. And we might assume that because astrology fell out of academic fashion during this period, that science just simply beat it, right? That the scientists discovered that it was all bonkers, and that we couldn't really trust it anymore. But actually, I find it really interesting. People changed their minds about astrology in the scientific revolution for social and emotional reasons as well. And in fact, often political and religious reasons. So at the same time as the scientific revolution, it's the post-Reformation period. The church starts to come down really hard on astrology, which it starts to see as superstitious paraphernalia that needs to be eliminated from a more deeply Christian society. This is also a period of really intense political strife and political chaos. You have a number of wars, really difficult, complex international relations. Politics is really competitive, and political leaders find that astrologers can really be quite dangerous, not least because they can put forward powerful propaganda by saying, you know, our current leader is not to be trusted, the stars say so, but also because they can encourage uprisings and they can encourage unrest by saying, well, the stars show that you are being mistreated, you should really rise up. So the state also comes after astrologers. So there's a lot of things that are changing that mean that astrology basically gets kicked out of the scientific establishment over a period of about 150 years, and it hasn't re-entered it since.
9: As Michelle points out, it wasn't irrelevance that got astrology kicked out of the academy. If anything, it was its outsized influence. In fact, many of the sciences we rely on today owe more to astrology than most of us might suspect.
11: So for most of history, astronomy and astrology were one and the same science, right? They're almost like two sides of the same coin. So astrology relied on astronomical data to be able to work, but by the same token, so much investment was made by states and universities and other scholarly institutions into astronomical research and discovery so that they could improve astrological predictions, right? So without the belief that the stars influence life on Earth, I really struggle to see how astronomy could have ended up in the place that it's ended up today.
9: It's a good point, right? I mean, the expense to be precise came from the desire that we want that precision to help us predict something we think is really
11: That's
9: important.
11: Right.
9: Whereas today, we want to know about dark matter and the stars, but there, the precision was a tool for something else.
11: Yeah. And I mean, some of the most famous astronomers were, in fact, astrologers as well, right? Like Galileo is a good example of this. Tycho Brahe, Johannes Kepler, all of these people had really strong commitments to astrology. They were casting horoscopes for the court. They were casting horoscopes for their friends and family, but also they were doing really important cutting edge astronomy at the same time. And they didn't necessarily see these things as being in conflict.
9: And astronomy isn't the only modern science that owes a debt to astrology. According to Michelle, several of the forecasting methods we use to make decisions today have roots in earlier attempts to use pattern recognition to predict the future.
11: So I've been really interested in the fact, especially during COVID-19, that we relied so much on the predictions of epidemiologists. And I was interested in what was happening throughout history whenever there were epidemics, because of course, every time that humans come together in large groups, you're going to have some kind of epidemic disease. Plague was really rife. And I was thinking, who was predicting plague? Was anyone trying to do this? And of course, it really was the astrologers. And I became really interested in the 17th century in these astrologers who realized that they could try and make their practice more empirical by not just relying on ancient theories about how the stars connected with plague, but also by adding another data point, which was the rise and fall of deaths from plague. So there was a particular astrologer called John Gadbury who went out and found the kind of City of London records for deaths from plague in the last four plague epidemics that the city had struggled with. And he made it his task to compare the rise and fall of plague deaths with how the stars were changing. And this was actually a really critical turning point, because what he was trying to do was actually use the kind of data that we're more familiar with, first to try and distill patterns that could then be used to make a prognosis about how plague was going to work out. And after him, a lot of people began to dislike the fact that he used astrology, but his method of looking at plague deaths and trying to correlate them with an external factor, that ends up becoming the basis of epidemiology, right? And so not long after him, people start to connect the rise and fall of deaths with the weather. And then eventually, after the discovery of germs and germ theory, things change a little bit. But these methods, and as I say, this impulse, it stays around.
9: Divination is much more than a historical curiosity or fringe superstition. It's an important part of our intellectual history, influencing everything from mathematics and physical sciences to art and architecture, philosophy and psychology. And it's not just astrology either. The I Ching, an ancient Chinese divination text, helped Gottfried Leibniz develop binary arithmetic, the foundation of all modern computing. It also influenced Carl Jung and helped shape analytical psychology. As Michelle points out, the impulse to make sense of life through patterns and signs is timeless and universal. And while divination no longer has a place in the scientific establishment, it's hardly gone away. If anything, disciplines like palmistry, astrology, and tarot reading are arguably more popular than ever. And in an age where many people are looking for a more individual, self-directed approach to spirituality, tarot stands out. It's remarkably adaptable, flexible enough to serve as anything from a simple decision-making tool to a source of inspiration and self-reflection, or even a spiritual practice. The deck originated in northern Italy in the 1400s as a card game, before gradually evolving into a tool for divination and esoteric practice. A standard tarot deck contains 78 cards, the 22 major arcana, made up of archetypal images like the Wheel of Fortune, the High Priestess, Death, or the Moon, and the remaining 56 cards, which are similar to a regular deck of playing cards. Part of tarot's enduring appeal is that it can be used any number of ways, offering both structure and freedom. Some readers use the cards more intuitively, almost like visual prompts for meditation or for reflecting on a situation. Others carefully study the complex systems of meaning behind the many images, numbers, and symbols that appear on each card. For some, the major arcana map out a kind of spiritual journey through life, what tarot readers sometimes call the fool's journey. It begins with the fool, a figure of pure openness, carrying nothing but possibility, and then moves through 21 stages of awakening, struggle, and transformation, through encounters with various aspects of the self, society, and the unknown, ultimately making its way toward wisdom and self-knowledge. It's a rich framework, but according to sociologist and tarot reader Melissa Lavin, you don't need to buy into any of it to get something out of the cards.
12: You can pull the cards, and it doesn't really matter what your own spiritual or psychological orientation may or may not be. Those cards, as they work together, they create a picture and they jog your senses. And you start to think about, it's almost like a Rorschach test in some ways. You know, maybe it pulls out of you something that was already there, but you couldn't quite access, you know, without the prodding of the images or the prodding of what you know this particular card to symbolize. So it jogs you. It jogs you in a very, in a, you know, and this is completely devoid of any sort of metaphysical or spiritual or supernatural aspect. Or if you are inclined to be a believer in, you know, supernatural experiences or entities, and you believe that there's something non-random that orders the cards or causes the cards to show up when they do, you will take that as a message from the celestials, from an ancestor, from a spirit, from a ghost, from a god or an entity of some kind. Either way, you have landed on something more concrete than what you started with. When you pull cards about, you know, your spiritual path, but really not just about your spiritual path, about what's going on with your kid, about what's the trajectory of your mother's health going to look like, right? These are all kind of spiritual questions. You actually get real answers. And so it gives folks a sense of order in a way. It's a way to sort of order the chaos. You know, it's a way to control. It's a way to make a decision that, you know, helps.
9: Yeah. I can see what you're saying. These arcana, these themes are things that are kind of archetypes for life. And we don't always have them readily at hand. But when we're forced to think about them, they can make us push our own thinking in ways that we might not have and be useful. Is that fair? Would you say that's a reasonable perspective?
12: Absolutely. No doubt. And in fact, I know creatives who use tarot cards to try to jog their stories. You know, people who are trying to write creative fiction and might hit a roadblock or a writer's block and will use tarot to stimulate the senses.
9: Whether someone sees tarot as spiritual truth, psychological tool, or simply a creative exercise, It clearly offers many people something they feel is missing elsewhere. Melissa explores what tarot is doing for people in her forthcoming book, Greater Secrets: Managing Fate Through the World of Tarot. As part of her research, Melissa conducted interviews with 78 tarot practitioners and also drew on her own experiences working as a reader at psychic fairs. And one thing she noticed was a growing generational divide in who is drawn to practices like tarot in the first place.
12: I do think that there's a generational rift in that the younger folks, the Gen Z and the Gen A coming up behind them, are more likely to be disenfranchised. They're more likely to be demoralized and cynical about our mainstay institutions. They're more likely to turn away from organized religion. So there's something attractive and direct and agentic and independent about these practices where it's like, you know, in some ways you are in control being able to pursue this spiritual path and to do it in privacy and to do it outside of community because you don't necessarily need a group of people to do it or have to be like at a particular place at a particular time. And it's not just tarot and divination, but all of the adjacent activities like astrology, but even like spellcraft. You know, thinking about casting spells and hexing and cursing, perhaps a little bit less common, but still out there. This idea of being more rogue, more anarchic, more edgy.
9: Not needing an intermediary.
12: Not needing an intermediary, exactly. Being a sort of a spiritual entrepreneur and not being attached to these old stodgy institutions like Abrahamic faiths, which, you know, you can be very disconnected from an outcome.
9: Melissa's observations are backed up by recent data. A 2024 Pew Research study found that nearly a third of American adults consult astrology, tarot cards, or fortune tellers at least once a year. But the practice is especially popular among groups who are likelier to feel alienated by traditional institutions. Younger adults engage in these practices far more than older adults, and women are roughly twice as likely as men to believe in astrology. LGBT Americans stand out most of all. More than half consult astrology at least annually, and they're three times as likely as other Americans to consult tarot cards. They're also far more likely than any other demographic group to draw on these practices for helpful insights.
12: And again, thinking about the alienation connected to the Abrahamic faiths, they're very patriarchal, they're very cisgender, they're very heterosexual. And I think that there are large portions of the population in the Gen Z and the Gen A, the younger folks, and of course, again, women and the youth, and GLBTQIA folks in particular, who don't have to participate in that. And they can forge their own way. And it's not that the paganisms and tarot can't also be these things. Some of the old tarot decks are also very sort of gender binary, heteronormative. But there are so many styles now and so many thousands of decks. And they can play with it in ways that make it very inclusive, very contemporary. And I think that that's why you see a lot of queer and young folks being attracted to tarot and other aspects of the occult.
9: It's probably worth keeping in mind that it isn't only groups with an outsider sensibility who are engaging with these practices. According to that Pew Research study, the 30% of Americans who consult tarot, astrology, and other forms of divination are about as likely to be religiously affiliated as not. And yet, the fact that these practices tend to resonate most deeply with those who feel least at home in traditional institutions hints at a larger story. In an increasingly fragmented world, fewer and fewer people are finding meaning and reassurance through conventional channels. But that doesn't mean the hunger for those things has gone away. For Michelle, that's part of what makes divination such a natural place to turn.
11: I think in a way, astrology and other forms of divination have always been about putting yourself within a broader program in the cosmos. And that might be a framework that either in some traditions, God or the ancestors or the gods have worked out, but in other traditions, it's just simply the way the universe works. And so I think New Age forms of divination or just any other contemporary practice that uses these techniques ends up really emphasizing the idea that you can use this as a form of self-reflection, as a form of self-care, but also a way of feeling comforted in times of uncertainty by being reassured that what you're doing fits into a greater whole, that it has some meaning, that it has some purpose, that the struggles that you're facing, there's a reason why they're happening. It's a framework, really, a structured framework for reflection and meditation. I mean, meditation is a hard thing to do, but I think for many people, something like the tarot allows you to go through the motions in a structured way, and that makes it a lot more accessible.
9: Yeah, I think something you're pointing out here is really important, which is the central question might not be so much, do you believe in this divination practice or not, in the sense that people approach it for many different reasons. For some people, it is about predicting the future or getting an answer. For some, it might be feeling connected to something greater than yourself. And for others, as you're saying, it might be a way to engage in a contemplative kind of self-reflective practice and gain deeper insight into yourself.
11: I like your point about belief, because I think myself and my colleagues who study divination don't really use this concept very often because we don't really find it that helpful. And that's partly because, as you've kind of gestured to, some people use it, but they don't believe. And other people believe, but don't use it. And the example there would be sort of medieval Christians who think that it's real, but, you know, they try and stay away from this, right? It makes me think of an important ancient text written by Cicero in the first century BCE on divination. And it's a discourse where he's having a debate with his brother Quintus about the merits of divination. And Cicero keeps saying to Quintus, but how does it, this doesn't seem to work. What theory can possibly explain why the flight of birds could tell you the future? This doesn't make sense to me. And Quintus says to Cicero, stop asking why it works. The only thing that matters is that it works for people. And I think that to me is really quite compelling, right? Myself personally, I'm a skeptic, but that hasn't stopped me from, in the course of my research, using different types of divination and learning quite a lot from them, right? I remember having one particular reading from a Chinese diviner who was using the I Ching, which is a very ancient practice of using yarrow stalks in a really complicated ritual that allows you to land on a particular answer. And I remember the answer that he landed on for me was really quite unsettling. It was called the darkening of the light. He told me that it was a metaphor of the sun setting on my life. And he told me that things were going to go really wrong for a while. And I found that really quite troubling because things did go really wrong for a while. And I thought about it a lot because I thought, am I just putting the things that are happening to me into this framework? Is this kind of unhelpful because I'm just now interpreting everything as, okay, I've got a cloud over me at the moment and da, da, da. In a way, it helped me to deal with it because I thought to myself, well, this is temporary. Because what he told me was, if it's about the sun setting, what happens at the end of the sun setting? Well, the sun rises again. Mm. And so he told me that at the end of that period, things were going to get better. Weirdly enough, they did. But it's hard to know how much of that was just sort of me interpreting things. But either way, I found it quite a useful kind of way to sort of zoom back and reflect on my life. But as a historian, as I say, I'm interested in why it survived so long. And one of the reasons why it has survived so long is because even though skeptics often focus their attention to the question of accuracy, this is not actually really what matters for most users of diviners, right? The real question for them, is this helping me? Am I getting something out of this that is useful? And for me, this is why it can survive something like the scientific revolution, right? Because it gives people a chance to pause and to reflect and to say, okay, what is it that I should be doing in the here and now? And what is it that I should be feeling in the here and now? And that, to me, is a really useful tool.
9: Stop asking why it works. The only thing that matters is that it does. When Michelle recited that line from Quintus to Cicero, I'll admit, it got me thinking. As a scientist, I'm always looking for the mechanism, the why something works. But when it comes to many spiritual practices, and especially with divination, focusing too much on the why risks missing the forest for the trees. The fact that for many people, divination practices seem to be empowering, not because the answers they provide are necessarily accurate, but because they offer a framework for thinking through life's possibilities and reflecting on what matters most. The future is constantly unfolding before us, but we're not passive actors in the story. How we interpret what's happening and predict what's to come gives us the opportunity to make meaning of the events in our lives, to create our own story, even when that means making some wrong turns along the way. In that sense, the benefits of divination might come less from finding the right answers than from learning to ask the right questions. That's it for season 10 of How God Works. We'll be back in the fall with an all-new season. But over the summer, be on the lookout for some new bonus episodes from my discussions at the Aspen Ideas Festival, an episode or two from some of my favorite podcasts, and a reach back into our archives that'll give us a chance to revisit some timely topics. As always, thanks for listening. How God Works is hosted by me, Dave DiSteno. This episode was written by Sophie Eisenberg and me. Our senior producer is Josie Holtzman. Our producer is Sophie Eisenberg. Our associate producers are Emmanuel Desarme and Cleo Levin. Executive producer is Genevieve Sponsler. Our fact-checker is Natsumi Ajisaka. Merritt Jacob is our mix engineer and composed our theme, which was arranged by Chloe DiSteno. The executive producer of PRX Productions is Jocelyn Gonzalez. 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
2: One morning I heard the people on the news talking about a football game that they called the Super Bowl that had been played the day before. I called my friend Julian and asked him if he'd watched it, and he said he had. When I asked him what happened, I was not surprised to hear him say that he fell asleep. This is good. What else is television for? I'm Robert Skoglund in Tents Harbor, Maine.
3: This is Bird Note. As a kid, artist David Shepherd would sketch all the flora and fauna he saw. His true love was for plants. But when he moved to Hawaii to study botany, he realized
4: Hawaii is special because its main character is birds. Birds were the dominant species in terms of animal life. And so all the plants really co-evolved with the birds. You can see that in just how specific the beaks of different species are to the shapes of the flowers here. And so that became part of my art.
3: David now designs aloha shirts featuring the native plants and wildlife of Hawaii. One design features the i'iwi, a Hawaiian honey creeper.
4: So the i'iwi birds dart from flower to flower to flower very quickly. Well, the Hawaiians saw this and they thought of the metaphor that it was like procreation, the metaphor for the health of the forest, because only in its procreation can it exist.
3: Then, hidden among the trees, David has drawn kahuli, or native land snails.
4: Their existence in the forest is special because if they were around, it was said that the forest would sing. And songs are also a very important element of Hawaiian culture because it's how things are passed on from generation to generation. It's how you communicate what the world is. So these snails are singing, right? And then you have the birds that are a symbolic of procreation. And so the combination is that this is Hawaii. This is the perpetuation of it.
3: See pictures of David's designs at our website, birdnote.org. I'm Mark Bramhill.
5: 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I'm Robert Reich, and this is a short take from Inequality Media and KALW. 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Ticket prices alone have skyrocketed in recent years, but the price gouging doesn't end there. When you're at the game to watch your favorite team, you're a captive customer. Teams know they can charge you an arm and a leg on concessions. When you add everything up, it costs the average family of four a fortune to attend a single game. But here's the kicker. You've already paid most of these billionaire team owners with your tax dollars. In the last few decades, professional sports teams have raked in over $30 billion in public funds to help build major league arenas. Sports teams and their billionaire owners have taken advantage of all sorts of sweetheart land deals, property tax breaks, and other public funding. It's bad enough that we're subsidizing extremely profitable sports teams with our tax dollars, but we're letting them charge us $17 for a beer and $11 for a damn hot dog? There's a way to tackle this. States and cities should pass what are known as street pricing laws for any stadium or venue that receives public funding from taxpayers. This would require that stadium food and drink be sold at prices comparable to nearby bars or restaurants outside the stadiums. Street pricing is already being used effectively at some airports across the country. Look, sports teams that are getting big taxpayer subsidies for their stadiums shouldn't be allowed to just rip off the public. Not at the concession stand, and not at the box office either.
6: I oftentimes drive by my house

0: and my kids will say to me, "You're driving by the house." And I say, "Who the hell are you and what are you doing in my car?" I have a really bad memory. I'm Paula Poundstone, and I'm a stand-up comic slash writer slash panelist on Wait, Wait, Don't Tell Me on NPR. I started in Boston doing open mic nights in 1979 and then moved from there. Well, I didn't move exactly, but I took a Greyhound bus around the country to see what clubs were like in different cities. And I went to Austin, Texas. I went to Denver, Baton Rouge, Louisiana, and Chicago, I think. Maybe Eugene, Oregon. Lots and lots of places. I probably have only come to Tulsa like maybe every several years. But no, I don't have any specific memories at all. My guess is when I get there, I'll go, "Oh, yeah, I've been here before." I was one time at a club in Southern California somewhere. I took my daughter with me, and we got so lost trying to find this place. It was just impossible to find. And finally, I get there, and we go in, and there's a guy, and he greets me, the guy who ran the place. He greeted me in a very friendly way. He greeted me, and my daughter says, "Mom, do you know that guy?" And I said, "Nah." And she said, "Well, have you ever been here before?" And I said, "Nah." And we get into the dressing room, and there's an 8x10 of me that I've signed saying how much I enjoyed the club, which indicated that I had been there before. And I said, "Oh, okay, well, maybe I was here once." I swear to you, I'm walking down the hall to use the ladies' room. There's another 8x10 with a different date on it saying how much I enjoyed the club. And I was about to go on stage, and there was yet a third. So I'm not real good at tracking where I've been. My manager always says, "Well, you know, if I'm working some shit, she'll say, well, that's a red state. You might have a hard time there." I don't find that at all. You know, the truth is, what you really get a sense of when you go around the country a lot is we're more alike than we are different.
1: What you just heard comes from Michael Mason and Abby Wendell at This Land Press in Tulsa, Oklahoma. 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

You know what this is, the fourth movement of Beethoven's Ninth Symphony, Ode to Joy. Everyone loves Ode to Joy. Everyone. It was played by students at Tiananmen Square, at the fall of the Berlin Wall, and after the 2011 tsunami in Japan. Cultural critic Slavoj Žižek has written about how this powerful song has become a vessel for all kinds of different ideologies. It's been used as an anthem by the Nazis, the Soviet Union, Communist China, Southern Rhodesia's apartheid right, and most recently, the European Union.

0: Ode to Joy even appeals to sociopaths, like Alex, the main character in A Clockwork Orange.
1: It had been a wonderful evening, and what I needed now to give it the perfect ending was a bit of the old Ludwig van.
0: The World According to Sound is made by Chris Hoff and Sam Harnett.

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0: This is The Making of a Moral Leader, the story of Chaplain Colonel Shahbaz, the first Muslim full colonel chaplain in the United States Army. Episode 2.
1: It wasn't that I loved the military. It was like, this is the only thing that I could do, right? I didn't have a trade. I didn't have a skill. At that time, I didn't have an education. So when I'm coming up through the ranks, after I straightened myself out to, right, you know, make E5, make a sergeant, I'm thinking to myself, hey, all that stuff they doing over there, I'm out. I ain't going to no parties. I ain't fussing with no supervisors. This is my last chance.
0: The military is a machine. And for a black Muslim chaplain, that machine has sharp edges.
2: What crucible did they put you through? I know the Army ain't giving away commissions.
1: Sergeant First Class Ritter. He's the guy who actually helped me through the paperwork. I had a bonus for field artillery. I got to wait 3 or 4 years before, you know, I get commissioned. He said, no, it's not true. He said, if you're moving from enlisted to a commissioned officer, they'll let you out of the contract. I said, what? So he helped me with the 4187, sent me to some guy who was working down in, they call it the AG, Adjutant General Officers. This guy also was like a sergeant first class. He's walking me through the paperwork. And so I'm saying to myself, my unit don't really like me, so I'm probably not going to get any recommendations. So I don't know if it's still the process, but it got denied at the battalion. It got denied at the brigade, but it had to go through HRC, right? It doesn't matter if it gets denied at the battalion or the brigade. They got to send it up to the top. And at the time, they had just gotten their first Muslim chaplain on active duty. His name was Abdul Rashid Muhammad. And so because he got to be on active duty, they were looking for other Muslim chaplains.
2: All right. So you got it in your mind. This is what you want to do. What's next? OCS? You got to get your credentials.
1: Yeah, I got to get commissioned. So we sent in a SF-86 to do a background check. I'm worried about that because I had Article 15 up in the jail and all that kind of stuff. But what I found out in that process, if you hadn't had a field grade Article 15, which is the next level Article 15, you still can go to OCS. So I got commissioned as a second lieutenant. And then once you get commissioned as a second lieutenant, you got to go to seminary, right? There's no seminary in the United States at this time for Muslims, right? So, you know, the first Islamic seminary was in Virginia, Leesburg, Virginia. I got commissions as a second lieutenant. And, you know, for chaplains, you got to leave active duty to go get this 3-year degree. And then you come back to active duty. So I went to Virginia, worked nights at Walmart, and was going to school during the day. Still had a wife and 2 kids. We had to go to chaplain officer basic school. Within those 3 years, went to chaplain officer basic school and then came back to active duty as a captain.
0: Education wasn't just an advancement. It was protection.
1: Well, most chaplains are coming from off the street. So they're teaching you how to wear the uniform. They're teaching you how to march. They're teaching you how to get up for formation, teaching you how to go on roll march, PT test. It's a basic training for chaplains. They try to teach you how to be a soldier. So I was enlisted. So it was a gentleman's course for me.
2: Yeah.
1: Right. Yeah. So it takes basically 25 years to become a colonel, right? Mm-hmm. 25 years. You still got to go to war college to be eligible for those stars, right? That's almost like winning a lottery. And for the Muslim chaplain, one commander told me, for me to get to war college, which I went, he said it was like winning the lottery 3 times in the same day because it never happened. So you got to go to war college. You got to pass war college. When you get out of war college, you got to work for general officers, right? So I worked for 1-star, 2-star, 3-star, 4-star. And in those jobs, you got to do well to keep going up.
2: What fields do you have graduate degrees in?
1: Higher education administration, because I want to be a college president when I get out. And then I have a doctorate degree in Christianity because all of my soldiers are Christians, right? So I wanted to be educated in what they particularly believe, even though I grew up Christian. I wanted to be, you know, really confident in what I was saying. And so I have a master's degree in higher education administration. I have a master's degree in ethics and philosophy. I have a master's degree in Islamic studies. And then I have a master's degree in social work and community activism.
2: That's fire right there.
1: Thank you.
2: That's fire right there. Oh, we're talking with you in a foxhole. We just go on, go all out into the universe. But again,
1: right.
2: That builds your understanding of so much of human nature and spirituality.
1: Right.
2: But you academics, yeah, you. I'm so passionate about that myself. Still thinking about going to school again.
1: Yeah.
2: Because there's things I don't feel that confident about. I want some more education. But I found that was a transition for me as well, because most of my academic peers come from a totally different background. Some of them were very anti-military. But I didn't have no conflicts with them, you know, but the respect from being an adjunct to finally getting a doctorate, how that's different, you
1: right.
2: know.
1: Yeah.
2: Didn't know that world existed. But I had to learn the hard way.
1: Right.
2: And I know earning a doctorate ain't no joke.
1: It ain't no joke.
2: You got
1: bro.
2: Two of them. But more significantly, you as a force multiplier, you have created others.
1: Yes. 14 to be exact. I lend out the talents that God has given me, and I do it for free.
3: That you get to know one another, whether they're Christian, whether they're Jewish, whether they're pagan, whether they're Sabians, whether they're Zoroastrians, it does not matter. Our obligation is to other human beings. Why is that important? Allah says, who is more wrong than a person who blocks people from the path of God?
2: What is the difference between preaching lay people and teaching theology, etc., in terms of what you allow people to do in terms of, I don't know, services?
1: Yeah, for the Muslims, it's the same as for the folks in the church. You know, you preach on Friday as opposed mm-hmm. to Sunday. And then we have throughout the week, we might have a Quranic study class, like Christians would have a Bible study class. So preaching is one thing on Friday. That's when we, you know, get everybody together and you give them a word for the week. The weekly Quranic study is just teaching people really about their faith in general instead of them trying to figure it out on their own.
2: Most of the work is listening.
3: I think it's imperative to have somebody to listen and not judge them, to be able to have somebody to just say, I see where you're coming from. I have some of the same issues. Your faith is not going to stop me from coming to help you. Your gender is not going to stop me. I don't care what you call yourself.
2: You have a good foundation in pretty much all the major world religions as part of what you do. How much time do you spend just counseling people from all faiths or no faiths at all?
1: That's probably about 99.9% of what I do. Just counseling people, helping them through life's problems, helping intervene between them and the commander. And then I advise the commanders on, you know, what's going on in the world and the region. Like, I'll be going to Malaysia here soon. And so I'll interact with the Muslim people there, the imams or the mullahs, and serve as a bridge for my commander and my unit.
2: You give things context.
1: Yes.
2: You know, and reasons for why people think the way they do.
1: That's correct.
2: And I remember you, I think I heard you mention something about that you could have grown a beard, but you chose not to.
1: That's right.
2: That's like a doable thing, but like one more rock in the way. when you're trying to get up to the top, because it's not important enough. It's a thing, but is it that?
1: It's minuscule when you're looking at big pictures, right? Because traditions are important, right? And so you sitting at the table with 50 other men, and you're in there in your religious regalia with a long beard and a kufi on. Yeah, how many of those folks are going to trust you? It ain't happening, right? And so I think a lot of times we don't look big picture. We look at our individual needs. I'm in rooms now, you know, that I never dreamed of being in because I'm a soldier. You know, I do what other soldiers do. I look like other soldiers look, you know. I always got a fresh haircut. Always got a starched uniform on. Always got a clean face, right? And so soldiers trust soldiers. Even in my times where I was serving in Iraq and they were fighting Muslims, right? You know, it was time for me to do a memorial service. And I was really worried because they could have most easily replaced me. I'm a Muslim and their friends just got killed by Muslims. Mm-hmm. And it was like, absolutely not. Shabazz is our chaplain. He's doing the memorial service. You see what I'm saying? Because they trusted me. Now, had I been walking around base with my beard and my kufi on and my thobe, you know, looking like I wasn't a part of them, that never would have happened.
0: Misconceptions, bias, suspicions. He faced all of it. And he kept showing up.
1: And I remember going to my first duty station as a captain, reach out to shake the commander's hand. He said, hey, he didn't even shake my hand. He said, we got some problems with your religion and how you guys treat women. Have a nice day. And he didn't talk to me for 9 months. So for me, at that time, as I started to develop my leadership philosophy, I said, man, I got to find a way to crack this code because they're not accepting me. And the only way I knew how to do that was to be an exceptional soldier. Right. So when they having physical tests, I'm out there crushing the physical fitness tests. When they're doing anything, I'm looking like a stellar soldier. And so that attracted soldiers to me. Right. And so if you're not cognizant of what's around you, you're going to always fail. And we had somewhere in between 19 Muslim chaplains over the years. And I tell you, you know, 3/4 of them are bowed out. Yeah. They didn't know how to adjust. But you know, that's a big culture shift, right? And so, and it's basically almost an appointed position. So they have to have a level of trust and comfort with their own selves, right? It's because it really has nothing to do with me. I've done the job. I've done all the jobs. So I'm, you know, just more qualified. But, you know, you're talking about 250 years of either Protestant or Catholic chaplain. Now you got this guy who happens to be Muslim and he's knocking at the door. Probably a lot of fears for them is like, man, is he going to come in and change something? I can only imagine their particular fears, but that's where I am.
2: So how did you get around the haters doing what you did? Cut you from the group and some many. No one ain't nobody want to play with you no more.
1: Yeah, that's right.
2: Who are your new playmates at this point? I mean, who your boys from the field artillery, are they hanging out with you when you get through OCS? Where are you at with those people?
1: Well, you know, ain't nobody hanging out with your boss. I'm too radioactive. You know, I'm a Muslim chaplain. 9/11 happened. Ain't nobody playing with me. And so what I had to learn to do is play by myself. Right. So everything really is about connection. So even though I was the Muslim chaplain, I'm still playing basketball with the guys. I'm still lifting weights with the guys, you know. And so sometimes you're meeting those guys outside of uniform. They say, oh, brother, cool. You know, we sit down, we talk, we laugh, we play cards. And then the next day they see me in uniform. They're not really even thinking about the chaplain thing.
2: Right.
1: And then the second tier comes by. They see this crescent moon on my uniform. They say, oh, hell, he the Muslim chaplain? And he cool like that? So some of those inroads of connection helped me to make friends. Then there's another layer. So I'm a member of Omega Psi Phi, right? I did
2: you
1: that
2: guys,
1: when I was...
2: You just had to take them all. So you definitely got all the black career. We can just put that away. Let's not even break that up.
1: That's right. That gave me an inroad. So you going to fraternity meetings, you know, you going to different events they had. Oh, the Muslim chaplain is frat, right? So that's knocking down all those barriers. And then just being a Q dog, people are like, oh, he real, right? He authentic. He a Q? Yeah, so, you know, all those things helped me, which is amazing, man. Like, honestly, when you talking about being a chaplain, being a Muslim chaplain, how you going to connect with people, all those things that happened to me, all those things I did in college, like pledging Q, all those things have served me.
2: So the cultural shift from enlisted to officer, what's happening there?
1: Man, I tell you, I've been masterful in navigating that space. And not all on intention, but it became intentional once I understood the chaplain is not like a regular officer. I can go into spaces regular officers can't go. I could go hang out down at the DFAC with all the Omegas, with all the soldiers, with E1 through E8. And they say, man, the chaplain is doing his job. So I've been able to navigate the officer space by just being a chaplain and still kind of staying connected to the community. Regular officers, they got to be in the office and hang out with other officers because you get the fraternization thing. That's not a thing for the chaplain. So that's how I've navigated that space and became, as you see on the internet, an internet favorite.
4: Chap it up.
5: There'll be thousands of people who don't believe in you. You shouldn't be one of them. Don't let that go over your head. 0450. I'm not starting. I'm done, son.
1: Woo! Because I'm a chaplain, but I strictly fight for the soldiers. I'm hanging out with soldiers. I'm taking pictures with soldiers. Because soldiers, even though I'm a chaplain, they focus on this bird. I took a picture with Colonel Shabazz. I was talking to Colonel Shabazz. He texted me, Colonel. I've been able to navigate that space because I understood the enlisted side. Ain't no enlisted person just hanging out with colonels.
2: That's right.
1: It ain't happening.
0: He wasn't just an officer. He was a symbol. Race, faith, identity, all of it shaped how he had to move. In episode 3, we explore what Shabazz hopes to leave behind and what his story teaches us about leadership and legacy.
6: And that's it for this mini episode of What's Ray Saying? I'm Tiffany, the one who holds it all together in the background. And our production team for this episode includes Jocelyn Gonzalez of PRX Productions with music by our very own son, RJ Christian. So how does the source of Black knowledge come to gain this wisdom that he shares? Research, a lot of experience, and some good old-fashioned schooling. So if you like what you hear, tell a friend. Until next time, like, share, download, and keep asking your friends, what's Ray saying?

0: This is Bird Note. As a kid, artist David Shepherd would sketch all the flora and fauna he saw. His true love was for plants. But when he moved to Hawaii to study botany, he realized
1: Hawaii is special because its main character is birds. Birds were the dominant species in terms of animal life. And so all the plants really co-evolved with the birds. You can see that in just how specific the beaks of different species are to the shapes of the flowers here. And so that became part of my art.
0: David now designs aloha shirts featuring the native plants and wildlife of Hawaii. One design features the i'iwi, a Hawaiian honey creeper.
1: So the i'iwi birds dart from flower to flower to flower very quickly. Well, the Hawaiians saw this and they thought of the metaphor that it was like procreation, the metaphor for the health of the forest, because only in its procreation can it exist.
0: Then, hidden among the trees, David has drawn kahuli, or native land snails.
1: Their existence in the forest is special because if they were around, it was said that the forest would sing. And songs are also a very important element of Hawaiian culture because it's how things are passed on from generation to generation. It's how you communicate what the world is. So these snails are singing, right? And then you have the birds that are a symbolic of procreation. And so the combination is that this is Hawaii. This is the perpetuation of it.
0: See pictures of David's designs at our website, birdnote.org. I'm Mark Bramhill.
2: It's to the best of our knowledge. Do you ever have trouble sleeping? Steve Paulson does.

I'm not a great sleeper to begin with, but there was a period that lasted probably about 5 months where it was awful. I really wondered if I would ever be able to have a regular night of sleep again without a pill. As the night approached, I would start getting really anxious because I would think, I'm not going to be able to fall asleep. If I did manage to fall asleep, I'd wake up in the middle of the night and I couldn't get back to sleep. I was so anxious that I couldn't lie in bed. I had to get up, literally pace around the house. There was this one period where actually I would get up at 2 or 3 in the morning and go on the exercise bike. And I would just pedal for a half an hour trying to wear myself into sleep. It was this weird combination of being totally wired and totally exhausted. I wasn't sure if I was ever going to be able to sleep again. As this dragged on, the insomnia, it affected my mood. I got depressed. I could just feel my whole mood sinking. The worst nights, it was like my shadow self came out. Everything that was negative in my head just came crashing into my mind. And you know, I felt worthless. It was hard. It was, I don't know, a little scary. I would take a sleeping pill every so often when I just needed to have a decent night's sleep, but I really tried to avoid that. I just was so worried about becoming dependent. I tried other things, essential oils. I started dabbing this one oil on my forehead and another oil on the bottom of my feet every night before I'd go to bed. It was like, you know, sleeping in a forest, a scented forest at that point. I went to see a cognitive behavioral therapist. He had a few practical suggestions. Cut down on my coffee, cut down on my alcohol consumption. He suggested a meditation app, and that was good. Every so often, he'd say this one thing that he'd say, you know, your body really wants to sleep. Because it didn't feel that way at all to me. But I would just hang on to his words if there was any kind of note of consolation. Eventually, I went to see an acupuncturist. And I think that was the thing more than anything else that helped. Or at least I thought it helped. Whatever happened, that seemed to help. And eventually, I learned to sleep again. It felt like a miracle.

0: my guess is that I'll never be a great sleeper. You know, wake up periodically during the night. Normally, I fall back asleep. But every so often, it just... there's something that's in the back of my head thinking, you know, I'm not going to be able to sleep. And that's when the cycle can start again.
1: That's our executive producer, Steve Paulson. I'm Ann Strange Champs, and as most of you know, I'm also Steve's wife. When he's tossing and turning, I'm on the other side of the bed. So I know this story all too well. And maybe you do too. Health officials say insomnia has reached epidemic proportions. An estimated one-third of the country, one in three of us, doesn't get enough sleep. How can something so simple be so hard? And for so many people...
2: Well, actually, in medical school, we get taught very, very little about sleep. In fact, during my medical schooling, I don't think that I had a single lecture, a single seminar related to sleep.
1: Today, Guy Leschziner is a sleep physician. He runs one of the largest sleep clinics in Europe, where he specializes in bizarre conditions, like nocturnal hallucination, sleep paralysis, sleep eating, and something called sexsomnia. You don't want to know. He told Steve about the moment he first realized how much sleep matters.
2: I think I was 19 at the time. I'd always presumed that the function of sleep was to make you feel less sleepy. Right. I hadn't really analyzed it before that. And I came across a paper that was written by Francis Crick, one of the discoverers of the structure of DNA, theorizing as to the functions of dreaming, of REM sleep. And it suddenly dawned on me, oh my God, sleep is not just about making you feel less tired. There's a whole range of activities that the brain goes through that are involved in pretty much every aspect of our waking lives. And it was really through that that I became more and more fascinated with sleep.
0: Interesting. I have personally really struggled with insomnia over the years. And the thing that I have often wondered is how much of my problem is psychological, you know, when I get into my head that I just cannot fall asleep, and how much is physiological when my body just seems all revved up when I think I should be getting sleepy. And I'm wondering if you can generalize at all about this question.
2: So we think of insomnia as really being a learnt habit, in that we associate on a conscious and an unconscious level bed with sleeping. But if we've had issues with our sleep for any prolonged period of time and we have a predisposition to insomnia, be that genetic or personality or a range of other things, then those positive associations that we have between the sleeping environment and sleep are replaced with negative associations.
0: Which I know very well, yes.
2: Yeah. But we also know that after a while of very poor sleep, there are some hormonal changes that occur. So levels of a hormone called cortisol, which is a stress response hormone, or adrenaline are actually upregulated. And both those hormones are very conducive to insomnia. And so people tend to get into this slight vicious cycle whereby the psychological factors initiate the problem with sleep. But then subsequently, physiological factors make sleep even more difficult and exacerbate the psychological factors.
0: That sounds extremely familiar to me, yes. So what is a normal night of sleep? Because there are certain stages of a typical night of sleep, aren't there?
2: Yes, for the average adult, we typically go through four or five cycles of the different stages of sleep. And we tend to divide sleep into what's termed REM sleep, rapid eye movement sleep. And this is the stage of sleep during which we have these dreams of a narrative structure. During this stage of sleep, we are paralyzed. The only muscles that work are really the muscles that allow us to breathe and the muscles that move our eyes back and forward. And when we look at the brain, using electrodes, scalp electrodes, to understand the underlying electrical activity of the brain, it actually looks rather like it does during wakefulness. In the other stages of sleep that we term non-REM sleep, the brain slows down, the brain waves become larger and slower, and it seems to be a very different state to REM sleep. So we tend to do most of our deep sleep, deep non-REM sleep, in the first half of the night, and most of our REM sleep, our dreaming sleep, in the latter half of the night. And so we cycle between these stages of REM and non-REM sleep about every 90 minutes or so over the course of the night.
0: Now, you've said that under normal circumstances, our body is paralyzed during sleep, except for our eyes, the rapid eye movement.
2: During REM sleep.
0: REM sleep. But there are some exceptions. And some of those people end up in your sleep clinic, and you tell some remarkable stories. One is about a patient of yours named Jackie, who would get on her motorbike during the night and go out in sleep. Could you just sort of tell her story? Because it's just pretty dramatic.
2: Yeah. Jackie was brought up in Canada. And when she was a young girl in the Girl Guides, she would be taken into the forests of northern Canada for camping trips. And it became very obvious that she was doing odd things in the night, because she would be woken up by all the girls in her tent screaming, because she would be growling like a bear in the middle of the night. She was soon sent home after that. And then over the course of her young years, she continued to have sleepwalking events. But it was when she moved back to the UK and was lodging with a woman that one morning the landlady said to her, "Well, where did you go last night?" And she said, "Well, what are you talking about? I didn't go anywhere." And the landlady said to her, "Well, I saw you coming down the stairs with your helmet in your hand, and then I heard your motorbike start up, and you went off to come back 20 minutes later." And Jackie had absolutely no recall of this whatsoever. She was totally mystified. Over the course of the next few weeks, it became apparent that actually she was taking her motorbike out in the middle of the night and riding through the streets of the local town. Soon after that, she sold her motorbike for fear of actually doing this. But later on in life, in fact, when I met her, she was already in her 60s. She had an incident whereby her neighbours in the block of apartments that she was living in said, "Oh, where did you drive at 1 o'clock in the morning?" And once again, she was totally astonished and said, "Well, you know, what are you talking about? I was in bed. I was fast asleep." And they were very insistent and said, "No, we saw you driving out of the garage under the block of flats, and you drove off in the direction of the seafront, and then we went to bed. We waved at you, but you didn't wave back." It became very apparent that actually she was then taking her car out in the middle of the night and driving around.
0: Which sounds absolutely terrifying. So how did she deal with this? I mean, did she find a remedy?
2: Actually, even before she met me, she had worked out a very good way of trying to treat herself, which is she bought a time-locked safe and put her car keys in that safe so she couldn't get access to her car keys before 7 o'clock in the morning, which was a very effective treatment. And in the end, actually, we didn't need to give her any treatment because this had been part and parcel of her life for as long as she could remember. And really what she wanted was just to make sure that she was safe and that the people living in her town were safe. So she found her own solution.
0: It sounds like you're saying that for some people, it's possible to be both asleep and awake at the same time.
2: Absolutely. I've seen people sleep cook, jump out of the way of helicopters in the middle of the night. Really quite dramatic. And in fact, there have been a number of cases of individuals who've performed criminal acts in the middle of the night. I describe one patient in my book who was convicted of rape as a result of a condition called sexsomnia. And there have been some very famous cases, in particularly in North America, where individuals have killed somebody in the middle of the night, and these have been found to be related to these parasomnias.
0: Wow. So it sounds like, for some people, I assume a complete change of personality during the night. I mean, maybe they're totally peace-loving, gentle people during their waking hours, and then the demons come out at night in sleep.
2: Indeed. We used to think of the brain as being in one single state of sleep or wake at a time, so that sleep was a global brain state. What we now understand is that that's very much not the case. In fact, even whilst we're awake, there are very small areas of the cerebral cortex, the outer lining of the brain, that are constantly dipping in and out of sleep, and that's termed local sleep. But we also know that local sleep can occur at night. Certain parts of the brain can remain in very deep sleep, whilst other parts of the brain demonstrate waking behaviour. And the areas of the brain that seem to remain in very deep sleep are the frontal lobes, which is really where our reasoning, where our rational thinking resides, and an area of the brain called the hippocampus, which is where our memory is deposited. And so one can really think of this as being a form of transient brain dysfunction. The brain is not working normally because parts of the brain are shut down.
0: Now, you have these other stories that are also astonishing. For instance, a young man named Vincent, whose Yes. internal body clock was all out of whack. Tell me about him.
2: So Vincent is a young boy who, when I first met him, was 16. And he had an operation in his early teenage years. And after this operation, he noted that he was starting to be asleep during the day and awake at night. And actually, when questioned a little bit more closely, what he was describing was that every day he would go to bed 1 hour later and wake up 1 hour later. So over the course of a 24, 25-day period, he would essentially cycle right the way around the clock. So for about 1 week a month, he would be in sync with the world around him. He would be able to go to school and function, socialize. But for the rest of the time, he would be totally out of kilter with the world around him. And as a result, his schoolwork suffered terribly. His attendance at school was very poor. He began to have major difficulties with his social life, and it really destroyed his life.
0: So what do you do? How did you treat Vincent?
2: Well, I think with Vincent, it's been very difficult indeed. We try and manipulate the clock using melatonin, which is appropriately timed, and bright light therapy, which sometimes helps entrain the circadian rhythm. And actually, during the summer, his body clock is a little easier to regulate because there is all this environmental light. But in the winter, it's much more difficult.
0: As you're talking about all of these different kinds of sleep issues, it strikes me that we still don't know a whole lot about how sleep works. Are we still in early stages of the science of sleep?
2: I think that obviously sleep science has moved forward tremendously over the last 20 years or so. We have amazing tools at our disposal to peer into the depths of the brain. But this work takes time, and it also requires us to be able to track sleep accurately in the long term rather than just on a night-by-night basis. So there is still so much to learn, and that's part of the excitement of it.
0: Well, this whole conversation has been so fascinating, and it hits home for me too. So anyway, thank you so much.
2: Okay, pleasant dreams.
0: Yes.
1: That's neurologist Guy Leschziner talking with Steve Paulson. 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
5: In April 1670, a ship carrying English colonists sailed up the Ashley River off the coast of Carolina in search of a location for a new settlement. They selected a spot along the river's west bank, came ashore, and christened the new colony Charlestown in honor of their king, Charles II of England. Among the settlers was Dr. Henry Woodward, who soon became an indispensable member of the young community. Woodward, a skilled physician, had also lived with the Cassabo Indians on nearby St. Helena Island, where he learned their language and customs. This knowledge made him well-suited to serve as interpreter and Indian agent, a role vital to the fledgling colony's survival. Even before landing in Carolina, Woodward likely knew which Indians the colony needed to befriend. Shortly after arrival, he contacted regional tribes and soon received an important invitation. In the early summer of 1670, just months after the colony's founding, Woodward journeyed inland to meet with one of the most powerful chiefs in the southeast. The emperor, as the chief was called, ruled Kofatachaqui, a 400-year-old Mississippian culture chiefdom that encompassed much of present-day South Carolina. Kofatachaqui was a well-organized society with developed agriculture, a centralized governing system that linked its villages, and a large number of well-armed warriors. Woodward's visit went well, resulting in an alliance with Kofatachaqui. Later that year, in September 1670, the emperor made an official visit to Charlestown. This friendship undoubtedly helped ensure the safety and security of the young Carolina colony. Woodward and the colonists were likely aware, through historical accounts, of previous European contact with the region's inhabitants. The first documented contact with Kofatachaqui occurred during the De Soto expedition. In 1539, conquistador Hernando de Soto led a 600-man army through the southeastern region of the present-day United States, searching for gold, plunder, and slaves. Accounts from the expedition describe the visit in detail, including a memorable meeting with the kingdom's ruler, a female chief the Spaniards called the Lady of Kofatachaqui. Although still powerful, Kofatachaqui was in decline when De Soto encountered the chiefdom in 1540. Old-world diseases introduced through contact with the previous Spanish expeditions were spreading through the native population. Before Europeans arrived, however, Kofatachaqui was likely among the most powerful and well-established Mississippian culture chiefdoms in North America. While the lady and her kingdom sound much like an Indian princess myth, the story was well documented by members of the De Soto expedition. Just outside of present-day Camden, South Carolina, as you cross the watery river on Interstate 20, look downstream and imagine the eastern shore as it appeared 500 years ago. The virgin hardwood forest that once lined the banks are long gone, and dams have greatly reduced the river's flow. But imagine, in the distance, on a bluff overlooking the broad river, a Mississippian-style city with over 500 Indian dwellings. In the center, a plaza leads to a large mound, upon which sits a temple the size of a football field. Smaller mounds with notable buildings, along with many more dwellings, occupy the surrounding countryside. According to writings from the De Soto expedition, this was Kofatachaqui at the time the conquistador and his army arrived on May 1st, 1540. The journals describe it as a town of great importance. For De Soto, it had been a long journey to reach the fabled kingdom. Nearly a year earlier, the conquistador and his army had landed near Tampa Bay on the Florida Peninsula to search for kingdoms and treasure. The expedition spent the winter in Apalachee, near present-day Tallahassee, Florida. There, they captured a boy in his teens who'd been traveling with Indian traders. The boy, whom they named Perico, told them that he was from a powerful inland empire that was ruled by a queen and was rich with treasure. Intrigued by the boy's description, De Soto was anxious to locate the kingdom. In early March 1540, with Perico as their guide, De Soto's army marched northward through what

died, DeSoto's army marched northward through what is now Georgia and eastern South Carolina. After a difficult month-long journey through dense wilderness and seemingly endless swamps, DeSoto and his men finally reached Cofetachequee. Apparently aware of the approaching army, members of the chiefdom met the expedition at the edge of a large river, now believed to be the Wateree River, near present-day Lugoff, South Carolina. After several emissaries from Cofetachequee crossed the river and conferred with DeSoto, the queen appeared on the opposite bank. Attended by servants, she was carried on a litter draped with fine white cloth to the river's edge, then ferried across in a canoe shaded by a decorative awning. One expedition writer compared the scene to Cleopatra crossing the river Cydnus. The queen greeted DeSoto wearing a finely woven white shawl, her upper body draped in pearls. After exchanging warm greetings, she removed a heavy strand of pearls and placed it around DeSoto's neck as he bowed. The lady's entourage then presented the expedition with hides, blankets, meat, corn, and salt. The queen provided canoes for DeSoto and his men to cross the river, and then took them to her capital at Cofetachequee. This is thought to have been located at the Mulberry Mound site near present-day Camden, South Carolina. The Spaniards were impressed with the queen, writing, "We were very gratified and charmed, both with her discretion and with her great beauty, which she possessed in extreme perfection." They also spoke admirably of the people of Cofetachequee. "The Indians are very clean and very polite, and more civilized than any who had been seen in the land. They walked covered down to the feet with very excellent hides, and blankets of sable, and blankets of mountain lions. All natives were shod and clothed." Expedition writers were especially impressed with the city's huge temple, describing it as a very authoritative temple on a high mound, very large and very tall and broad, all covered high and low with very excellent and beautiful mats. They also noted that the steeply pitched roof was covered in intricately arranged seashells and pearls that sparkled in the sun. The cavernous building was described as the richest and most superb of all those that our Spaniards saw in La Florida, using the Spanish name for the southeast. Another expedition member who had seen similar buildings in Mexico and Peru said the temple was among the grandest and most wonderful of all the things that he had seen in the New World. Inside the temple's two enormous doors, DeSoto's chroniclers described 12 giant figures carved from wood, standing guard, six on each side, their faces carved in a fierce and bold posture. Expedition members noted that these huge wooden warriors, some 11 feet high, held elaborately carved weapons decorated with mica, copper, pearls, antlers, and shells. Life-sized carvings of previous rulers stood before raised wooden burial chambers, each painted with a portrait of the deceased. Within these chambers lay the remains of past chiefs and their families, their mummified bodies adorned with numerous strands of delicate pearls, fine cloths, and pelts. Throughout the inner temple, wooden chests were filled with loose pearls, the chroniclers describing chests filled with so many pearls that 300 horses could not have carried all of them. The queen and her people graciously housed the entire army within the city and shared their food stores with them. DeSoto, however, sought more than just grain and venison. His quest was for gold and silver. Finding no precious metals in the city, he ordered his men to loot the temple, removing over 200 pounds of pearls, even stripping them from the remains of deceased ancestors. Hernando de Soto stayed in Cofetachequee for 11 days, resting his soldiers and searching for gold in the surrounding area. He was surprised and quite relieved at the warm reception and hospitality his expedition received, especially considering the powerful chiefdom's warlike reputation. He soon discovered the reason for the subdued and friendly response. It was because Cofetachequee was in a greatly weakened state. Expedition writings mention a recent epidemic, likely caused by disease acquired through contact with the Spanish in 1521 and 1526. The queen stated that a great pestilence had visited them the previous year, and many of her people had died. Food stores were low, and in the surrounding areas, the Spanish noted, large uninhabited towns choked

with vegetation and four long row houses full of bodies from the plague. Finding no gold or silver in the area, De Soto decided to move his army onward in search of other kingdoms to plunder. However, to ensure a safe passage through hostile lands, the conquistador took the queen hostage, forcing her to accompany them. After a few weeks of travel, she and her servants were fortunately able to escape and likely return to the chiefdom. No further mention of the Lady of Cofetachiqui appears in historical records. Despite the looting of their temple and their queen being taken hostage, the people of Cofetachiqui were fortunate that their encounter with De Soto wasn't more severe. Perhaps due to the intelligence, charm, and canny diplomacy of their queen, the chieftain was able to avoid conflict with De Soto and his powerful army. Other tribes encountered by the expedition were not as fortunate. As De Soto's army continued their march across the southeast, they looted and burned villages and crops and killed many indigenous people. After leaving Cofetachiqui, De Soto's expedition spent the next 2 years searching the southeast in vain for a kingdom of gold to rival the Aztec and Inca empires. Finally, stranded in the swamplands along the lower Mississippi River, with his men starving and depleted, De Soto died of a fever on May 21, 1542. The chronicles from the De Soto expedition, written some 235 years before the founding of the United States, offer an extraordinarily rare glimpse into pre-Columbian America. However, according to anthropologist Charles Hudson, his march across the South caused much more devastation than Sherman's march 325 years later. Although Cofetachiqui was only looted, not sacked and burned, the chiefdom, like many other native societies, was still adversely affected. Though weakened by the Spanish intrusion and exposure to European diseases, Cofetachiqui continued to have a powerful presence in the Carolina region. By 1700, however, for reasons not fully understood, Cofetachiqui had all but vanished. In 1701, English explorer John Lawson journeyed through the watery valley and noted finding only small settlements of Congaree Indians. It is likely that the people of Cofetachiqui were assimilated into the Catawba tribe.

Early colonists in Carolina, observing local tribes gathering acorns and hunting game, likely assumed that these people had always lived a simple hunter-gatherer lifestyle in an untouched wilderness. This common perception, known as the Pristine Myth, promoted the idea that these were virgin lands, unaffected by their indigenous inhabitants. European settlers believed that colonization and civilization would improve these supposedly untouched lands. The English colonists could not have imagined that a sophisticated and powerful chiefdom, lasting for almost 500 years, had once covered a large part of what would become the Palmetto State. The Pristine Myth became somewhat of a self-fulfilling prophecy. Well before large numbers of European settlers arrived, aspects of their culture, religion, and especially their diseases preceded them. Encounters with early European settlers weakened indigenous societies, greatly reducing populations in many regions. Consequently, once grand chiefdoms dissolved into scattered tribes living in small villages. The large mound settlements were abandoned, and nature soon reclaimed the land. Within a few generations, the people who had lived in the region for centuries reverted to the basic lifestyle of their distant ancestors. We tend to recognize and celebrate our own tribes, but it's worth remembering that our shared human history on this land that we briefly inhabit may be deeper than we realize.

0: Hello.
1: Do you know who I am? I'm Reddy Record, your talking friend, and I belong just to you. Do you know what ready means? It means I'm always here, ready to talk to you whenever you want to play our special game together, just you and me. Would you like to start right now? All right. What's your name? Oh, that's a nice name. I'm sure your mommy and daddy love you very much. So do I. And you and I are going to have fun talking with each other.
2: This is Bird Note. Today, we'll meet a species rarely seen in the wild, the teenage birder. It can be really lonely when you're a teen who's into birds. You're most likely the only one in your school. And if you do find friends who bird, they probably live hours away. Meet Alyssa Yang. She couldn't find a young birder group anywhere in California, so she created her own.
3: I really wanted to do this, and I thought it could be possible. And I thought there's other young birders clubs out there. Like, why can't I do this? So I just sort of, one day, I just sort of decided to, I don't know, just get a bunch of friends together and do a field trip, and hopefully it would blossom into something bigger. And that's exactly what happened.
2: Alyssa and her friends in the California Young Birders get together every month or so. I joined them last summer for a trip to the San Bernardino National Forest. The teens are on the hunt for the Mexican whippoorwill. It's an elusive bird that comes out at dusk and dawn. We grab our headlamps and hike down a rocky dirt road. The whippoorwill dives down and snatches a moth right in front of us. And then, with a rustle of feathers, it's gone. This is the kind of thing that Alyssa lives for.
3: When I get older, I want to become a writer, and I want to write about nature and obviously birds. I mean, yeah, I'm kind of going to have a career in ornithology.
2: You can learn more about Alyssa and her friends in an extended podcast on our website, birdnote.org. I'm Shayla Farsan.

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1: Hello, Mississippi. I'm Mike Duke. Today is Friday, August 14th. Sunrise this morning will be at 6:24 and sunset this evening at 7:45. Celebrity birthdays include comedian and actor Steve Martin, born in 1945, author Danielle Steele in 1947, NBA forward Magic Johnson in 1959, and actress and singer Sarah Brightman in 1960. On this date in 1846, naturalist Henry David Thoreau was jailed for refusing to pay taxes. In 1945, Japan surrendered unconditionally, ending World War II. And the American Football League was organized in 1959. 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
5: Good morning. I'm Leila Fadil. In the new movie, The End of Oak Street, a family struggles to survive against dinosaurs. That family has a dog, Starbuck, and when the trailer released, people online had one question. Does Starbuck survive? Co-star Anne Hathaway saw the concern. In an interview, she said any movie that features a dog's death should automatically be rated R. She didn't officially confirm that Starbuck makes it, but if it's any hint, the movie's rated PG-13. It's Morning Edition.
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6: Good morning. It's 5:45 on Friday, August 14th. I'm Kobe Vance. This is MPB News. When you were a kid, did summer reading feel like a chore? Many kids don't read enough and are behind when they go back to school. Researchers call it the summer slide. The Gulf States Newsroom's Aubrey Juhas reports on a way to make reading more fun, a book club.
7: A half dozen middle schoolers ages 10 to 14 sit in a sunny corner of a public library.

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1: If you don't get the whole sheet done, it's fine. That's just a guide.
0: Simon Hand, a children's librarian, leads this book club once a week.
1: Use it to help you if you want.
0: The kids get to read whatever they want, and they're all reading different books.
2: The Penderwicks at Last, and the author is Jean Birdsaw.
3: The first book of the Mistborn trilogy.
4: A biography of Pele.
0: That was Josephine, Charlie, and Jack. The sheets they've filled out ask them to think deeper about what they're reading.
5: The Taken. It's by Inbali Issaries.
0: Like identifying the conflict.
5: The problem is Isla's brother went missing, and their family. Oh, by the way, they're foxes.
1: Okay. So you know how we talked about themes last time? Do you remember this? Yeah. What's the theme? It's not on the sheet, but what's the theme? Kind of like, what's like the core of it? What's the story really about?
0: Mr. Simon, that's what the kids call him, throws out some examples. Revenge, freedom, family. In this case, it's the last one. Ada's book is one you've probably heard of. The Hobbit by J.R.R. Tolkien.
6: The main character is Bilbo Baggins.
0: It's a prequel to The Lord of the Rings.
1: Let's listen.
6: The conflict is that the dragon Smaug stole the dwarves' treasure.
0: The dwarves need Bilbo's help, Ada explains, because on their own they're a group of 13, an unlucky number. Bilbo is reluctant to join a group of strangers.
6: Another problem for him is that he'll be late for dinner. Now,
0: this means... Mr. Simon asks Ada what the theme is. She says it's going out of your comfort zone.
5: And then also teamwork.
0: The kids take one another's recs and Mr. Simon's. This week, he's brought Jacob Have I Loved by Katherine Patterson.
1: It's set during World War II. It's set on this tiny island off of the coast of Maine. It's a little fishing island.
7: The houses are so cute.
1: Yeah.
0: It's a coming-of-age novel about a painful sibling rivalry. The book's cover has a shiny Newbery medal.
1: This is the award for the best book of the year.
0: Best children's book.
5: What year was it?
1: Oh, this is going back.
0: All the way back to 1981.
1: I think this one was...
0: Josephine just finished another one of Mr. Simon's picks. No More Dead Dogs by Gordon Corman. It follows a middle schooler's misadventures.
8: His name is Wallace Wallace, and he, only tells the truth. And so he's in that school play for detention until he writes the book report, but someone's, trying to sabotage the play.
0: For Eden, the book she shared, the final in the Heartstopper series, was bittersweet.
9: It was happy because it was a thick book. I was so sad because I didn't want it to end.
0: They followed two teen boys who become more than just friends. She'd recommend the books
9: to people that like romance novels, especially people who like LGBTQ+ romance novels.
0: Her favorite part of book club, she says, is spending time with other kids who love to read.
9: It's cool because a lot of people aren't reading books, they're playing Roblox.
0: When it comes to games, Josephine says the club prefers something that doesn't involve a screen.
8: Like Bananagrams.
0: For the Gulf States Newsroom, I'm Aubrey Juhas.
10: 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I'm Kobe Vance. 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In the forecast today, dangerously high heat. Corinth, a high of 98. Clarksdale, 101. Starkville, 99. Jackson, 100. Macomb, 99. Hattiesburg, 102. And Gulfport, a high of 96. 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
4: 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I'm Michelle Martin.
5: I'm Leila Fadel.
6: And I'm A. Martinez. Multi-platinum singer, songwriter, and actress Becky G is ready to deal with her faith.
7: You know that quote, you can't necessarily control the cards you were dealt, but you can control how you show up and how you play them.
6: Her fifth studio album is out now. It's called Baraja Bendita, or Blessed Deck of Cards. I recently spoke with a 29-year-old artist about her two decades in the entertainment business and what she's looking to do with her latest release.
8: I walked in, I was 5'5", foot of 10. He was 6'2", with a very pretty fanny. Put a lime in my hand.
6: You always seem to have something new with every album, like exploring different themes, kind of displaying personal growth and artistic growth. So what was the intention behind this album?
7: Yeah, so for me, Baraja Bendita, W, is actually, my name is Rebecca, my birth name is Rebecca, spelled with two B's. And a nickname, people really close to me call me B. And I feel like both B's get to show up in this.

0: I, in Bali, is serious.
1: Like identifying the conflict.
0: The problem is Isla's brother went missing, and their family. Oh, by the way, they're foxes.
2: Okay. So you know how we were talking about themes last time? Do you remember this? Yeah. What's the theme? It's not on the sheet, but what's the theme? Kind of like, what's like the core of it? What's the story really about?
1: Mr. Simon, that's what the kids call him, throws out some examples. Revenge, freedom, family. In this case, it's the last one. Ada's book is one you've probably heard of, The Hobbit by J.R.R. Tolkien.
0: The main character is Bilbo Baggins.
1: It's a prequel to The Lord of the Rings.
3: Let's listen.
0: The conflict is that the dragon Smaug stole the dwarves' treasure.
1: The dwarves need Bilbo's help, Ada explains, because on their own they're a group of 13, an unlucky number. Bilbo is reluctant to join a group of strangers.
0: Another problem for him is that he'll be late for dinner. Now, this means...
1: Mr. Simon asks Ada what the theme is. She says it's going out of your comfort zone.
0: And then also teamwork.
1: The kids take one another's Rex and Mr. Simon's. This week, he's brought Jacob Have I Loved by Katherine Patterson.
2: It's set during World War II. It's set on this tiny island off of the coast of Maine. It's a little, fishing island.
4: The houses are so cute.
2: Yeah.
1: It's a coming-of-age novel about a painful sibling rivalry. The book's cover has a shiny Newbery medal.
2: This is the award for the best book of the year.
1: Best children's book.
0: When you visit.
2: Oh, this is going back.
1: All the way back to 1981.
2: I think this one was...
1: Josephine just finished another one of Mr. Simon's picks. No More Dead Dogs by Gordon Corman. It follows a middle schooler's misadventures.
5: His name is Wallace Wallace, and he, like, only tells the truth. And so he's in that school play for detention until he writes the book report, but someone's, like, trying to sabotage the play.
1: For Eden, the book she shared, the final in the Heartstopper series, was bittersweet.
6: It was happy because it was a thick book. I was so sad because I didn't want it to end.
1: They followed two teen boys who become more than just friends. She'd recommend the books
6: to people that like romance novels, especially people who like LGBTQ plus romance novels.
1: Her favorite part of book club, she says, is spending time with other kids who love to read.
6: It's cool because a lot of people aren't reading books, they're playing Roblox.
1: When it comes to games, Josephine says the club prefers something that doesn't involve a screen.
5: Like Bananagrams.
1: For the Gulf States Newsroom, I'm Aubrey Juhas.
7: 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I'm Kobe Vance. 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In the forecast today, dangerously high heat. Corinth, the high of 98. Clarksdale, 101. Jackson, 100. Macomb, 99. Hattiesburg, 102. And Gulfport, a high of 96. 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
13: And I'm Michelle Martin. Good morning. 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
1: Our temperatures remain sizzling hot through the weekend and into the beginning of our new week. In Oxford today, lots of sunshine, a high this afternoon into the upper 90s. Later on tonight, mainly clear and overnight low will drop down into the mid 70s. In Greenwood, lots of blue sky and sunshine, a high right around 100, a heat index near 105, mainly clear mid 70s through the overnight. And in Pascagoula, lots of blue sky, lots of sunshine, a high today right around 95. The feels like factor will be close to 110 to 112. Clear to partly cloudy sky tonight, overnight low in the upper 70s to near 80. I'm meteorologist Allie Russell. 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
2: Good morning. It's 7 o'clock on Friday, August 14th. I'm Kobe Vance. This is Morning Edition on MPB Think Radio. Ahead in news in 4 minutes, a new investigation raises questions about utility provider influence at the Louisiana Public Service Commission. Then, national leaders are calling on the Department of Justice and the FBI to launch a federal review into the death of Mississippi teenager Nolan Wells.
3: How did it happen? Why did it happen? This family stands here demanding answers. This family deserves answers.
2: And the Iranian regime wants to drag out the war until the U.S. midterms. Meanwhile, many Iranians are voting with their feet. Those stories ahead. This is Morning Edition on MPB Think Radio, Mississippi Public Broadcasting.

0: you've probably heard of, The Hobbit by J.R.R. Tolkien.
1: The main character is Bilbo Baggins.
0: It's a prequel to The Lord of the Rings.
2: The conflict is
1: that the dragon Smaug stole the dwarves' treasure.
0: The dwarves need Bilbo's help, Ada explains, because on their own, they're a group of 13, an unlucky number. Bilbo is reluctant to join a group of strangers.
1: Another problem for him is that he'll be late for dinner. Now,
0: this means... Mr. Simon asks Ada what the theme is. She says it's going out of your comfort zone.
1: And then also teamwork.
0: The kids take one another's Rex and Mr. Simon's. This week, he's brought Jacob Have I Loved by Katherine Patterson.
3: It's set during World War II. It's set on this tiny island off of the coast of Maine. It's this little fishing island.
4: The houses are so cute.
3: Yeah.
0: It's a coming-of-age novel about a painful sibling rivalry. The book's cover has a shiny Newbery medal.
3: This is the award for the best book of the year.
0: Best children's book.
1: What year was it?
3: Oh, this is going back.
0: All the way back to 1981. Josephine just finished another one of Mr. Simon's picks. No More Dead Dogs by Gordon Corman. It follows a middle schooler's misadventures.
5: His name is Wallace Wallace, and he, only tells the truth. And so he's in that school play for detention until he writes the book report, but someone's, trying to sabotage the play.
0: For Eden, the book she shared, the final in the Heartstopper series, was bittersweet.
6: It was happy because it was a thick book. I was so sad because I didn't want it to end.
0: They followed two teen boys who become more than just friends. She'd recommend the books
6: to people that like romance novels, especially people who like LGBTQ+ romance novels.
0: Her favorite part of book club, she says, is spending time with other kids who love to read.
6: It's cool because a lot of people aren't reading books, they're playing Roblox.
0: When it comes to games, Josephine says the club prefers something that doesn't involve a screen.
5: Like Bananagrams.
0: For the Gulf States Newsroom, I'm Aubrey Juhas.
7: 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I'm Kobe Vance. 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In the forecast today, dangerously high heat. Corinth, a high of 98. Clarksdale, 101. Jackson, 100. Hattiesburg, 102. And Gulfport, a high of 96. 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
12: From Marketplace in Los Angeles, I'm Nova Safo, in for Kimberly Adams. Good morning. The U.S. budget picture for 2026 is looking quite challenging. The federal government has already borrowed almost $2 trillion so far this fiscal year, and it's on track to borrow even more before the year is over, adding to a ballooning deficit. Marketplace's Nancy Marshall Genzer looks at what's contributing to the government's shortfall.
2: The Congressional Budget Office estimates the federal budget deficit was $1.8 trillion

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3: No significant relief from the heat just yet. In fact, as we head into the weekend, temperatures will be well into the 90s, into the low 100s. Tupelo today, lots of blue sky, lots of sunshine, a high in the upper 90s, a heat index near 110. Mainly clear sky tonight, and overnight low near 75. Vicksburg looking at lots of sunshine today, a high this afternoon into the upper 90s, a heat index 105 to 110. Mainly clear skies. We head through the overnight. We will settle back right around the mid 70s through the overnight. And in Hattiesburg, lots of blue sky, lots of sunshine, a high near 100. A heat index approaching 110 today. Clear to partly cloudy sky tonight. Overnight low into the upper 70s. I'm meteorologist Sally Russell. 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
4: Live from NPR News in Washington, I'm Dave Mattingly. Consumers in the U.S. cut back on their spending in July. The Commerce Department says retail sales declined 0.6%. It's the largest monthly drop in more than a year. It follows spending increases in April and May. The report says people spent fewer dollars online and for things like consumer electronics. With the November midterm elections less than 3 months away, the American-Israel Public Affairs Committee, known as AIPAC, has become a major focus of those critical of money in politics. The organization works to strengthen the partnership between the U.S. and Israel, as NPR's Barbara Sprunt reports.
5: AIPAC's affiliated Super PAC has spent about $62 million in this cycle, according to Open Secrets, which tracks campaign spending. For comparison, that's close to the amount spent by crypto and AI-related Super PACs. AIPAC is often singled out by name in ads and in campaign speeches, becoming a proxy for growing distaste for money in politics. Here's Democratic political analyst Van Jones.
6: Now it seems like AIPAC has somehow become the symbol of everything that's wrong with money and politics.
5: The organization faces a difficult moment. For decades, there was strong bipartisan support for Israel, support that has waned in the last few years. Barbara Sprunt, NPR News, Washington.
4: This is NPR News from Washington. Commerce Secretary Howard Lutnick is praising Apple's investment in the U.S. manufacturing sector. Natalie Weber with Houston Public Media has more.
7: Apple celebrated the expansion of its Houston facility this week, the first site in the U.S. that will produce its Mac Minis. The Commerce Secretary says the expansion is proof that President Trump's efforts to bring back domestic manufacturing jobs are working. Here's Lutnick speaking at the Houston ribbon-cutting ceremony.
8: President Trump set out to bring technological manufacturing back to America, and he's actually doing it. And he's doing it right now.
7: American manufacturing jobs have declined slightly over the past year. That's according to data from the U.S. Bureau of Labor Statistics. For NPR News, I'm Natalie Weber in Houston.
4: The National Transportation Safety Board says pieces of a broken fan blade are what shattered the window of a Ryanair 737 last month during a flight in Greece. The incident caused a passenger to be partially sucked out a window. Fellow passengers pulled him to safety. The NTSB says bird remains were found inside the engine, suggesting a bird strike during takeoff may have been the cause. The passenger suffered neck and shoulder injuries as well as friction burns. On Wall Street, the Dow is down 118 points. I'm Dave Mattingly in Washington.
9: Good morning. 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I'm Kobe Vance. Coming up in news at 9:04, student leaders across the state are planning ahead on how they'll be able to change the political scene in Mississippi.
10: There's just people from all over the state, and they all have their own ambitions, so it's really neat to see what they want to do, where they want to go, and how we all can be here with the shared focus of making Mississippi better.
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1: This is Morning Edition from NPR News. I'm Michelle Martin.
2: And I'm Leila Fadil. There is a siege going on in the rocky hills of the Israeli-occupied West Bank. On one side are Israeli settlers who believe God gave the West Bank to Jewish people in the Bible. On the other side are Palestinian villagers trying to hold on to their homes. One of those homes is owned by a Palestinian-American businessman who lives in Toledo, Ohio, which has drawn unusual attention from the U.S. government. NPR's Frank Langfitt has been following the story from Tel Aviv and joins me now. Good morning, Frank.
3: Hey, good morning, Leila.
2: So describe what's happening and where.
3: Yeah, so we're talking about sort of this dry, scrubby hilltop in the northern part of the West Bank. The Palestinians live in these big, huge, hulking houses behind gates surrounded by walls. And on Sunday, Israeli settlers blocked off roads to these houses. The owner of one house told me they cut off the water, food supplies, and electricity. Villagers that I was talking to, other people inside the house, said the settlers were cursing them, throwing rocks, trying to force them out. There's a lot of video online, and this kind of looks like a modern version, a little like a medieval siege. You have the settlers below pacing around these walls, threatening the people inside who are holed up in their homes.
2: What is it that the settlers are trying to do or look like they're trying to do?
3: Well, the villagers say the settlers are trying to force them out so they can take over these homes. This has already happened at another home not too far away. And we should point out, settlements in the occupied territories, they're considered illegal under international law.
2: Frank, is the Israeli military doing anything about these families living under siege?
3: So what they've done is this. They've sent soldiers, dismantled some settler outposts, and basically I'm just talking a tent or two. And they sent a battalion to provide more support. But I was talking to Luai Reedy. He's a Palestinian-American. He's the homeowner that you were talking about. He lives, as you said, in Toledo. Mm. And he's been watching all this play out on a feed from the security cameras at his house in the West Bank. And Reedy makes this point about the Israeli military.
4: They're not arresting the settlers. Actually, they came on Sunday. They celebrated with the settlers. We captured this on video. They walked into the tent and they start chilling and hanging out with the settlers. And then they conducted a prayer with the settlers.
2: Why would the soldiers be celebrating and praying with settlers who are attacking homeowners?
3: That's a good question. I talked to a guy who was an active duty soldier in the West Bank for a couple of years. And he asked NPR not to use his name because of the sensitivity of discussing military operations there. But he said the military, which of course was established to be secular, has seen an influx of much more religious people over the years. These are folks that are much more likely to be sympathetic to settlers and their claims to the West Bank. And he says some of the soldiers are settlers themselves.
2: What has the U.S. reaction been?
3: Mike Huckabee, he's the U.S. ambassador to Israel, he's called the attacks criminal, and he's called these perpetrators terrorists. But when I talked to Luai Reedy, he says these statements aren't enough because the settlers have been there, I mean, back and forth a lot. And he also said on Thursday that soldiers evacuated his brother and others from his home for a while for their own protection. And later when they returned, the surveillance system was disabled, a mattress was gone. And I asked Reedy why they disabled the cameras.
4: Because those videos been going out to the media, and simply they're trying to prevent, to document what's going on around the house. If they're doing the right thing, why would they care?
3: I was talking to Reedy's brother, Kusai, in the house just about 20 minutes ago. He said soldiers had taken down a tent and the settlers had left, but he says he still can't leave and the siege continues.
2: That's NPR's Frank Langfitt. Thank you, Frank.
3: Happy to do it, Leila.
1: This year's count of confirmed cyclosporiasis cases reached nearly 14,000 this week, seven times the previous record. The CDC also suspects an additional 10,000 cases of the diarrhea-causing bug, largely from contaminated lettuce grown in Mexico. NPR's Yuki Noguchi looks at how this year's federal response has changed.
5: Until 3 years ago, epidemiologist Susan Main ran the Center for Food Safety and Applied Nutrition. She says that branch of the Food and Drug Administration monitors 80% of what the U.S. eats, anything that isn't meat or poultry.
6: It's everything. It's microbial, it's chemical, it's allergens in food, and it also includes nutrition and labeling.
5: In Maine's day, it employed 1,100 people, plus a cadre of inspectors. But she says the Trump administration's sweeping cuts last year, especially to health agencies, eliminated teams who played key roles responding to past crises. That includes staff who worked with FDA counterparts in other countries to coordinate outbreak response.
6: They were all let go. And now we have this outbreak with Mexico. I don't know who's managing that partnership. Those relationships obviously have been disrupted.
5: In a statement to NPR, a spokesperson for Health and Human Services says that foreign liaison team was reinstated. But what's also been lost, Maine says, are many microbiologists and epidemiologists doing research on cyclospora in various federally funded labs. Maine used to seek advice, for example, from the CDC's Division of Parasitic Diseases and Malaria. A majority of that lab's funding came from USAID, the international agency the Trump administration shuttered.
6: That had ramifications for a domestic cyclospora response because CDC, just like FDA, shares expertise.
5: Maine says the government's lack of clarity or action in the ongoing outbreak shows just how much has changed with federal readiness, making foodborne illness harder to prevent, harder to trace, and harder to contain.
6: I think that that has really pushed us into a new level of vulnerability in terms of our food safety system.
5: Epidemiologist Dan Jernigan oversaw the CDC's infectious disease unit until resigning last summer. In the past, Jernigan says those labs helped doctors identify pathogens, for example. But with both funding and staff down by about half, his former colleagues tell him they're triaging, working only on the biggest cases.
7: They historically would help states on every outbreak that they had of cyclospora, but now they're going to only work on those outbreaks that span multiple states.
5: HHS said in a statement to NPR that the CDC's labs were not affected by cuts. Jernigan says the CDC also last year removed 6 of the 8 pathogens it actively tracks through an in-depth foodborne illness surveillance database. Cyclospora was cut.
7: It's the only way that you really have a stable estimate of are things getting worse or not.
5: Susan Main, the former FDA official, points to another factor that might have altered the course of this year's foodborne disease, a food traceability rule from 2011, which was delayed again earlier this year. Main says the rule requires barcodes on produce that can track contamination to its source within 24 hours.
6: And it's not just the trace back, it's also the trace forward. You then have these records to say, where did all that lettuce go?
5: Knowing where contaminated supply traveled, she says, would have helped limit spread. Yuki Noguchi, NPR News.
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8: 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I'm Kobe Vance. 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In the forecast, dangerously high heat today. Corinth, a high of 98. Clarksdale, 101. Starkville, 99. Jackson, 100. Macomb, 99. Hattiesburg, 102. And Gulfport, 96. Feels like temperatures could reach as high as 115. 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
9: This is Mississippi Moments, produced by the Center for Oral History and Cultural Heritage at the University of Southern Mississippi and supported by the Mississippi Humanities Council. I'm Bill Ellison. During World War II, the campaign to take the Pacific Islands held by Japanese forces resulted in thousands of casualties. Alvie Ray Pittman recalls how so many of his friends died in combat.
10: When you see people dying in combat, it's not like you see it on a movie. In other words, on a movie, you stab them one time and they fall over dead. But in combat, they struggle with the arms and the legs. And some of the toughest men I know would holler, Mama, as they'd fall backwards, they'd holler mama. I had one hollered mama three times before we hit the ground. And that's one thing I remember. A lot of times when I think back about it, is how they struggled and tried to stay alive. But sometimes they can't do it. But I made very close friends. And that's one thing. When we got replacements coming up in the unit, especially on Iwo Jima, I didn't make friends with those replacements because all my friends had already died or got wounded real bad. But in our cases, most of the times when we got shot down going to a pillbox, they usually killed you. We didn't have too many people just get wounded.
9: 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The humanities are for everyone.
11: 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From LA to New York, almost a day. 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
8: Good morning. It's 8:45 on Friday, August 14th. I'm Kobe Vance. This is MPB News. When you were a kid, did summer reading feel like a chore? Many kids don't read enough and are behind when they go back to school. Researchers call it the summer slide. The Gulf States Newsroom's Aubrey Uhas reports on a way to make reading more fun, a book club.
12: A half dozen middle schoolers ages 10 to 14 sit in a sunny corner of a public library on New Orleans' West Bank.
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12: Simon Hand, a children's librarian, leads this book club once a week.
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14: The Penderwicks at Last, and the author is Jean Birdsaw.
15: The first book of the Mistborn trilogy.
16: A biography of Pele.
12: That was Josephine, Charlie, and Jack. The sheets they've filled out ask them to think deeper about what they're reading.
17: The Taken. It's by Inbali Isseries.
12: Like identifying the conflict.
17: The problem is Isla's brother went missing, and their family. Oh, by the way, they're foxes.
13: Okay. So you know how we were talking about themes last time? Do you remember this?
17: Yeah.
13: What's the theme? It's not on the sheet, but what's the theme? Kind of like, what's like the core of it? What's the story really about?
12: Mr. Simon, that's what the kids call him, throws out some examples. Revenge, freedom, family. In this case, it's the last one. Ada's book is one you've probably heard of. The Hobbit by J.R.R. Tolkien.
17: The main character is Bilbo Baggins.
12: It's a prequel to The Lord of the Rings.
13: Let's listen.
17: The conflict is that the dragon Smaug stole the dwarves' treasure.
12: The dwarves need Bilbo's help, Ada explains, because on their own they're a group of 13, an unlucky number. Bilbo is reluctant to join a group of strangers.
17: Another problem for him is that he'll be late for dinner. Now, this means...
12: Mr. Simon asks Ada what the theme is. She says it's going out of your comfort zone.
17: And then also teamwork.
12: The kids take one another's rec

0: Simons. This week, he's brought Jacob Have I Loved by Katherine Patterson.
1: It's set during World War II. It's set on this tiny island off of the coast of Maine. It's this little fishing island.
2: The houses are so cute.
1: Yeah.
0: It's a coming-of-age novel about a painful sibling rivalry. The book's cover has a shiny Newbery medal.
1: This is the award for the best book of the year.
0: Best children's book.
2: What year was it?
1: Oh, this is going back.
0: All the way back to 1981. Josephine just finished another one of Mr. Simon's picks. No More Dead Dogs by Gordon Corman. It follows a middle schooler's misadventures.
3: His name is Wallace Wallace, and he, only tells the truth. And so he's in that school play for detention until he writes the book report, but someone's, trying to sabotage the play.
0: For Eden, the book she shared, the final in the Heartstopper series, was bittersweet.
4: It was happy because it was a thick book. I was so sad because I didn't want it to end.
0: They follow two teen boys who become more than just friends. She'd recommend the books
4: to people that like romance novels, especially people who like LGBTQ+ romance novels.
0: Her favorite part of book club, she says, is spending time with other kids who love to read.
4: It's cool because a lot of people aren't reading books, they're playing Roblox.
0: When it comes to games, Josephine says the club prefers something that doesn't involve a screen.
3: Like Bananagrams.
0: For the Gulf States Newsroom, I'm Aubrey Juhas.
5: 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I'm Kobe Vance. 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In the forecast today, dangerously high heat. Corinth, a high of 98. Clarksdale, 101. Starkville, 99. Jackson, a high of 100. Macomb, 99. Hattiesburg, 102. And Gulfport, a high of 96. Feels like temperatures could be as high as 115. 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
4: And I'm Michelle Martin. Good morning. At Big Bend National Park, federal contractors have been bulldozing through desert shrub and wildlife habitat. It's part of the Trump administration's plan for border security infrastructure in far west Texas. Landowners, outdoor enthusiasts, and people across the political spectrum all say this will permanently harm the rugged and wild land called Texas's gift to the nation. Carlos Morales reports.
5: At the foot of Santa Elena Canyon, perhaps the most iconic and photographed stretch of Big Bend National Park, Joan Stutz Escamilla sits in silence by the edge of the Rio Grande. She looks up at the canyon's 1,500-foot-tall limestone cliffs.
6: It's such a God-given gift.
5: From where the 70-year-old sits, the river slows to a gentle trickle.
6: There's nothing else like this.
5: Escamilla says she never thought she'd see the day the U.S. government would come barreling through Big Bend for border security. But within the last week, federal contractors have moved heavy machinery into the national park, and they've cleared ecologically sensitive land. Now bright pink ribbons mark the construction path. The Trump administration has awarded $1.7 billion for the work, and a federal judge has allowed the government to waive federal laws like the Endangered Species Act.
7: If we lose places like Big Bend, we never get them back.
5: Lakin Jordahl is with the Center for Biological Diversity. The group is part of a lawsuit against the federal government.
7: The destruction

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1: Our temperatures remain sizzling hot through the weekend and into the beginning of our new week. In Oxford today, lots of sunshine, a high this afternoon into the upper 90s. Later on tonight, mainly clear and overnight low will drop down into the mid 70s. In Greenwood, lots of blue sky and sunshine, a high right around 100, a heat index near 105, mainly clear mid 70s through the overnight. And in Pascagoula, lots of blue sky, lots of sunshine, a high today right around 95. The feels like factor will be close to 110 to 112. Clear to partly cloudy sky tonight, overnight low in the upper 70s to near 80. I'm meteorologist Allie Russell. 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

0: good morning. Good morning. Ain't it a hot, muggy August, deep south kind of morning? Whew, it is something else out there, folks. But you know what? For the next couple of hours, we can take it as long as you can. Me and John will be here for a couple of hours. We're going to be talking, believe it or not, about gardening. Welcome to this week's Garden Party, one of many locally produced programs here on Mississippi Public Broadcasting. We bring in local experts to share with you live in real time what's going on or not in your garden. I'm your host, resident Harry and Horticulture Felder Rushing, and my kept in live by my awesome producer, Java Chapman, and our live stream producers. And we're going to listen to you. We're going to chat with you. Going to show you a few little things, whether you're on live stream or just listening on the radio. It's a gestalt approach, whole hog thing, folks. We're going to take a little bit of news and come back. And, folks, we're going to get sweaty and dirty.
1: Live from NPR News in Washington, I'm Windsor Johnston. Stocks on Wall Street opened higher this morning after the Commerce Department reported a sharper-than-expected drop in retail sales last month. NPR's Scott Horsley reports the Dow Jones Industrial Average rose about 10 points in early trading.
2: Retail sales fell by 0.6% last month as consumers dialed back their spending on both cars and appliances. Internet sales also fell during July, partly because Amazon moved its Prime Day promotion up into June this year. Spending was also down at gas stations and grocery stores, which was mainly the result of lower prices. Spending at restaurants and clothing stores rose last month. Oil prices are mixed after two tankers from the United Arab Emirates were attacked while trying to cross the Strait of Hormuz. Retail gasoline prices showed little change overnight. AAA says the average price of regular gas is hovering around $4.07 a gallon. Scott Horsley, NPR News, Washington.
1: The Pentagon is pushing back against claims of worsening conditions aboard the USS Abraham Lincoln. Lawmakers are demanding answers after sailors and their families reported supply shortages, plumbing problems, and low morale. The carrier has spent more than 8 months at sea in the Middle East without a port call. Steve Walsh of member station WHRO reports the Navy may soon send in a replacement.
3: The Associated Press is reporting that the Navy will move the carrier USS Washington into the region to replace USS Lincoln. Navy officials tell me that the Washington is still in the Pacific right now, but I do know that Navy planners have talked about the possibility of swapping the two carriers even before the latest round of damning public reports.
1: Steve Walsh of member station WHRO reporting. Israeli activists delivered food and water today to people trapped in a house besieged by Israeli settlers in the occupied West Bank. But as NPR's Frank Langfitt reports, the man who lives there says he still can't leave.
4: Ofer Kassif, a member of the Israeli parliament, was among those delivering the provisions. He said Israeli soldiers controlled the area and the settlers had retreated, for now, to a hilltop.
5: I'm quite afraid that that's not the end of the story, to say the least.
4: Kusi Abu Ridi is the Palestinian-American occupant of the home. He told NPR the Israeli military declared the area a close military zone and won't let him leave. Abu Ridi says the soldiers could arrest the settlers at any time. Instead, he says, the military pushes them out only to watch them return. He called this a, quote, theatrical performance. The Israeli military has not responded to NPR's request for comment. Frank Langfitt, NPR News, Tel Aviv.
1: Stocks are trading mixed at this hour on Wall Street. The Dow Jones Industrial Average is down 20 points. The Nasdaq up 7 points. The S&P 500 up 6. 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
7: Good morning. It's 9:04 on Friday, August 14th. I'm Kobe Vance. This is MPB News. 75 high school seniors from across Mississippi gathered in Jackson this week for the Secretary of State's Student Ambassadors Fall Summit. Students from 60 schools in 32 counties learned about state government, civic engagement, and voter participation. One of those students was Olive Branch senior Deja Turner, who says this program shows young people how they can find opportunities and be successful right here in Mississippi.
8: I really want to take with me the opportunities and the greatness that's still here in Mississippi. There are so many opportunities that people don't know about, and that's why I think getting the younger generation kind of involved with programs especially like this and kind of understand the opportunities that's here in Mississippi.
7: The students will continue meeting with state leaders throughout the year. Federal funding is heading to Jackson State University. Congressman Benny Thompson announced that JSU has been awarded $139,000 in grants from the Department of Health and Human Services. The federal funds will support biomedical research and training led by Dr. Liu Yuming, focusing on DNA. Most Mississippians want to work, but finding a job can be hard, according to a new report from the conservative policy group Empower Mississippi. Barriers to finding employment include proximity to their jobs, lack of job training, childcare, criminal records, and more. The report also finds that expanding access to career coaches can help bridge the gaps between Mississippians and the jobs they want. Extreme heat over Mississippi will continue this weekend into next week. Temperatures could feel as high as 115 degrees, and meteorologists are warning that a flash drought will last until next Wednesday. Never leave a person or a pet unattended in a car for any period of time. This is MPB News. Coming up, it's the Gestalt Gardener here on Think Radio, Mississippi Public Broadcasting.

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0: track. Horticulturist Bill DeRushing, and we're going to be talking about gardening. I know it's miserable out there. I know. I'm born and raised in Mississippi. My people have been here since the early 1800s. I was raised in a house that didn't have air conditioning until I was 9. So I get it, folks, but we're still going to power through. There's a lot of stuff going on out in the garden. There's some things you should not be doing right now that some of you are thinking about doing. There's some things that really ought to think about doing that may not be that fun. But if you've got some things that are on your mind, things you want to talk about that either you want to get a second opinion about or run it by a horticulturist who's also a so-so gardener, or also our listeners who call in and help us both out. For the next couple of hours, as long as you can bear it, we're going to be talking about gardening here. Java, how you doing, man? How you and the children doing with all the heat and humidity?
1: Oh, man, we're hanging in there, man. You know, the school year has just really started to get kicked off, so we're still in the midst.
0: That's right. That's right. It just started, didn't it?
1: Yeah, so we're in the midst of that, and, you know, everybody's been waking up and being tired because who wants to go to school, but we're making it through.
0: Well, we're going to be talking about all sorts of stuff gardening. I got some photos I'd like to show for those who are listening by way of live stream, either live while we're doing it or later. You know, a lot of folks don't realize, Java, that not only can you listen to Mississippi Public Broadcasting, but also you can go to mpbonline.org or go to YouTube and in the search box, type in Gestalt Gardener, and you can see the stuff we're going to be talking about. And that may stimulate some interesting new discussions. But the next hour, we're going to just kind of lay low. We're going to take it as easy as we can. We're not going to try to burn anybody out. Going to try to stay cool and hydrated. And there's some things going on, Java. So let me know if we got any phone calls, or else I'm just going to blather for 2 hours.
1: Well, I mean, we're going to get some phone calls. 1-877-MPB-RING. That's 1-877-672-7464. You want to call in and get some summer gardening advice. But I do want to say good morning to the YouTube chat. We have Alan checking in from Virginia. One of the regulars says good morning and happy Friday, Felder. We got Margie from Harperville saying a good Friday morning. Dean from Alexandria, Louisiana. Stuart Gardner, checking in from Ellisville. And he says he just finished pulling weeds for the chickens and picking a pile of okra. The okra and sweet potatoes are loving this heat wave.
0: You know, I've got a thing. Let me see if I find this thing. I downloaded something that I'd written years and years and years ago. I don't know if I can find it right now, but you might be a Mississippi gardener if. Let me see if I can put my finger on this thing. I had it pulled up. Speaking of okra, where is this thing? Here it is, right here. Oh, somebody had written that it's so dry out there that the trees are whistling for the dog, right? You with me on this, Java? But here's the thing I came up with. You might be a southern gardener if one is you describe the first cool snap below 7 degrees as chilly weather. You can smell a good rain an hour before it gets to your garden. There's always a kink in the hose when you're trying to get a drink of water. And where's the thing about okra I had? You spend more money trying to grow tomatoes than they cost at the store, and you've been replanting them after the armadillo. Here we go. You might be a southern gardener if you've actually grown and eaten okra. So there, I got a few of those kind of things.
1: Oh, yeah, there you go. A lot of people out here with the okra. And we did have Cindy. Want to say good morning to Cindy, just checking in on the YouTube from Diamond Head. So we got a lot of people checking in this morning, man.
0: That's right. That's right. And, you know, even though I'm not in my garden right now, and to tell you the truth, I'm not sorry about it. I've got some stuff to do when I get back, which is just going to be real soon. Get back. I've got some things I'm going to tighten up in my garden, Java. One thing is over the years, over the decades, over my career, I've been collecting plants, landscape help in my garden, how to lay it out where it's more effective, where it's easier to maintain, choosing plants that don't need a bunch of care, that don't need a lot of pruning, no water, all that kind of stuff. But, you know, I'm also thinking about the future down the road. I don't want to be a collector the rest of my life. I don't want to keep getting more and more and more. I don't need 17 different kinds of mother-in-law tongue. And I realize that my garden, which you've been to numerous times, Java, is a little busy for some folks. So I've been thinking about some plants that I could maybe lose. I could remove some of them, just kind of open it up a little bit, get more air circulation, more visible, more visual space, and still have that characterful, I want to call it characterful, cottage garden effect. So when I get back, I've got some nandina to rogue out. I've got a couple of fig trees. I only need one. I've got a couple of roses that are more trouble than they're worth. So basically, when I get back, I'm going to cut down some stuff. And then when it gets cool enough and after a couple of rains, the easier to dig, I'm going to dig out the roots. So I'm always thinking ahead. You know, I'm not trying to get more and more and more. I'm trying to get better and better and better. Sometimes that means losing some of the stuff, less weeding down the road. So, I don't know if you got around to going out to get those tomato or pepper plants for Crystal.
1: We did talk about it, but we took the weekend off last weekend and really just kind of sat around. And then when we looked up, we were like, "Do we want to go? No, we'll wait. We'll wait."
0: Well, you know, there's a lot of people who are trying to get things done. You know, they got some plants out of control. I get a lot of emails, and also the people on the Mississippi Gardening Facebook, they're talking about pruning. Is it too late to prune? Should I prune this? And so let me just throw this out for folks who are thinking about pruning. My general rule of thumb is this, actually the middle of August right now is sort of the general cutoff date in our part of the country for cutting big stuff back and getting it started back over again. I'm talking about taking something that's overhead high down to 2 or 3 or 4 feet tall. You can cut a lot of shrubs back, start them over again. It's called rejuvenation pruning, but it's right at the tail end because when you cut them way back, takes a little while for the new growth to come out, and that new growth has to have time to tough it up before winter. So we're talking about hollies and things like that. However, if you're talking about azaleas, Lady Banks rose, Peggy Martin rose, those things that bloom in the springtime, they're already starting to set flower buds for next year. So anything that blooms in the winter, like flowering quince, or in the spring, like azaleas and spireas and blueberries, and the once-blooming roses, like Peggy Martin, let's don't prune those anymore. Let's let them bloom next spring and then prune them. So you can cut a lot of stuff back right now, but except for the spring blooming stuff, we're past that. I've been getting a lot of calls from folks who are seeing leaf spot disease. Matter of fact, let's go ahead and get our who are our live stream producers today.
1: Well, we got Abram back there running the live stream. We're missing Johnsy this morning, but we got Marissa on the phones, and one of our newest producers, Adam. He's back there helping out, looking around. Make sure you put him to work, Abram.
0: All righty. Well, listen, Abram, if you can show Adam how to put up picture number one, this is a classic example of the kind of stuff that a lot of people are you know, kind of worried about right now. They're seeing a whole bunch of leaf spots. I don't know if you can see that or not. For some reason, my...
1: That's those kind of brown, yucky-looking things, man.
0: Yeah. During the break, we got to figure out how I can... Here we go. I've been messing around with my screen. Shouldn't do that. Anyway, this is a classic summer leaf spot. Different fungi out there. And the worst effect is zinnias can get it. Roses can get it. Maples can get it. Hydrangeas are just eating up with it. What happens is fungus grows when it's warm and humid. And when you have a rain, it splashes spores around, and each spore starts a new spot. And then if you water overhead with a sprinkler or get a heavy rain, it splashes more spores. So it tends to get worse and worse starting about the middle of the summer. There's really not much you need to do, partly because there's nothing that really will work. Once a leaf is infected, there's no curing it. You have to, if you're going to spray something like fungicides, you have to spray the parts that are not diseased as a protective film to keep from getting disease. Most of the time, Java, these leaf spots are not going to really seriously hurt the plant. It just boogers them up. People don't like to look at it. But we need to come up with a word that means leaf spot normality. Just sort of assume that some plants can have spots on the leaves and just keep on going, not going to hurt them at all. Then we're seeing quite a bit of that. And by the way, before we go any further, Java, I got an email from a lady I've known practically all of her life. Her name is Evelyn. let me see if I can find it. I got the notes hidden down right here. Evelyn Stewart, she's a daughter of Harold Stewart. Not many people know this, but Harold Stewart was the first ever Extension County Horticulture Agent in the state.
1: Oh, wow.
0: When he retired, I took his job on. I knew Harold through the Men's Garden Club for years. He passed away when it was like 101 years. Anyway, his daughter Evelyn, I'm going to share some stuff about her premarriage in the next hour, but she said this, listening to a fellow who called last week who was looking for a book by a horticulturist named Neil Odenwald.
1: Yeah, I remember that call.
0: Yeah, he was a professor emeritus of landscape architecture and horticulture at Louisiana State University, a Mississippi native. Anyway, Neil has one of the coolest quick reference books for people about landscape plants. Anyway, I'm not giving up my copy because it's been out of print. But anyway, Evelyn said you can go to a site called Abe Books, ABEbooks.com, ABEbooks.com. She says a clearinghouse for used booksellers. And I went on it, and sure enough, they've got Neil Odenwald's book for like $8. And some of them are even signed. So if you're still listening for last week, I forgot who it was. If you're looking for an old, out-of-date book, go to abebooks.com. And that's where we found Neil Odenwald's book. I appreciate Evelyn sharing that. In the next hour, I'm going to show some pictures of some of her flowers. But we got any callers yet, Jama?
1: Yeah, but I went to the website, not for nothing. They got some comic books on here.
0: Comic books, too?
1: Yeah, they got comic books, too. But let's go to the phones, and let's before we take our first break for the hour, let's talk to Joe calling in from Raleigh.
0: Morning, Joe. What's going on in your neck of the woods?
2: Well, I have a lot of privet in my backyard. The backyard's about a quarter acre. And I've got 100 square feet or so. There's a privet per square inch. I mow it. And then for years I've been pulling it up, but I just can't get ahead of it. Do you have any suggestions?
0: I do. And, some people, they don't like the bare truth. The bare truth is sometimes we need to use a herbicide. If you're going to get rid of these things, you got to find something that will kill the plants, roots and all, without screwing up the environment. And there are some herbicides that do that. You may have heard of the old Roundup. I don't recommend Roundup anymore because, not because it was that big a deal, but because the active ingredients have changed. But they had an active ingredient called glyphosate. Starts with a G-L-Y, glyphosate. There's several different brands of herbicides. Most garden centers carry them that have glyphosate as an active ingredient. Now, here's the deal. Glyphosate only kills what you put it on the green growth of. Doesn't hurt tree trunks, doesn't hurt roots, not going to run off into the lakes and all that kind of stuff. If you use it just like it's supposed to, it's not a problem. But it only works on actively growing growth. This time of year, it ain't happening. So what I would do is I would wait till fall and get a little bit cooler, and you're not worried about yellow jackets and all. Just cut everything to the ground. Just cut it to the ground and let it sprout out in the spring. When it gets about a foot or so tall, when it's young but bushy, spray the foliage with glyphosate and it'll kill it, roots and all, without hurting the soil or nearby trees through the roots and all. Glyphosate does work, but it works best on actively growing new growth. So just go in. You have to cut it down anyway. So if you'll cut it down, let it spread out in the spring, spray it. As soon as it turns brown, you can cut it down and it's gone for good. It really does work, and it really is safe. It really is.
2: Okay. Can I ask another question?
0: Sure.
2: I have, it's coral honeysuckle. I've got one in the backyard and one out front. Loaded with flowers. They were loaded with flowers, but the last few years, it's been pretty disappointing.
0: Yeah.
2: Can I prune that or cut it to the ground or to stimulate blooms in the next spring?
0: What I would do, danger quit, yes, but it would bloom better if you didn't prune it hard. So what I would do is cut some of the stem. You know how they have a whole bunch of stems. Cut some of them down low, cut some of them a little bit medium, and then leave some of them unpruned. And that way you're guaranteed to have a better show next spring. And then after the main flush of flowers, the stuff you didn't prune now, you can cut back then. So I'd cut some of it, but get right on it so it's time for new growth to set flower buds. Leave some unpruned till after it gets to blooming next year.
2: Okay. Well, thank you so much.
0: Okay. Stay cool and hydrated. If you get out and mess with that privet, there's always a yellow jacket's nest out there. Be careful.
2: All right. Thank you. Bye.
0: You bet. John, a lot of people don't think about yellow jackets, but anytime I'm going to touch a shrub with some pruning shears, I hit it with a broom first and then sit back and watch what happens.
1: Nobody thinks about yellow jackets until they see a yellow jacket.
0: Yeah, and there's another wasp. You know, everybody knows these big red paper wasps. There's another wasp that makes a little small nest in foliage, in shrubs. It's called a guinea wasp. They're kind of brown and yellow striped, not yellow jackets. And they're in all your shrubs. They're in the ornamental. They will eat you up. So just be careful this time of year. Bees and wasps are a little bit irritable. Don't need to mess with them. They're madder than we are in this heat and humidity. I'm horticulturist Felder Rushing. Me and Java and all the other folks at MPB, thank you for joining us. We'll take a little bit of a break. Come back with some more stuff. If you want to give us a call, it's toll free. 1-877-MPB-RING. We'll be right back.
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0: Okie dokie, folks. Welcome back. Horticulture still rushing, and Java, it's been weird, man. What a weird summer. We get a lot of rain in the spring. Plants put out a lot of growth that feel good. But because of all the rain, they also got a little bit of root damage because that water soaks out, especially if you have heavy clay soil or a flat yard. Roots stay wet in the wintertime. They don't grow deep. The deep ones kind of rot. So all of a sudden, we got a lot of new growth on these plants. They're feeling good back in the spring, but they don't have a real good root system. Well, no problem as long as spring is here. But when it turns hot and dry, and all of a sudden those plants need some deep roots that aren't there, we're seeing a lot of shrubs that are just simply browning out. It's what we horticulturists say, up and die. It just turns brown, all the leaves stick on it. Japanese hollies in particular, there's a lot of different kinds. They look sort of like boxwoods. Boxwoods are rough on it, azaleas. But if you've got a plant that's turning brown suddenly, it's a good chance it has some root damage and it's just got too much growth on it, sort of got pushed over the edge by this heat. Not much you can do. If you water a lot, you can rot even more roots. So a good deep soaking every week or two at the most, and maybe a little bit of pruning to take some of the stress off the plant. That's the best I can recommend. Hey, Java, we got a callers?
1: Yeah, let's go to Bahia and talk with Marcia.
0: Good morning, Marcia. How you doing?
2: I'm doing fine. How about you?
0: Not so bad. Pretty darn good, as a matter of fact. Feeling great.
2: Okay. I want to know about the hairy sunflower.
0: I'm in the air conditioning. Say what?
2: I want to know about the hairy sunflower.
0: Whew. I don't know about it.
2: It's a wildflower.
0: It's a what?
2: Wildflower.
0: Yeah, but I'm going to have to look that one up because, you know, sunflower is a huge family. We got some perennials. We got narrowly sunflower. Got all sorts of perennial type sunflowers. But I don't know of one by that name, hairy sunflower. Can you got any more information on it?
2: Well, all I know is it grows about 6-7 foot tall, puts out about 7 or 8 flowers. They look like little sunflowers, and then when it goes to seed, it's got a little small pod, but it's a wildflower. I found it online, but there wasn't a whole lot of information. My husband, he died last year, and he was one of these type of people who always carried a shovel with him, and he dug up more stuff on the side of the road than you can imagine. And he planted this stuff out here, and I had no idea what it was when it started coming up, but I left it. And it is really a pretty plant, but
0: got
2: like
0: it.
2: Said,
0: I looked it up. I know everything you know about it now. Except, what's your question
2: there
0: about
2: you go.
0: It?
2: Well, I just wanted to know if there was, do I need to do anything to it? I really like it. And if there's anything I need to do just to keep it propagated.
0: Okay, well, first of all, let me give other folks a little background. I just looked at it because, you know, sunflower is helianthus, the ones we plant for the big flowers, a lot of native ones. But this was called Helianthus hirsutus, which means Latin for hairy sunflower. Here's the deal. All these native sunflowers are blooming. Is yours blooming now or is it blooming in the fall?
2: It's blooming now.
0: Okay. What I would have done, if you want more flowers, it's probably too late this year, but these perennial sunflowers are blooming the summer or the fall. You could let them sprout out in the spring and then snip the tips off the new growth. Instead of getting up as tall as it is, each of those stems will branch out with more stems, more flowers, and a little bit more compact plant. So it's too late to prune it this year. Matter of fact, I think it's really important to leave the flowers on there, even after the flowers fade, leave those seed pods in there. Because a lot of little birds, that like the little goldfinches and things, that's what they eat. They eat the tiny little sunflower seeds are for little birds. So what I would do is if it's flopping over, maybe prop it up a little bit, and leave it long after the flowers have fallen off. There's important food for the little small songbirds and all. And if you wanted to bush it out next spring, cut it down. As soon as we get a frost, cut it down. And next spring, snip the tips off the new growth by June. And it'll bush out and have even more flowers than ever. I know that even without knowing the plant, I know that's the way these perennial sunflowers work.
2: Okay, sounds good.
0: And by the way, if you like that plant, keep in mind, I'd like to find out how long it blooms, because if it's compact and has a lot of flowers, I want it for my yard. But there's a couple of, there's a whole bunch of native sunflowers. There's one in particular that start blooming, oh, sometime around football season, late September, October. It's called narrow-leaf sunflower. Got little skinny, long, skinny leaves, and it gets really tall, 6-8 feet tall. And you'll see it growing down in low, wet ditches. If you see some of those you like, and it's, and you're not going to get snake bit or arrested, you can cut some of those plants down to a few inches tall, move the roots, and put them out there, so you'll have even later blooming sunflowers. That's the one I grow, but I always cut it back to make it bush out. But the narrow-leaf sunflower will be blooming in another month or so, and that'd be a good companion. And I, as a matter of fact, I'll tell you what, I'll swap you some of mine for some of yours. How about that?
2: That sounds like a plan.
0: Let's have some fun, okay?
2: I'll take a picture and email it. How's that?
0: Okay. Yeah, put your hand by it so I can see how big the flowers are.
2: Okay.
0: Put a dollar bill by it.
2: A big daisy. They're more like a big daisy than they are a sunflower. Yeah. But it looks like it's more yellow than orange too. They're bright yellow. They're pretty as they can be.
0: I want some. A swap.
2: Okay.
0: Appreciate your call.
2: Seed pods?
0: Well, they come up from seed, but it's real easy to divide them. Divide them just like, if you can divide monkey grass, you can divide this plant in the wintertime.
1: Thank you, Marsha. Man, y'all going to have to get together, Felder. You really want some of that flower.
0: I want some hairy sunflower. Helianthus hirsutus. Where do they come up with this stuff? Who else we got, Java?
1: Oh, well, we're getting other phone calls together. Let's go ahead and take our cheesy tune. We're kind of at the halfway point of this hour, number one of the Gestalt Gardener. And I'm really kind of excited because you sent two tunes and you told me about one. So which one are we going to go with?
0: Let's go with the one by Joey DeFrancesco called Mama Don't Allow No Music. I'm horticulturist Felder Rushing. And I listen to corny me, barbershop court, all that quartet. But when we come back, we're going to talk about the difference between angel and devil trumpet. We're going to talk about, I'm going to show some pictures of an eclipse that I went to, almost total eclipse. I'm going to talk with whatever's on your mind about your gardening. So stick with us, folks. A little bit of news, not news, a little break and some cheesy tune. Mama Don't Allow No Music by Joey DeFrancesco. Look it up, folks. It'll make you laugh.

0: 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Our weekend lineup has it all. 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
1: I'm Indira Lakshmanan. 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

0: back. Horticulture spelled Russian and a Java. You mentioned on the break that one of our live stream listeners, Kathy from Collierville, Tennessee, want to know what the background picture is. Folks, you're on live stream, you know what she's talking about. If you're not, go to mpbonline.org and fiddle around till you find Gestalt Gardener, or else go to YouTube and type in Gestalt Gardener, and you can watch all this stuff. Anyway, this background picture actually is a formal perennial border that I took in a fancy botanic garden in northern England about 3 weeks ago. And the reason I took this picture is because every flower in this picture, the goldenrod, the phlox, the asters, the obedience, every plant in this picture is native to Mississippi, and they grow them in England and Germany and place in Japan. They grow all of these flowers as regular garden plants, but they plant them in groups here and there instead of wild. They're not wild flowers in England. They're garden quality, native, Southeast United States perennials. Anyway, I just want to put that out. By the way, Java, a question came up. Somebody had this plant blooming in their garden, and they didn't know what it was. And we could get Abram to put up picture number two. This is the picture that they sent in, and a lot of people call it devil's trumpet. Okay, the leaves are kind of a grayish color. They're kind of soft, and this plant grows really well in dry places. I've seen it growing between the interstate lanes out in West Texas. But angel trumpet is related to Jimson weed, as seeds are highly toxic. You can hallucinate yourself to death with the seeds of this. But this is called angel trumpet. Some people call it devil's trumpet because it's so poisonous. But let's put up picture number three and show you what more people grow. That's called angel trumpet. Angel trumpet is a tall, shrubby, small tree. It's a large shrub or small tree, and the flowers hang down. The trumpets, they can be white, they can be pink, they can be purple, they can be double, but the angel trumpet that most of us grow is an upright tropical plant with hanging down flowers. And then picture number four is what the real angel trumpet, what a lot of people call the devil's trumpet, looks like in a yard down along the coast. I forget whose garden this is, but a fellow on Mississippi Gardening Facebook post says it's a spreading ground cover and the flowers point upward. It's only poisonous if you eat it or smoke it or whatever, that kind of stuff. But otherwise, it's a terrific plant, great for nighttime pollinators. So anyway, there's two different plants called angel trumpet. One can be called devil's trumpet. Doesn't matter to me. But hey, Java, can I brag on something? Can I show you something really weird?
1: Yeah, and then we'll get to Carolyn and Jackson on the phones.
0: Okay, you see what I'm holding up here?
1: Yeah, that's a corn stalk.
0: Big old ear of corn. It's got the silks on one end.
1: Or an ear of corn, yeah.
0: You know, these are the female flowers. The male flowers are the tassels. But the female flowers, when they come out, they're white. And the pollen falls on these. And every one of these little strands is connected to what can be a seed, which is corn. Anyway, what I want to show you, this came from, I'm giving a talk in a couple of weeks at the Environmental Education Center over in Blackburn, in northern England, but they share this with me. But I want to see if you can hear this. I don't know if you can or not. I don't know if, hang on a second.
1: No.
0: Oh, it's not squeaking.
1: Y'all don't hear anything, man.
0: You can't hear it. I'm not, well, it ain't doing right.
1: What's it supposed to do?
0: When you shuck corn, it squeaks. If it's fresh, it squeaks. It makes a little squeaky sound if it's moist. Mine's dried out a little bit. That's a pretty corn. Anyway, the reason I want to mention that, two things. First of all, when I was young, we used to go to a farmer's market to get our corn. If it didn't have worms at the end of it, there's a corn earworm. If it doesn't have caterpillars or damage on the end, people wouldn't buy it because they said it had been sprayed too much. They checked for worms to make sure it was safe to eat.
1: Wow.
0: But anyway, because corn has kind of a, I can't describe, it's not like plastic, but it makes a squeaky sound. If you're in Mississippi in the summertime, I'm from the Delta, and you're out in a field of corn in the summertime, right about now, after a good rain, the corn grows so fast that you can hear it growing. The whole place squeaks. It's creepy sounding. But anybody, am I the only person who's ever gone out in the cornfield and heard it growing through the squeaks? That's what I want to know.
1: I think so, Felder. I don't know.
0: I don't know. We'll see. Anybody else ever hear corn growing because it squeaks after rain? Give us a call. Toll-free 1-877-MPB-RING. So who we got on the line? Who we got on the phone?
1: Yeah, maybe we can ask Carolyn in Jackson if she's ever heard the corn squeak.
0: Good morning, Carolyn. Good morning, Carolyn. How are you?
2: Good morning. I'm good. How are you?
0: So far, so good. Just, I can talk about a pencil for 45 minutes, but corn squeaking, that's a new one even for me.
2: Yeah, I've never heard of it.
0: What's up with you? What's going on today?
2: I have a question concerning, I think they're called limelight hydrangeas. I'm wondering when would be the best time to propagate them.
0: Hydrangeas root pretty easily. All the hydrangeas root fairly. Matter of fact, everyone you ever bought was going from a cutting. They root best in the spring. That's when the hormones are right. Right now, the plants are just struggling. All the hormones are going towards flowers or hopefully seeds. It won't make seeds, but all the growth is going upward. If you'll either in the late winter, before they leaf out, you can take short cuttings then and put them in some moist potting soil. And when they start leafing out in the spring, they'll root. Or if you'll let the new growth come out in the spring and kind of harden up a little bit where you can still bend it, but it won't snap. You know, not the real tender, floppy stuff. But when it's fairly, okay. I'm saying middle of the spring, those cuttings root pretty quickly. They've got a lot of hormones in them that help them root better. So middle of the late winter or early to mid-spring is the best time to root them.
2: Okay. And also, should I leave those big brown dead heads on them now?
0: Well, you know, it's just a matter of, you know, I mean, some people hang stuff out of holes in their ears and you wear all sorts of jewelry. That's a plan. You know, if you like the way it looks, leave it. You know, I think it's good texture. Okay. It's interesting color, interesting texture. If you think they're ugly, cut them off. Just cut them back a little bit. But, you know, it doesn't hurt the plant. It actually gives what I call seasonal interest, leaving it on there. So it doesn't matter the plant one way or the other if you don't cut them off. But it's just a matter of cosmetics, whatever makes you feel best.
2: Okay, thank you so much. You have a great day.
0: Okay, appreciate the call. Thank you. And Java, notice I didn't say or spray paint them.
1: Yeah, you kind of kept that one to yourself. Now let's stay on the phones and talk with Roger in Florence.
0: Good morning, Roger. What's going on in Rankin County?
3: Good morning. I'm not sure you can hear me because I can't tell. Okay, I grew up on the Mississippi State campus. And back in the 50s, when I was a youngster, I worked for the experiment station down in the cornfields and cotton. I hold cotton and I hold corn. And I watched that corn come up. And by the end of the summer, of course, I don't remember exactly, but and I'd walk through that corn and it was taller than me, hot in the thicken, I would be testing. I had a little piece of equipment that I could test for temperature and moisture. That was my job.
0: Right.
3: And I heard the corn squeak. And I heard it squeak.
0: So you were raised right. You've heard. So it's not just me. I've heard corn squeak too in the Delta. But I was hiding when I heard it. I wasn't working like you were.
3: Yeah, I felt like I was hiding, but I was sweating so bad I'd lose a couple of pounds every day. Anyway, holding that cotton was tiresome. But, I mean, corn. I hold cotton, too. I hold cotton so long, you look down at the other end and see some shade down there and hope you made it by the time you had to get out your bologna sandwich and eat it.
0: Yeah, but and I'm watching out for snakes, too.
3: Oh, yeah. And
0: you know, when I was a kid, and I guess we're a couple of old-timers talking about this, when I was a kid, my dad had four 20-foot rows of okra, that's 80 feet of okra, and I had to hoe it. That's the reason I said, I ain't doing this anymore. I grow okra now as an occasional plant. I grow it almost like a little bush in a flower bed. I cut it back and make it an okra bush. But when I was a kid, I said, I'm not going to mow grass when I grow up. I'm not going to hoe any okra when I grow up, and I don't. But let me ask you this. Did you sharpen your hoe every day?
3: Oh, absolutely. You had to carry a file with you. And And every now and then, of course, trying to hope. I sharpen that hole with a file out in the middle of the field. I'd cut my thumb. And
0: oh, yeah.
3: Sort of
0: so a lot of people, when you say hoeing, when you say hoeing corn or hoeing okra, hoeing cotton, hoeing, they think you're out there chopping. If you're chopping, you're killing yourself. If you'll just take a few minutes and sharpen the blade, it's like shaving. You can almost, all you got to do is just almost touch the weeds and they fall apart. But it's like shaving with a hoe instead of chopping with a hoe. You can't do that unless you got a flat bladed file in your back pocket.
1: Appreciate that, Roger. Confirming Felder's.
0: This stuff is true, Java. This is old hand stuff. Old hand. You know, chopping, no. Slicing, yes. So one of my best tools in my garden, my flat-bladed file. Every time I'm going out to dig something or to chop something, I always sharpen my shovel or my hoe. Always. Makes it easy.
1: I think you said something about I think to dig a proper hole, you need a sharp shovel or something, or dig a bad hole, just go out with a dull shovel. You've said something like that before.
0: Well, there are a couple of things. One, if you got a sharp shovel, it crunches through roots. It's a satisfying feels, and you can sounds better. If it's a dull one, you got to jump on the back of your shovel, and it's going to scrape your ankle. But also, if you're an earthworm, it matters. An earthworm doesn't want a sharp shovel. It wants a dull shovel, hoping for a smooth ride to the bottom. This is a hardcore gardening stuff, Java. Any callers on the line?
1: No, but I do want to jump over to YouTube because Dean asked a question in, he says, is there any practical use for Osage orange fruits? My grandfather used to call them born docks.
0: Okay, you're close. A lot of people call it horse apples. And it's the French word for it is bois d'arc, BOISDARC. So a lot of people call it bodock.
1: Okay.
0: And here's the reason, y'all. The plant, and it's got thorns on it. It was planted as like a hedgerow. It's real dense, heavy orange wood. And it has these great big knobby, really knobby, bright lime green fruits on it. But also the stems on it are curved. All the branches are kind of curved, and such hardwood and such curved that the Native Americans and early people, they would cut them off and use the branches as

0: and used the branches as bows for the bows and arrows. Bow d'arc. That's some stupid stuff. But he's got it. This is one of those questions, Java, where I have known the answer in the past, but I can't remember.
1: The practical use is throw them at people.
0: I know there's some uses for it, but I can't remember. We're going to have to catch that in the second hour after doing scratching and sniffing, unless somebody can help us both out. There is a use for them. I just can't remember it.
1: Popping your cousin on the head, that's a use.
0: No. It's conking him on the head because they're big and heavy. They're almost like bowling balls. So before we take a break, can I show five real quick pictures?
1: Yeah, go ahead, man.
0: It's had nothing to do with gardening, but I want to show this. If you can put up picture number five, Abram, picture number five is an aerial view of a tower that's right above my little village in northern England. This thing is over 100. I mean, you can get up at the top and see Ireland, Wales, Scotland, and it's a tower up there. But I went up there 2 days ago, picture number six, to take a picture of a bunch of weirdos sitting around the base of the picture number six, this old 1898 Jubilee Tower.
1: What are they doing?
0: Okay, they're waiting for an eclipse. Okay, so see how bright it is now. Put up picture number seven and show her what it looked like 30 minutes later when the eclipse came by.
1: Oh, wow.
0: Yeah, this is the middle of the day. But the last two pictures is I didn't have any of those fancy eclipse-looking glasses. So what I did is I used a colander trick. Put up picture number eight. Let me show you. Next time we have an eclipse, try this. I took a colander, a kitchen colander, put a piece of paper on the ground, held the colander up, and the eclipse shined through all the holes in the colander. And then the last picture I want to show is picture number nine. This is what it looked like up close. Every one of those little dots, you can see about two-thirds eclipse. Instead of a perfect round spot of light, it's been, I got like a bug eyes view of what an eclipse looks like through a colander. Isn't that a stupid thing to share?
1: No, I can remember we had the eclipse here in Jackson a couple years ago. And we had to do something like that because you couldn't stare directly at the eclipse. But we had to look at it backwards.
0: I tried to pinhole a piece of paper. The colander was fantastic. It made the most surreal little thing with all these pictures. I've got a little series about this on the Mississippi Gardening Facebook page. Anybody wants to check it out. Anyway, not related to gardening, but I just thought it was real interesting. I like the natural world a lot.
1: Oh, yeah. And they looked like they were having a good time. I saw some wine glasses out there and everything.
0: That wasn't limes. Anyway, we're going to take a real quick break, come out with more of the Gestalt Gardener here on Mississippi Public Broadcasting right after this.

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0: saying don't give it a try, but it might be just a little bit early for planting cool season stuff like lettuces and kale. You know, you can get them started, but you have to water them. Don't keep them wet. If you're going to start a fall garden, the temptation is to water often. Don't do that. Water deep. Cover the ground with some mulch, some bark, or some leaves, or anything to just to keep the sun from hitting the dirt. If you'll keep it mulched, it'll stay cooler and looser and moister. Good deep soaking will let roots grow down deep. If you keep it wet all the time, roots are going to stay shallow. And by the way, Java, I had this thing early on about you might be a southern gardener if. I pull this thing out. I want to share a couple of others. You might be a southern gardener if 5 inches of rain in the afternoon only means you won't have to water for a couple of days. Here's the note. You know how many bags of compost your car can hold, and you've cleaned it out with a blower. You can amuse yourself for an hour with a gardener hose. Here we go. You might be a southern gardener if there are 300 different spiders in your garden and 300 types of spiders, and all 300 live in your garden, plus a couple nobody's seen before. Here's one. You might be a southern gardener if it grows, it sticks, or it crawls, or it bites. And here's one. All the festivals across the state are named after a fruit, a vegetable, a grain, insect. And you install security lights. You might be a southern. You install security lights on your house and garage, but you leave them both unlocked. And then the last one I got is Zone 8 with protection is a variation on Russian roulette, which is a few you might be a southern gardener. I wonder if anybody else has heard corn growing. I want to give us a call and share with us. Toll free 1-877-MPB-RING. Meanwhile, Java, there's something going on in people's yards. It's been going on for 3 or 4 weeks now, but now a lot of people have noticed it. There's naked ladies out in people's yards.
1: They're running rampant, man. They're running rampant. The naked ladies.
0: No. This is the flower. They call it naked ladies. It has leaves in the wintertime. They die down in the spring. And then the flower comes up all by itself, a stem with some trumpet-shaped flowers on top of it, usually pink. There's some pale pink with light purple in them. There's one that'll come up a little bit later next month called, some people call it a hurricane lily or red spider lily. Same family. The flowers come up on bare stems, the middle of nowhere. But for somewhere along the line, they were called naked ladies. And they're incredible plants. If you see them, they're a good heirloom plant. If you know where some are, or if you want to divide them and move them, this is a good time because right now you know where they are, so you can move them before the roots start growing next month and the leaves come up in late September, October, November. So if you want to move some, now's a good time because, or at least mark the ones you want to move, and after the flowers die down, go back and find your mark and dig. The bolts are going to be big and they're going to be deep, but this is a good time to identify the ones you might want to move around. Same thing with the red spider lilies. When you see where they're blooming, that's the ones to mark. Either use the flowers as cut flowers and dig then, or go back after the flowers die, but that's way to do that is if you're looking for ways to move bulbs when they're not in their active season of growth. Their season of growth is over the winter when they have leaves then. So just going to throw that out.
1: Now, Felder, we're coming up on the end of this first hour of the Gestalt Gardener Hour 2. It's just around the corner, and it never fails, man. It never fails. I want to thank Melanie from Lower Alabama, Tamara from Ocean Springs, and Tom from Hattiesburg for calling in, but we got to get you to hold on for the next hour.
0: It's toll-free. It's on our nickel, so if you'll hold on, we're going to do a little bit of news and come back. Me and John, we're going to take a bathroom break, and we're going to listen to the news and come back in with hour two. And again, folks, if you're not watching this on live stream, you could do it anytime, 24/7. Go to a YouTube and type in Gestalt Gardener, or go to mpbonline.org, and you can listen to any of these programs and see the people who are being interviewed and the hosts and the pictures we share. So that's just a little extra thing that MPB brings to you. We appreciate those of you who support MPB during our drive time. Appreciate that a whole bunch. But me and Java can take a little bit of a break. When we come back, I'm going to show the difference between real Hawaiian tea plants, because I still got it wrong last week, and a couple of plants that will surprise you that we'll be talking about. Good time of the year to be thinking about planting for fall. If you get a chance, go out and turn the dirt under, throw some mulch on top. It'll be ready for you then. Don't do it all at once. Dig the dirt, cover it with some mulch, and then come back later and be ready to go when you are. So anyway, don't just sit on your laurels and wait till later. Let's get a little bit of stuff done. Be a busy ant, not a lazy grasshopper. So we'll be right back with hour two right after this.
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3: No significant relief from the heat just yet. In fact, as we head into the weekend, temperatures will be well into the 90s into the low 100s. Tupelo today, lots of blue sky, lots of sunshine, a high in the upper 90s, a heat index near 110. Mainly clear sky tonight, and overnight low near 75. Vicksburg looking at lots of sunshine today, a high this afternoon into the upper 90s, a heat index 105 to 110. Mainly clear skies. We head through the overnight. We will settle back right around the mid 70s through the overnight. And in Hattiesburg, lots of blue sky, lots of sunshine, a high near 100. A heat index approaching 110 today. Clear to partly cloudy sky tonight. Overnight low into the upper 70s. I'm meteorologist Sally Russell. 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

0: All righty, folks, welcome back to hour two of the Gestalt Gardener, which is a live production of Mississippi Public Broadcasting. It's a long time to listen to one person blathering about stuff, and we'd rather just hear what you got on your mind. So if you got something you'd like to talk about, to discuss, to argue about, I'm not going to be argumentative, but I'll listen. And I won't try to sell you anything, so give us a call. I'm a horticulturist. I'm an average gardener. I garden smarter, not harder. And if there's some things you'd like to talk about, give us a call. It's toll-free, 1-877-MPB-RING. And Java, we had some callers at the end of hour one. Are they still with us?
1: Yeah, we had, I think, Tom from Hattiesburg. If you're still out there and you got some time, call us back. But Melanie from Lower Alabama, oh, she's been a super trooper holding on. Hello. Good morning, Melanie.
0: Hi, Melanie. How are you, lady?
2: I am good. Thank you. Very well. So I have a story. You know how you're always using spray paint. So
0: some people put on mascara, okay?
2: I loved it. Last week in December, I had this little hardscape feature with a circle of boxwood in my backyard. Of course, one of them died. For some reason, it just died. So, you know, I said, if I take that out now, it's going to be like a snaggletooth all winter. So I just took the old green spray paint out there and painted that baby, and you could not even tell the difference unless you got up close and inspected it.
0: Yeah, it sounds weird. It sounds like cheating and all. But a lot of people don't realize that you can buy horticultural outlet companies sell different shades of green. There's probably six different shades.

0: the greens that they use on golf courses in the wintertime. A lot of people don't realize this, but many golf courses are spray painted in the wintertime.
1: But I do have a question.
0: Okay.
1: You know, I don't know what their, I can't remember what their right name is, but you know obedient plants, I'm sure.
0: Yeah, yeah.
1: The most disobedient plant as far as where they will stay and whether you plant them that ever grew. Yeah. But I understand you can arrange their blossoms like you want.
0: Yeah, they go in
1: but
0: every
1: anyway,
0: direction. Each flower is on a swivel. You can make a point and stay in any direction. That's the reason it's called Physostesia. Is an, anyway, what about it? It's a great plant, great summer
1: so
0: plant.
1: I grow them, but like they're starting to bloom now. But they always look ugly by the time they bloom. Their bottom leaves are starting to turn brown and look ugly. Is that something I'm doing wrong, or is that just their natural cycle of life?
0: It might be a little bit. Not so much you're doing wrong, but plants that grow quickly, you know, or in the late spring and early summer because of good rain, a lot of times those older leaves are a little bit tender. We see this with gardenias a lot. A lot of times gardenias, middle of summer, a lot of older leaves are turning bright yellow, but the new growth is fine. So the earlier leaves is more sensitive to heat and drought and that kind of stuff. But also, you might be watering a lot. This plant grows along roadsides. It does not need a lot of water. So if you're pushing it with water and fertilizer, that might be making it a little extra tender. But I tell you something you can do is put something in front of it, something lower growing in front of it.
1: I actually had thought I just need to put something there to hide its legs because it,
0: put some basil or some marigolds or, you know, any kind of low-growing annual in front of it, and they'll actually be a complement. That way you have spiky stuff on top of roundy stuff. You make a little bouquet by planting compact stuff in front of it. If you know what's going to happen, just go with it.
1: You know, at this time of the year, the last thing I want to be doing is digging planting.
0: But do it earlier. You know, back in the late spring when it's still easy to dig. You know, there's a lot
1: every
0: of little low-growing moundy type. There's a type of zinnia called profusion. Profusion zinnia is growing little mounds. Never stop blooming, little mounds. You know, and the one they call periwinkle, you know, some of the compact marigold. There's a bunch of plants you can set out in the spring. Or it's just get you some old china. Go to a garage sale and get some old china plates and stick them in the ground like a border.
1: Now, that sounds like that. I could do that in the middle of the winter, and that would work. All right. Well, thank you for your advice. Are you're still in England, I take it?
0: Yeah. I'll be home soon. You know, I do work over there. I work at flower shows and stuff like that in the summertime. But and it's not much going on in Mississippi, Alabama as far as professional work. So I just go where it stays cool and there's stuff going on. But I'll be home early September in just 2 or 3 weeks.
1: Yes, I will put it that way. You might want to wait till late September, though.
0: No, I got lectures. I got lectures already starting up.
2: Well, appreciate your call, Melanie, and let's continue on. We got a full bank before we take our first break, and next up is Tamara from Ocean Springs.
0: Tamara, good morning. How are you?
3: I'm doing well, and it's Tamara from Ocean Springs.
0: Tamara, I think it's safe because Tamara is the type of flower on a maple tree.
3: Yes, sir.
0: What's up, Tamara?
3: Anyway, how are you doing today?
0: Pretty good. I'm inside, you know, I got me a cup of coffee. It's late in the day here in England, so as soon as I get done with this, I'm headed down to the pub.
3: Good. Well, I just called to...
0: What you got? What's up?
3: I called to let you know that I have gone and sat in a cornfield in the middle of the night and heard the corn grow.
0: Yes. It's creepy, isn't it?
3: Yeah, it's really strange. My husband was from upstate New York, and he always talked about it. And we traveled all over the United States with his work. And one time we were either in Illinois or else in Indiana. And he said, I'm going to take you to a cornfield and show you. And it was at the end of July. And we went to the cornfield.
0: You know this is the start of a horror movie, don't you?
3: No, it was a very tranquil place, and even with all the sounds, I was so amazed.
0: So it's not just a southern thing then?
3: Oh, no, and as a matter of fact, it's funny because just the other day I was talking to a man that lived up near Jackson, and he said that his family raised corn. And I said, well, then you've certainly sat in the corn at night when it's nice and quiet and heard it grow. And he said, no, that's the craziest thing I've ever heard.
0: He wasn't raised right, Tamara.
3: Pardon me?
0: He wasn't raised right. You were.
3: Well, anyway, I just wanted to confirm the fact that you can hear corn growing in the middle of the summer when it's really, really growing.
0: And it's not really a creaking or rustling sound. It has a little bit of a squeak to it.
3: It does. It has a squeak to it. It definitely does. But this was so loud. It sounded almost like cicadas or something is what it sounded like to me, because that I was raised in Florida, and that was what I equated it to, that or tree frogs at night.
0: There you go. Well, I appreciate you. By the way, you're from Ocean Springs. Ever go out to that cemetery that's out up on the northwest corner of it?
3: Yes, sir. Yes, sir.
0: That whole neighborhood's got some really cool stuff. You know, if I was going to be in, you know, that I like towns where you can be whoever you want to be, whether other people like it or not. And Ocean Springs is one of those.
3: I love Ocean Springs. I love it there. So you're absolutely right about that.
0: Okay, thank you so much for sharing and validating what I remember. Thank you.
2: Yeah, good call, Tamara. Let's go.
0: And by the way, Java, in full disclosure, when I first started the MPB, I had a co-host named Dr. Dirt. You never met Leon, Dr. Dirt. But we were going up to give a talk in Belzona or someplace in the Delta, and I pulled over my truck and I said, come on, Leon, we're going to go out in the field and listen to the corn squeak. And he would not go, because he just knew there was one of those horror stories. You know, it sounds, oh, we're just going to listen to the corn grow. It doesn't sound normal to have, you got a big, tall black guy and an old, long-haired white guy in a pickup truck, and he said, hey, you want to hear some corn grow? He wouldn't do it.
2: And good on Dr. Dirt.
0: Anyway, we appreciate that. Thank you, Tamara, for calling. Who else we got, Java?
2: Let's go to Mobile, and let's talk with Babs.
0: Babs, what's up?
4: I'm just waiting to ask some questions about my cypress tree that won't do anything but get taller. So what do we do about that? It's finally got a little fork in the top of it.
0: Well, they're supposed to, you know, they have what's called a central leader. You know, they're supposed to be single trunk, tall and skinny, with one main leader.
4: Yeah.
0: I mean, that's the way cypress, what are you talking about, regular ball cypress or Leyland cypress or what?
4: Swamp cypress.
0: Regular cypress. Yeah, they usually have just one main leader, one main stem goes up to a point. That's what they usually, you know, these plants, there's shape more like spaceships. They're not wide like an oak tree. They're more columnar, spaceship shape. They're not pyramidal, but, you know, they never get really big. When I plant them in landscapes, including mine and my son's landscape, I always plant them in groups. You know, you plant three or four about 8 or 10 feet apart, and they make a nice little colony. And you can plant palmettos and other stuff under it. But by themselves, they're just tall and skinny, like a telephone pole.
4: Okay, just kind of boring, but which ones get the, what they call them, cypress knees?
0: Yeah, the ball cypress. The two most common cypress we have in the South, one is bald cypress, the one you most commonly see, and there's one called pond cypress. And they look very similar. There's, you know, you almost have to, you have to know them pretty intimately to be able to tell them apart, but the pond cypress do not have the knees. But, you know, if you've got a cypress, by themselves, they're really straight. They're linear. I think it's good to have two or three of them close to each other, or put something complementary by it, like a Vitex. Or something that's got sort of a rounded shape off to one side, so you got a roundy and a spiky, and then put something between out from them that's the smaller. You know, in other words, make a composition with two or three different kinds of plants that make each of them look a little bit more interesting, like a bouquet.
4: Yeah. Okay. It's like a vertical thing.
0: It's starkly vertical. It's a real matter of fact. One of the best plantings I've seen of ball cypress in the world, it was in a botanic garden in Japan. They used it at the end of a long reflecting pool to mimic mountains, but it's a whole group of them. So they're majestic in groups. By themselves, they're just kind of skinny.
4: Yeah, okay. And what about my crepe myrtle? I heard, you know, it seems like years ago that there was a virus and it was really hurting all the crepe myrtles in Mississippi, and it was headed to Mobile, and then things seemed to get better. But my one little real dark bloom, the deep, deep pink, on my little crepe myrtle, it's finally started branching up. I was told by some guy that knew all about landscaping that they were bushes, they weren't trees. So he said, don't quite murder them. Just let it grow. Finally, it's doing that, and it's lovely. It's going to be a pretty bush.
0: Well, let me unwrap it a little bit. It's not a virus. It's a type of insect that's fairly new. I think I was the first one to spot it in Jackson, Mississippi, several years ago. It's a type of scale insect, tiny little white bumps, and it spread rapidly across Texas and all over the South. And it's a little insect, and the trees will be almost completely black with sooty mold and these tiny little white bumps all over it. So that's, and some years it's worse than others. So anyway, we're waiting to see whether it's going to be as devastating as it looked like it was going to be. But botanically, you know, even though we think of crepe myrtles as trees, they grow more like flowering shrubs, more like a rose. And you can prune them.
4: Yeah.
0: You can prune them with a pickup truck and then sprout back out. When they're saying don't prune it like a crepe myrtle, they're just saying, you know, don't prune. This, it's like saying don't cut your hair. You know, we've got to cut our hair if we want to. It does not hurt a crepe myrtle to prune it into a ball or to ball those fist-type things or thin them out. You don't have to prune them at all, but it is not a sin to prune a crepe myrtle tree. It is not. I see it done in England, Japan, South Africa. Everywhere I go, I see it pruned, except in the South where Southern Living Magazine says you shouldn't do it. It doesn't hurt to prune.
4: Okay,
0: it grows more like a rose, a big rose, than a tree.
4: Okay, because my neighbors, hers are gorgeous. Oh, they were beautiful, swinging and swaying in that thunderstorm a couple of days ago. But mine is just, it's kind of like the swamp cypress. It's just kind of there. But then when I saw the black stuff, but it's just on one branch of it, and it does, it has little white oval-shaped things on it.
0: Those tiny little white things, that's a type of insect called scale. It will spread pretty rapidly. And you may hear all sorts of stuff. I've seen all sorts of stuff. I work with the Crepe Myrtle Society of America, Texas A&M, Mississippi State, Auburn. We all know that the only control for that, the only good control, is to use a systemic insecticide poured around the roots in the spring. See, so don't, you know, if you want to rub it off now, you can. But if it gets really bad, the only surefire control is a systemic insecticide. Every garden center has it put around the roots in the spring. I wish I wasn't saying this, but we know that that's the only truly effective control for a truly awful little insect.
4: Well, is it going to take over the plant? It's just in this one couple of branches that are going from the ground
0: If it's those tiny little white dots, then it's the scale. They start out in a small space, and then next year they're most of the tree, and then the next year they're completely covered up. So anyway, not anything to be worried about. Just understand that the only control is to drench the soil with the insecticide. Yeah. And every garden center knows it long, and it really only works best in the spring.
4: Okay. So, well, I hope it.
0: You don't have to worry. You don't have to worry about it this year, is what I'm saying.
4: Okay. Okay. Well, I love my plants. I just want to nurse them back to health, and don't worry about that cypress. That's just a tall deal. Just plant some little things around the bottom.
0: It's actually doing exactly what it's supposed to do.
4: Yeah. And it doesn't look bad. There are a bunch of pine trees in the little forest behind it, so I guess it's just part of the family.
0: Well, one of the recipes, I guess, for floral design also works with shrubs and works with trees. That's something spiky, something round, and something frilly. So you got the spiky, now you need a roundy plant like a crepe myrtle or vitex, and then something frilly off to one side. It'd be like a big old bouquet out in the yard, spiky, roundy, and frilly.
4: Yeah, well, they're about 20 feet apart. But I'll just put something in between them.
0: There you go.
4: It'll work. Yep.
0: All righty. Yep. Appreciate your call.
4: Yes, sir. And it is, just for your information, it's going to be 94 here. Feels like 112 and 2% chance of rain.
0: Well, that 2% keeps our hopes up, eh?
2: That's it. You just hold on to that 2%.
0: That's right.
2: Thanks, Babs, for calling in.
0: We got a bunch of calls there. What's it looking like
2: We're taking a break. We got Ralph from Gulfport. We got Steph from Mobile. Suzanne from Bogachita. So we're coming back to some more phone calls.
0: I didn't get the second one. I got it from Bogachita.
2: And we're going to Mobile.
0: Mobile, gotcha. All righty. Well, we're going to take just a little short break, a couple of minutes, folks. We'll be back with the with more of the Get Started Garden, more of your phone calls, more whooping it up about gardening, because ain't much else we can do except just go inside and whoop it up. We'll be right back, me and Java and Abram and Marissa and all the other folks at MPB. We appreciate you joining us.
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0: Horticulture Phil DeRosa. Let's don't waste any time here. Let's go right down to Gulfport and talk to Ralph. Ralph, what's going on, man?
1: Hi. I have two tomato plants growing. I started the heirloom and the cherry tomato. The cherry tomatoes is no longer. It stopped. But the heirloom is growing, appears to be growing, and it's even surpassing the cage I have. Little flowers are coming up.
0: Yeah.
1: But those tomatoes seem to be coming up, and I'm wondering if I started them too late.
0: Oh, we're really at the end, you know, down on the coast, you know, we'd say the middle of August is sort of the cutoff date for planting tomatoes so that they'll have a time to really grow and produce before it gets cold. Well, it may not get cold for you till late December, January. So I'd go ahead and maybe root some of those little suckers. You can actually prune some of the tall parts of that plant back, and the little suckers will take over. It's just like pruning a shrub. And by the way, heirloom isn't a variety. Heirloom just means it's been around a long time. There's a whole lot of different kinds of heirloom tomatoes, but the cherries, typically these tomatoes, when it gets hot, they drop the flowers don't form right, they can't pollinate, and the flowers drop off. Even the little fruit will shed. Happens on beans too. But if you can just keep the plants alive through the next few weeks, they'll start producing a whole lot better in September, October, November. So I give it just a little bit of fertilizer. Ralph, whatever the directions call for, half-strength fertilizer. We want to stimulate it, not push it into a bunch of growth in this hot, dry season. A little bit of fertilizer and occasional soaking. And if you want to try rooting some of those suckers in water and replanting them, that'd be okay too. If you want to prune out some of the tall stuff, that works too. But they both have a good chance of producing for a long time.
1: Now the small, the cherry ones are kind of, they just kind of stopped and they kind of dried up, and I kind of left them alone because they didn't seem like they're going anywhere. But could they come back if I started watering? And I'm watering them daily and using Miracle-Gro and all that stuff.
0: Hold on, okay, you know, way too much. Miracle-Gro, half strength every couple of weeks. You know, fertilizer is like salt on an egg. You don't keep adding salt. A little bit of fertilizer every 6 or 7 or 8 waterings. And if you water, are these in pots or in dirt or what?
1: Well, they're in 2 5-gallon containers that holes drilled in the bottom. And I use soil and a mixture of compost.
0: Yeah, you mix them together. Compost. What I would do is I would water really, really well 2 or 3 times, a few, you know, hours so apart, once a week, and then maybe a light watering in between. But if you keep them wet like that, they're going to have root problems. So good deep soaking all the way to the bottom, let the top part dry a little bit. The tomatoes grow a whole lot better. I grow stuff in 5-gallon paint buckets, and if they get watered every week or two, they're lucky. So, you know, too much water, maybe too much fertilizer, just hold back a little bit and see if they don't do better, especially this time of year. We don't want to push plants in this kind of heat anymore. You don't want to, you know, go for a jog in the middle of the day. You want to take it easy, and so do they.
1: Well, let me make some understanding you as far as the watering. Every morning, about 8 o'clock, 8:30-ish, I water, use a hose, and, you know, squirt it down around the perimeter of the container till it kind of fills up. Every day, is that too much, or should I do it every other day?
0: It's too often. I've been growing stuff in containers for half a century. If you water twice, about 30 minutes apart, the first one will sort of set the potting soil up. Second one will really soak in, and then do that about once a week. And if you want to water them down lightly once in between, it wouldn't hurt. But water it every day in a container. My experience of decades of growing in all kinds of containers. That's simply too much. And a lot of people swear by it, but I'm telling you, that trains roots to be dependent on it. If you want a good, deep, strong root system, let it dry out between soakings.
1: Oh, okay. Well, I appreciate you, and thank you so much.
0: Okay, and good luck on them maters.
1: Take care now. Bye.
0: Maters. I spoke Southern. And by the way, Job, I was in the pub the other day. And somebody said something and immediately stopped himself. He said, "We've been around you too long, Rushing." He said, "I said, have you ever done something?" He said, "I used to could." And as soon as it came out of his mouth, he said, "I did not just say that," because that is a Southern thing.
2: Oh no, yeah, you're rubbing off in the pub, brother.
0: They say y'all. They say Mm-hmm. You know, and it's just because they hear me, and because it, Java, it worked. Vernacular works. And people want to get all snooty about the king, the queens, whatever. No, this ain't the BBC, folks. It's maters. I used to could grow good maters.
2: You know what I'm talking about. Start acting like your mama and your grandmama. You know what I'm talking about.
0: Yeah, mama and them. You know what they are. Yep, y'all and all that. And they say you lot instead of y'all. You lot.
2: Now let's go back to the phones, and we're actually going to Bogachita and talking with Suzanne.
0: Suzanne, good morning. What's going on in your neck of the woods? By the way, I got a speeding ticket in Bogachita one time and trying to find a shortcut to the coast, and it did not help me at all.
3: Oh, no, no. The lovely Troop M is centered here. You have to be very careful.
0: Yeah, I know that now. What's going on, though? What's up?
3: Okay, two questions. One, I pruned my August, I think it's called August Beauty gardenias, right around the 10th of June. Have I just completely messed up their blooming this spring?
0: I don't think so. You talking about next spring?
3: Right, this coming spring.
0: They form they don't even form flower buds. They form pre-flower buds in the late summer and fall. I mean, you could even trim on one more time if they're, you know, if you cut them hard and they're kind of scraggly looking, you can snip some of the new growth back a little bit, and it has time to branch out if you get right on it. North Mississippi, Tennessee might be a little bit late, but down in your neck of the woods, you can still snip them a little bit more.
3: Okay, well, it just worried me a little bit. I'm a Delta girl. I'm terribly fond of my gardenias, but the bushes that I actually cut back have started just here and there producing a flower, and I thought, I just hope I didn't mess them up.
0: No. The gardenias, they're repeat bloomers. You know, they're not heavy repeat bloomers, but they're repeat bloomers. Have you ever rooted any gardenias?
3: I have not.
0: You could take the growth is on. If you take a flower, a stem that's got a flower on it now, and cut it back, 3, 4, 5, 6 inches, snip the flower off, the strip off all the 2 or 3 leaves, put it in a Coca-Cola bottle of water, it will root in 2 weeks. But you get the ones that are just flowering, poke the flowers off, strip most of the leaves off, and they'll root in no time at all in water. You could use milk of magnesia, but Coca-Cola works well too.
3: I have two. One other quick question. I was told by a friend of mine that she had a lime tree that was growing out in her woods, and I said, bring me some. And they're, you know what I'm talking about. I don't know the name, but they're very, very bitter. They're full of seeds. They look like limes, but they're wild, right?
0: Yeah, they got a lot of thorns on them.
3: Oh, yeah.
0: Yeah, this is if you notice the leaves, each leaf has got 3 leaflets on it. This is called trifoliate orange. It's not an orange or lime. It's a citrus, and that's all it has, really good fragrant flowers, good thorns, and a nice-looking fruit, but they're practically useless. And they're used as a rootstock for grafted citrus. And when people buy grafted citrus, you know, they drive down the coast for the holiday and get, you know, they used to sell them for $1 at the gas station, take them home and plant them. The top part freezes, and then a rootstock sprouts out, and then it spreads from seed. It's called trifoliate orange.
3: Okay, I'm interested in, I've got several here. Is there any way to preserve the seeds and then plant so that I can get one of these?
0: Yeah, just wait till those fruits, you know, they'll completely dry up. When they start falling off, they get real dull orange and fall off. Just squeeze a few out, put them in a pot, sit it out in the yard and forget about them. They'll spread. I mean, it comes up everywhere, but you got to clean the seeds out of the fruit.
3: Okay. Clean the seeds out Well, I appreciate it.
0: And by the way, have you ever made a gumball tree with them?
3: I have not.
0: You take some of those thorny branches and stick them in a vase and spray paint it white and stick little gumdrops on every branch for a Delta Christmas tree.
3: How darling. I think that's a great idea. I will do that.
0: My mother did one, and after she passed away, we ate all the gumdrops. They were at least 15 years old. They were mostly dust. But anyway, homemade Christmas tree with gum. But it's hard to find gumballs. They only have gummies now, and gummies don't work. Got to find real gumdrops.
3: the rum drop. That's a great idea. Thank you so much.
0: All right. Appreciate your call. Thank you.
3: Bye-bye.
0: Oh, Java.
2: You know, we had one of those gumdrop trees, but we kept running out of gumdrops.
0: I went all over Jackson one time a couple of years ago, and I finally found some, I think, some one of the pharmacies or something. But real gumdrops are a thing of the past now, and they're so bad for you, but they're perfect for gumdrop trees.
2: Now, before we take our second break of the hour and our second cheesy tune, let's talk with Steph in Mobile. What's going on, my man?
4: Yes, sir. Hey, I have some ailing plants. And I'm looking for some advice.
0: Okay, I didn't get all that. What's up?
4: I have some ailing plants. I've got some peach trees, nectarine trees, pear trees, and plum trees. And initially when I got them, they looked healthy and everything looks great. Then I noticed on the two of the plum trees that the leaves started getting holes in them. The underside of the leaves had brown spots, and the leaves started turning yellow and then started falling off. And I thought, you know, I did a little research, thought it was aphids or a fungus, so I got some neem oil. And I sprayed that on the trees, and that just seemed to make it worse.
0: Yeah.
4: And it seemed like it hit the Santa Rosa plum tree the worst first, then hit the EU Rosa plum tree next, and they're at the point where all the leaves have dropped off, and the only thing that's growing is new growth.
0: Yeah. Have you noticed any kind of black, knotty growth on any of the stems? It'd be real obvious if it was there.
4: No, I haven't.
0: Okay, that's a pretty common fungus that affects a lot of plums. I'm guessing, first of all, neem oil is a joke. I don't want to even argue with people about it. It has extremely limited benefits, rarely for what people use it for. I don't want to get into it, but neem oil is one of those borderline hoaxes. So it doesn't work. Does work effectively. As far as why if the plant's got new leaves on it, that's telling me that, and the older leaves are what's dying and looking bad, that's going to have been a temporary problem. Check the trunks, make sure they haven't been hit with a string trimmer or the lawnmower. That'll weaken them severely. If they're in an area that stays really wet in the wintertime, they can have root damage from that causes them to suffer in the summertime. Those are two big problems, root rot from staying too wet in the wintertime. And trunk damage. As long as they've got new growth on the ends of the branches, I wouldn't worry too much about it. But this winter, let's thin some of the branches out, maybe some of the limbs. You've got a bunch of clutter on them. Get rid of stuff that's growing inward, or just leave stuff that's growing up and out. Get rid of a few limbs and a few branches, and what's left will get all the energy that will go to what you cut off next year. A lot of times the plant is under stress, just needs a little thinning. And all fruit growers prune their trees every year, partly for this reason. So I would just get them through this summer with a good deep soaking every couple of 3 weeks at the most, and then let's do some thinning this wintertime and see what happens.
4: Okay. Well, I just planted them as of last April, and what
0: How often are you watering?
4: I'm watering when it's not raining. I'm watering almost every other day. Yeah.
0: Every couple of weeks. Let's try that. Good deep soaking. Water them twice, 30 minutes or an hour apart. Mulch around the base on with some bark or something. Give them a good deep soaking, no more than every week or two. I've been growing stuff like this for a long time. Sound like you're just stressing the new roots are being drowned with too much water. That was one of my... That's sort of the symptoms. If they're older trees that sound like root rot, I'm almost sure it's root problems from too much watering. And if you didn't prune them this year, when you set them out, there's not a commercial plum or peach or apple or pear grower on earth that wouldn't cut them back to about thigh high the day they put them in the ground. So if your trees are really big, I go ahead and thin out some of the branches now. Don't leave any stubs, some of the clutter, and let's don't water them quite as much and see if that won't get them through. But it helps a plant to thin it to a few, three or four or five main limbs, and then a few branches that are growing outward and upward. So go ahead and thin it out without leaving stems, and I wouldn't water as much. I bet that's your problem.
4: Now, the thing is that whatever hit my plum trees, it's having a lot less effect on my peach trees. The peach trees might get one or two yellow leaves, and I'll pull those off, and see, 2 or 3 days later, I might get one, maybe two yellow leaves.
0: Nobody doesn't have that from time to time. You know, look at it from a distance. Overall, from a distance, it looks okay. It is okay. Don't look at stuff up too much up close. But I would definitely thin out some of the growth on both of those if you didn't prudently sit it out. This is sort of like a bottom line with fruit growers, and I've been working with fruit growers all my life. I was raised in a grove. So thin out some of the clutter. Let's don't water them too much. And don't worry about a few older leaves that are shedding under stress. As long as the new growth looks okay, you're all right.
4: Now, is it a fungus, or does it sound like that's what's happening?
0: It sounds more like just stress. You know, my first two guesses were too much rain or trunk damage. Both of those caused the symptoms you're talking about. It was, you know, so I wouldn't, as long as it got new leaves on the ends of the branches, good deep soaking, thin out a little bit, I bet they'll do fine.
4: Okay. All right. Well, thank you.
0: I'm pretty sure of this.
4: All right, I was just wondering why the plum trees were getting decimated, but the peach trees were affected, but almost
0: they're different species. You know, you can plant 15 different roses side by side, and two out of three are not going to look as good as the others. It's just the different species. It might even be a different rootstock. I don't know. But it sounds like they're just getting too much water and need a little thinning. This is a real routine with fruit growers.
4: All right. All right, well, thank you.
0: All righty. And Ajava, before we go into this, let me set this tune up with a picture. If we could, because I've been ignoring our live stream producers, but they could put up picture number 15 real quick. I want to explain what that is. My friend Evelyn Stewart sent me this picture of some of her plumeria trees, which we were at. These are flowers on trees grown in pots in Jackson. This is the Hawaiian, what they make leis out of, the Hawaiian frangipani tree. And I've been calling it Hawaiian tea. Let's put up picture number 16. This is a Hawaiian tea plant, which I grow myself. They're, you know, not even related. But anyway, Hawaiian tea plant, you see it in Florida. A lot of people grow them in containers. Brilliant, almost shocking red foliage. But last week I said, frangipani and plumeria, same thing as Hawaiian tea. I should have known better. And thank you, Evelyn, for being so kind to me. Now, with that, talking about Hawaii, let me calm down a little bit with a little bit of music from Hawaii. A little steel, just relax and breathe in and breathe out a little bit, feller. We'll be back with more of the Stalk Gardener right after this. Breathe in and breathe out.

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0: Alrighty, welcome back, folks, for the Coach's Finger Rushing. I've learned a lot in the past hour and a half or so. And by the way, Java, when I was talking about two different plants going by the same name or calling two different things the same name, that's called the fallacy of ambiguity. Just want to throw that stuff. I had to learn all that kind of stuff, and nobody cares, but I pay attention to stuff, and it makes me compare things that maybe shouldn't be compared. Just saying. Who we got on the phone?
1: Let's go to Meridian. And let's talk with Becky.
0: Good morning, hi. Becky. How are you?
2: I'm good. How are you?
0: So far, so good. Not so bad.
2: Good. I think I told them that I had a question about my Peggy Martin roses, which I do, and then I have another question about a ginkgo tree. So okay. I bought two Peggy Martin rose bushes at Mother's Day, so back in May, and I just got around to planting them about 2 weeks ago. I know it's a stressful time to plant them, but so I've got them in a western facing spot right next to my front porch with right at two different columns, because I want to try to train them to grow up the columns.
0: Right.
2: Can I do that with chicken wire, or what? How can I start them going in that direction?
0: Well, let me back up just a second first. When you planted them, did you dig wide holes and loosen the potting soil up?
2: Yes, because I listened to you.
0: Because if you didn't, it's not too late. I would still take a shovel and make the hole an extra shovel wide all the way around it, because the faster it grows side roots, the sturdier it's going to grow down the road. So wider than you've, if you don't feel a little silly about it, it ain't wide enough. So I go ahead, because you've been digging and been watering, so it's loose. Just you don't even have to dig it. Just take a shovel and loosen it up an extra shovel around. What I would do is I would put an eye bolt up high and have a single wire running from it down to a stake in the ground, not on the rose itself, and then train one of the main stems on that wire.
2: Okay.
0: And if you want to have two wires, if you want to grow in V-shape, anyway, but something like chicken wire is going to be too, it's going to get tangled real quick. This plant gets, all the stems get real thick and they get bigger in diameter and all, so I wouldn't go with anything smaller than what I call hog wire. To me, it's a little bit better to grow on something with a bigger mesh.
2: Tell
0: you something else. You can go to one of the box stores and they have this concrete, this reinforcing mesh they put in. It comes in rolls, you roll out in concrete, and it's rusty colored, and the holes are like 4x4 or 6x6.

0: by four or six by six. It's real heavy gauge stuff like the putting concrete. And you can cut that stuff where it's only like 2 feet wide and hang it from your porch roof. And because it rusts, it actually disappears visually. You can't see it more than a few feet away, and that'll really support a lot of vine. But a chicken wire, is dog wire, not it's too messy. Need something a lot sturdier and bigger than that. Piggy's a monster. So I know Piggy Martin herself. She's not a monster, but her vine will take over your porch real quick.
1: We've got a long. The porch is as long as the front of the house, and so we've probably got, I can't remember how many, but it's got a lot of room to grow. And
0: Put some good sturdy eyeballs up high and have a wire or two running down to the ground beside the plant. Now, and then have you some more eyeballs with wires going along the top of your porch down the length of your, you know, there's something you can drape it off of. What I have to do with one that I planted for my daughter-in-law is to get up on a ladder once a year and tie some of those limbs up, but I have a long wire to tie on to. But the simpler and the sturdier you make it, the better.
1: So I really could do an eye bolt at the very top and make it one big enough that I could put a piece of rebar through and run over to the other column, same thing.
0: Absolutely. Don't go with the skinniest rebar. They sell it in two or three. You know, go with the middle-sized rebar, not the skinniest stuff, and it looks great. It'll disappear. It won't look bad. Okay. If you want to, you can spray paint it, you know, the first year to make it disappear, but even rust disappears. But that's what it takes for Peggy.
1: Okay. And then my question about the ginkgo. So my neighbor moved away, and she gave me a ginkgo tree that's been in a big pot on the front, on the west side of her house, been root bound for probably decades. I don't know. And so we got it out, and we planted it back in the spring. But it's not it's looking kind of like it's not happy. Like it's couple of limbs have lost their leaves, and other leaves just kind of yellowish looking.
0: So this plant's been in the pot more than 2 or 3 or 4 years, right?
1: Oh yeah. Mm-hmm.
0: Okay. Trees grow roots straight out, and if they can't grow straight out, they go round and around, and they get longer in a circle, but they also get bigger in diameter, and they will choke. It's called girdled roots. They get so thick that they choke each other out. And it's hard to transplant a mature tree being grown in a pot a long time out in the ground because those roots are going around and around and around, and you can't straighten them out. So this is a good idea, but it's hard to pull off. I was raising a tree nursery, and if it's grown in a pot for more than 2 or 3 years, the main roots that would normally go straight out are growing in a circle. Unless you can straighten those things out, it's not much. It's just going to, basically, the roots are strangling each other. And this is pretty common. Sorry.
1: Would it be okay if it can't hurt it, I don't guess, if I just took a spade or something and kind of chopped diagonally toward the roots out from the tree?
0: Try it on two or maybe three, you know, maybe do two or three of them instead of all the way around. And that enough roots where they'll grow out. You know, so I wouldn't do it all the way around because, you know, in other words, if you cut into the root ball itself, perpendicular to the trunk, do that two or three times around it, and that might be enough to get it started. It really might.
1: Okay. Thank you so much.
0: Good luck on it. Appreciate it.
1: All right. Bye-bye.
0: John, what's up, man?
2: All right. Let's go to Patrick from Baton Rouge.
0: Hey, Patrick, what's going on in your neck of the woods, or your neck of the, right across from the bio, I should say?
3: A lot of humidity. A question about a tree that I planted in my yard, and I wanted to, of course, get it straight. And I had a senior moment. I used a twine on the stake to make it, you know, get the tree to grow straight. And the string, the bark has grown into and covered the string. Now above it, of course, above it, the stem is starting to kind of expand, but I'm worried about, you know, if that tree is actually going to grow because
0: is it wrapped all the way around or just do it on one side?
3: On one, about three quarters of the, diameter of the little tree.

0: is a, you know, I've tied it to a stake. So, yeah, and it's grown, the bark has grown over it. I can't even see the string anymore. Yeah. But it's kind of
1: okay,
0: like,
1: just cut to the chase. Let's cut to the chase here. The only living part of a tree, the stem, is right under the bark. So once it's inside the tree, that's not a problem. As long as the bark can grow over and continue to grow around it, you're okay. And what makes the bark grow is food going from the leaves down to the root, reason why it swells out a little bit on the top side. But I go ahead and just cut the string and let's just see if the tree won't go ahead and grow new bark over the wound. It very likely could.
0: Yeah, and it won't affect the growth above it?
1: No. It's water and nutrients go up from the roots, but what makes the roots and the bark grow is what comes from the leaves going down. It flows downward right under the bark. So there's a good chance if it'll lap over, sort of connect to itself, sort of like grafting a tree, it might do all right. But the only choice I think you have, that I would have, just cut the string and hope for the best.
0: Okay. A quick question about jasmine on an arbor. Do you prune it? I mean, it's getting kind of big.
1: Oh, yeah. You're talking about what they call star or Confederate jasmine. It's really fragrant in the spring.
0: Yes, sir. Confederate.
1: It's a monster plant. You can cut it as hard as you want. If you cut it now, it has time for the new growth to set flower buds for next spring. But yeah, you got to. It's a monster. You got to just thin it out. It's just like hairy eyebrows. You got to thin it out every now and then.
0: Okay. Thanks so much, Fowler. Appreciate it.
1: Okay, good luck on it. And by the way, sorry for heard about the passing of your coach. Sorry about that.
0: Yeah, my wife just told me. But he was like in his 90s, I believe. That's what she was telling me.
1: I know, but still, for you LSU people, y'all are nuts about stuff like that, and our condolences.
2: Now let's go to our last call for the hour. It's actually Tom from Hattiesburg.
1: Tom, sorry we're right at the end of the program, but what you got going on?
3: Hey, Felder, I was just checking about the tomato plants and pots and stuff I'm growing, and do you recommend the peat moss in those? Because it's kind of messed up my watering, and also about the American plum, silver leaves, if you could, I'm wondering, they say, I read somewhere you shouldn't cut them unless it's below 32 degrees.
1: No, that's not true. Just anytime you cut on a fruit tree, just don't leave any stubs, whether it's branches off of limbs or twigs off of branches. Don't leave any stubs, and do that anytime. And I use peat moss in my potting soil. It's not an environmental issue in North America like it is in Europe. We got plenty of peat. I work it in with the other potting soil and water twice. The first time will set the potting soil up. Second one will soak in. But just watering once, the water just sits there. It runs out the pot. So if you got peat moss, water twice, a few minutes apart. That always works.
3: All right. Yeah, well, I had them, and they're wilting pretty rough. One of them started wilting, and so I watered it more, and it killed the other one.
1: That could be for root disease. It could be for root disease. It could just be the plant's worn out, but it could be staying too wet. You know, too wet or too dry both cause wilting, so it's hard to say. But lift up on the pot. If it feels light, it needs water, and water it twice. If it feels heavy, leave it alone.
2: And Tom, appreciate you for calling, man, but we are at the end of the show. Felder, you did it again, man.
1: I don't know. It wasn't me. It's all these weirdos calling about their gardens, and I'm glad of it because it makes me feel normal. I feel normal around gardeners, and gardeners sort of stand out in the crowd. I'm headed to the pub, as I usually do, to talk about gardening, believe it or not, because they're gardening and drinkers over here. Anyway, I'm horticulturist Felder Rushing. Me and Java and Marissa, John C. wasn't here today. Abram, we appreciate all your hard work and appreciate folks y'all supporting Mississippi Public Broadcasting. We're going to take a break. It's Call a Week, and I'll be back same time, same place, or I might see you on YouTube or MPBOnline.com. Anyway, get a chance, go to a garden center, go to a farmer's market, take a kid with you, and show them how to do what we do best, and that's get dirty. In this case, sweaty and muddy. See y'all next week.

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1: Our temperatures remain sizzling hot through the weekend and into the beginning of our new week. In Oxford today, lots of sunshine, a high this afternoon into the upper 90s. Later on tonight, mainly clear and overnight low will drop down into the mid 70s. In Greenwood, lots of blue sky and sunshine, a high right around 100, a heat index near 105, mainly clear mid 70s through the overnight. And in Pascagoula, lots of blue sky, lots of sunshine, a high today right around 95. The feels like factor will be close to 110 to 112. Clear to partly cloudy sky tonight, overnight low in the upper 70s to near 80. I'm meteorologist Allie Russell. 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

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I'm Dr. Jasmine Kinsey, Associate Professor of Internal Medicine and Pediatrics at the University of Mississippi Medical Center. 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
1: From MPB Think Radio, this is Southern Remedy Women's Health, where we discuss issues involving women's health. I'm Dr. Jasmine Kinsey, Associate Professor of Internal Medicine and Pediatrics at the University of Mississippi Medical Center. And as you guys know, I start off every Friday with Happy Friday to everyone out there. I hope everyone is having a great day. And I always start off talking about the weather. This is just like what's weird is going on with the weather. It is so humid outside.
2: It feels like what I would call a tropical depression.
1: It does.
2: I feel like I'm in a rainforest.
1: You do, because I literally walked out into my living room this morning and there was like all this like condensation all over the windows. And my kids came downstairs and they're like, Mama, what is going on? I'm like,
2: my dog was trying to look out of the window and could not see.
1: Could not. I'm telling you. So it's crazy. So the rain is here. It's coming and going. It's hot. It's humid. As I tell you guys always, if it's raining where you are, make sure that we are being safe on the roads and taking our time. I want you guys to know we're switching it up a little bit this Friday, y'all. I know this is the women's health segment, but this is Men's Health Month. So I'm going to take this Friday morning to discuss men's health. And Jermaine and I were just laughing because we were saying, as women, oftentimes our role becomes trying to make you guys go to the doctor.
2: Here's the thing. If you break the word women down, what's inside of it? Men.
1: So, exactly. So we are going to be covering men's health this morning, highlighting a lot of things that deal with men's health, but kind of crosses over to women's health as well. But we'll be highlighting that. So now you can actually not only encourage them to go to the doctor, your loved one, son, uncle, husband, spouse, dad, brother, whoever it may be, but you can actually ask them, did they check this? Did they do that? But you know, the whole nice little checklist. Well, I have got somebody on with me, a wonderful person that probably many of you throughout the state already know. I've got my guest with me, Dr. Justin Turner, who's on this morning. Welcome.
3: Great morning. Great morning, Dr. Kinsey. Great morning, team. I'm so excited to be here on this Friday.
1: Well, awesome. Well, Justin, tell everybody a little bit about yourself, where you're from, where you did your training, and what you're up to now.
3: Yes, everyone. My name is Justin Turner. I am an assistant professor also at the University of Mississippi Medical Center, where I also serve as the community health officer for the Cancer Center and Research Institute. I am a native Mississippian, born and raised in Fayette, Mississippi, down in Jefferson County. Spent time in Port Gibson as well as Vicksburg, where I graduated from Warner Central, class of 1999.
2: Wait a minute. You're from Vicksburg? Wait.
3: Lived there from 96 to 99. Yes, my father was the police chief back during the time when Mayor Paul Winfield was there.
2: My dad owned a funeral home on Washington Street called Williams Funeral Service.
3: Yes, I know exactly where that is. I know.
1: See, small world, I'm telling you.
2: I knew it. All right.
3: Vicksburg roots. So from there, I went to Jackson State. So I was there for 4 years and left D.I. Love and went to Meharry in Nashville for medical school. Afterwards, came back to Mississippi. I didn't feel as if I had an option to come back. I felt like I had an obligation to come back, being there in Nashville, just learning about all of the different health challenges that we have here in Mississippi. So I'm excited to be back, excited to be on the radio show with you all, doing the great work that you're doing, educating the masses and making sure that they understand the things that they need to do, both as a female and male, to be well.
1: Perfect. Well, we are happy to have you here today. And I just still want to remind everyone, I always want to make sure we cover any questions that you guys have. So you don't have to wait to see if we talk about it. You can go ahead and give us a call and make sure that we answer what you need. And that number is 1-877-MPB-RING. That's 1-877-672-7464. All right. Well, we're going to hop right in. Like I said, this is Men's Health Month this month. And so, Justin, tell us us a little bit about some of the top causes of death among men, or a lot of diseases that we're seeing among the male population.
3: Yes, that's a very great question. So the number one cause of death in men is cardiovascular disease, which we know that that's also the number one cause in women, but men have higher rates. Mm-hmm. All right. Secondly, cancer. Again, women have cancer as the second most common cause, but men have higher rates compared to women. Then we have lung diseases. Then we have diabetes and other health conditions. So just with those account for most of the cases why Mississippi have men that on average live 5 years less than women.
1: Mm-hmm.
3: So my question I want to ask is, does that mean that women are that much smarter than men? I'm just curious to know.
1: Just gonna keep that. We'll leave that up to everyone else's interpretation. Maybe a little bit more stubborn, and you know, I'll probably leave it at that.
3: I got you, but yeah, 5 years.
2: Doc, you gotta go home.
3: Well, listen, I mean,
1: I gotta go home. I can't say that all men are stubborn. I'm probably talking about the ones in my life, the two closest ones are very stubborn. My dad and my husband.
3: Yes.
1: You know, and you know, the hardest thing is when we talk about the number one cause of death among men and women in general being cardiovascular disease. Mm-hmm. The problem is that many people, I feel fine, therefore I am fine. Mm-hmm. And so many of those things are what we call the silent killers. Mm-hmm. Most of the time we are doing damage to our body and not realizing it if we're not getting checked out and things like
3: that.
1: Yes,
3: when I go to health fairs and speak at different churches, I have the audience repeat after me. I say, repeat after me. It's like, just because, and I say, just because I feel fine doesn't mean I am fine. I always include that because mm-hmm. I need them not to just to hear that. I need them to say that because a lot of men really feel invincible.
1: Mm-hmm.
3: And they feel themselves, hey, I'm not having symptoms, I must be good. I can be in Kroger on aisle 7 looking at some fresh vegetables, and a gentleman will walk up to me and say, hey, are you Dr. Turner? Like, I've seen you on TV. So we'll introduce each other and mm-hmm. then say, listen, if I ever need a doctor, I'm definitely going to reach out to you. So I say, okay, that sounds great. When is the last time you saw your doctor? Oh, doctor, I'm good. Listen, I don't take no medicine.
1: Yep.
3: It's like a badge of honor. You know, I'm not on any meds.
1: Yep.
3: But when is the last time your cholesterol been checked? Oh, look, I feel fine. Mm-hmm. They did it at a health fair for years ago. So we need every man listening or woman who are connected to some man, whether it's your father, as we approach this Father's Day, whether it's a son, a nephew, make sure that men understand they need to visit the doctor.
1: Yep.
3: So we have data that shows that men only visit the doctor half as much as women.
1: Mm-hmm.
3: So there's some smartness there because at least you all are showing up.
1: Yep.
3: You can't win a boxing match if you don't show up. You have to get in the ring.
1: Mm-hmm.
3: So men, we can't fix what we don't detect.
1: Yep. And I try to tell everybody, you know, contrary to popular belief, and y'all hear me say this all the time on the radio station, is we actually don't like to give medicine in the doctor's office unless we have to. I feel very accomplished when my patients come off of medications, if they are making those changes and their numbers are improving from their hard work that
3: yes.
1: they're putting in and taking care of themselves and being able to share those improvements with them mm-hmm. and not have to offer medication. We feel great. We feel heard as a doctor. And so the importance about, you know, not going with the I feel fine, therefore I am fine, is early detection of things so that mm-hmm. we can prevent the progression of these things so that we don't have to take these medications and things like that is the goal.
3: Yes. And I'm sure your listening audience has heard a lot of this.
1: Mm-hmm.
3: But just as you stated, I had a woman that I saw this past week in my clinic, and blood pressure had dropped down to 90s. Now, when she saw us at the beginning of the year, she was at 160 pounds. This past week, she was down to 133. She's made the lifestyle changes. She's
1: mm-hmm.
3: cut out the sugar. She's cut out the red meat. She's been exercising. She's been doing the things she needs to do. And I had to make sure she understood that her top number being in the 90s with the addition of feeling lightheaded and dizzy means that we get to cut back some medicines today.
1: Yep.
3: She was like, oh, really? I said, yes. You say you feel dizzy when you stand up. You have done so well that you don't need those three blood pressure medicines.
1: Yep.
3: Which one of those included a diuretic, which most of you all hear, you know, as a fluid pill.
1: Mm-hmm.
3: So we were able to, you know, cut back that medicine. Like you said, Dr. Kent, I was more happy than she was.
1: Yep.
3: You know, because I feel like, you know, we are not just giving medication and giving refills. We going back to the original field, which is the education and understanding the lifestyle modifications. Listen, cancer, that's the second most common cause of death in men, but 90% is associated with lifestyle modifications, environmental changes. So a lot of times, you know, we ask about you all's family history, and if you had a mom who had colon cancer, if you had a grandma who had that, but that's really only about 10% genetic. So it's important that everyone understands the importance of those lifestyle modifications. Yes, you heard about the need to eat better. You heard about the need to limit your red meat as you prepare for the 4th of July. You know, you heard about exercising. You've heard about quitting smoking. But listen, 90% of cancers are caused by lifestyle and environment changes. That if you decide to make a change today, increasing your amount of exercise. Mississippi State Department of Health had a recent study that showed that only 37% of men exercised within the last calendar year. Less than one out of three. So, you know, that's major.
1: Yep, I agree. And definitely, you know, making those changes. And I tell everyone, we ask these questions, we're not it's not to be judgy. As soon as I start going down the list and I'm like, do you smoke? I feel like people feel some kind of way. And I'm like, do you drink? And then they kind of look, and then I break it down. Wine, liquor, beer, what are we drinking? And I'm like, it's not coming from a judging place. It's because these are all risk factors for types of cancers, for liver disease,
2: people
1: for all
2: these
1: things.
2: People feel like they're going into confessional.
1: I know. And I
2: when
1: feel
2: they
1: so
2: go
1: bad.
2: Into the doctor and it's like, you're going to be like, that's bad, that's bad, that's bad, stop that, stop that. You know, and I think people just, you know, their anxiety goes up.
1: Oh, yeah, understandably. You know. And then when I break it down to drugs, then people really feel some kind of way. Are you doing cocaine, marijuana? And you go down the
2: list. Who are you, doc?
1: All those things.
2: No, y'all, you the FBI, doc. You the FBI.
1: But we got to know, you know, we need the whole picture so that we can better help you prevent so many of these. And I say that because as we're talking about men's health, those are the ones that kind of look at me a little sideways when I start asking
2: trying to
1: all
2: get
1: these
2: into
1: questions.
2: My business.
1: So, well, we are going to take our first break of the hour. Everyone, we have got plenty of time to answer your questions. So we'll continue our discussion about men's health right after this timeout. So call us with your questions and comments that you have at 1-877-MPB-RING. That's 1-877-672-7464.

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1: I'm Indira Lakshmanan. The new documentary, An Eye for an Eye, is a true crime thriller. An Iranian woman who murdered her abusive husband tries to stave off her own execution by paying blood money.
2: How much of their rage is really truly rage, or are they playing up this rage as a negotiation tactic?
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4: From MPB Think Radio, this is Southern Remedy Women's Health, where we discuss issues involving women's health. I'm Dr. Jasmine Kinsey, Associate Professor of Internal Medicine and Pediatrics at the University of Mississippi Medical Center. Happy Friday, everyone. And if you are just now listening in, we're switching it up a little bit in celebration of Men's Health Month. Also, happy Father's Day out there to all the fathers. And so we want y'all around, fathers, grandfathers, uncles, all the father figures that are out there. So it is important, as I tell all of my patients, you can't be taking care of other people if you're not taking care of yourself.
5: That's right.
4: Because it is very hard, like they say, what is it, to pour from an empty cup? Yes. Am I saying the statement correctly?
5: I say it like this. You got to put the mask on yourself first before you put the mask on anybody else.
4: That's what they say on the flights every time. Mm-hmm. Mm-hmm. So I have got with me today Dr. Justin Turner here with me, who is an assistant professor at the University of Mississippi Medical Center. He is our community outreach person for the Cancer Center, mm-hmm. has held many hats throughout the state. So definitely an expert in internal medicine and men's health. So we have talked a little bit about kind of the common causes of or common killers of men and literally women too, cardiovascular mm-hmm. disease, cancer, and we talked about, you know, diabetes, those types of things as well. But we're going to hop right into talking about cancer.
6: Yes.
4: Because as we mentioned a little bit earlier in the show, our goal is to prevent and early detection. And those are the people that do the best are the yes. ones that we detect the earliest.
6: Yeah. So let's talk about that. So men, the most common type of cancer that we die from is prostate cancer here in Mississippi, and mm-hmm. with our black men dying disproportionately more compared to white men. But white men, our rates still are too high compared to the rest of the nation. And listen, the United States Preventive Task Force have made it very, very clear. Listen up. The finger test is no longer recommended as a screening option. So please stop using that as an excuse not to come in and get checked. We don't have to do that test to screen you for prostate cancer.
4: Mm-hmm.
6: It's just blood work. So just like you get your cholesterol check, they will check this test called a PSA, and it is a great test to be able to check you for prostate cancer. We should not have the amount of men dying from prostate cancer in Mississippi at the rate that we do. It's worse than the Mississippi Delta. All right. Just in general, there are some studies that suggesting that the cancer rates for black men in the Delta are worse than some parts, not just of the United States, but the world.
4: Mm-hmm.
6: We're just talking about going in and getting blood work. So men, come in and make sure that you allow them to do your blood work to get checked for prostate cancer. All right. So that's the number one cause. Second leading cause of cancer death in men, we're talking about colon cancer, where we have the recommended age has dropped down to 45. Mm-hmm. A lot of men still think that is 50, but it's actually 45. So you can get the colonoscopy. That's the best test to do. All right. It's what we call the gold standard. So if you can get that test, But we want to make sure that you leave here today knowing that if you don't get the colonoscopy for whatever reason, you may say, well, look, I don't want to drink their prep. You know, I don't want to drink all this stuff I tried. It's really, really nasty. There's other options. So there's stool-based tests called Cologuard, and now they have Cologuard Plus, where you get a kit mailed to your home, and you can put your stool in this particular kit and get it mailed off. You don't have to take it in to UPS. They actually can come and pick it up from you. And that test is a great tool to be able to determine if you not just have cancer, but sometimes also precancerous lesions. Mm-hmm. All right. If that test comes back negative, what we call the negative predictive value is really, really high. And there's a very, very low chance that you have cancer if you do that. All right. Now, the American Cancer Society has just released some updates, and there's a blood test called Shield by Guardant Health, where you can actually do blood work to get checked for colon cancer now. The FDA approved it back in 2024. So, man, you've heard several different ways that you can get screened for colon cancer.
4: Mm-hmm.
6: So Mississippi has low screening rates, but also by the time that we find cancer in men in Mississippi, a lot of times it's far more spread compared to everyone else. Now, there's places outside of Mississippi who have challenges as well. And a lot of you all have likely heard of Chadwick Boseman from the Black Panther.
4: Mm-hmm.
6: Well, what age was he when he was diagnosed with cancer? He was actually 39. All right. What age was he when he died? He was 43. What stage was his cancer when it was found? It was actually stage 3. So some of the cancer we're finding, y'all, we're catching it at too late levels, because the 5-year survival rate for colon cancer, if it's caught at stage 1, is greater than 90%. All right. But that 5-year survival rate drops down to less than 20% if we catch it at later stages. So it's not just important to get screened, but it's important not to put it off and get screened at the age that is recommended. So for colon cancer, if you're at average risk, you want to get screened at age 45. Now you say, Doc, well, what if I had a mom who died of cancer early? Well, guess what? You probably can get screened earlier.
4: Mm-hmm.
6: But you don't know that if you want to go to the doctor and see Dr. Kinsey or see one of our doctors. So that may be 10 years younger than the starting age. So it just all depends on that family history. All right, so we talked about prostate cancer, we talked about colon cancer, and the third type of cancer that's among the top three is lung cancer deaths. And there's a lot of folks who still don't know that you actually can get screening for lung cancer now.
4: Mm-hmm.
6: We call it low-dose CT screening. All right, now this is covered by insurance, but if you are 50 years of age and you have a 20-pack-year smoking history, so for example, if you smoke one pack cigarettes per day for 20 years, that's a 20-pack year history. Now, if you've been chiefing pretty hard and 2 packs per day for 10 years, it's a 20-pack year history. But you can get a low-dose CT, and if that CT shows that you have cancer and it's caught early, your survival rate is a whole lot better compared to stage 4.
4: Mm-hmm.
6: So just kind of went over kind of like, you know, bird's view of the three most common types of cancer. But in a state that has the highest amount of preventable deaths and the lowest life expectancy, if we can just get men to focus on those three cancer screenings, oh, we would do wonders with making sure that our men are not just alive this Father's Day, but next Father's Day as well.
4: Yep.
5: Doc, how do you take the anxiety out of going in for a cancer screening? I mean, to even prep for something like that, you're nervous.
6: Yeah, it's nerve-wracking. In full transparency, I had blood in my stool about a year ago. Which, for me, initially when I saw it, I was like, oh, God, I'm about to die.
5: I know you were.
6: So, you know, we put our pants leg on one at a time, too, like patients, right? But then I had to kind of woosaw, you know, do some things that my therapist has gone over with me. And I do have a therapist, so we do want to talk about mental health, you know, at some point as well. But that's a great question, because a lot of men have anxiety, have apprehension. A lot of men don't go to the doctor because they say they don't want to know. A lot of them are saying that they don't want to be vulnerable. They like to be in control.
4: Yep.
6: They want to feel like, you know, they are in control of what's going on. And when you go to a doctor and they're telling you things that you're not prepared for, they feel like they lose some sense of control. So I want to say that anxiety is real.
4: Mm-hmm.
6: I went and had that colonoscopy. You all, I had 4 polyps. All right. Now, thank God it wasn't cancer, but I wasn't expecting to have 4 polyps.
4: Mm-hmm.
6: Now, all of them were benign, thank God. But I was like, oh, my goodness. I was walking around here with pretty much no symptoms until the blood in my stool.
4: Mm-hmm.
6: How long have I had those polyps?
4: Yep.
6: Because for everyone who has colon cancer, let's say in 2030, they probably had a polyp in 2025. Mm-hmm. So thankfully, mine were taken out. So to those out there who say, okay, well, I'm nervous. I don't want to do it. Courage is not the absence of fear. It's the ability to manage it. Mm-hmm. And if you need to get a therapist and work on some natural coping mechanisms to help, that's a whole lot better alternative than going to the bar and getting a shot. Because what turns out is one shot this month, two shots next month, three shots then, and next thing you know, you consuming alcohol just about every day, and it's a coping mechanism. Mm-hmm. So anxiety is real, but your response to it is even more real.
5: And not to compare, but, you know, us as ladies who, you know, go in for our annual every single year, yes. We have to get screened for breast cancer.
4: Yep.
5: There's two anxieties there. The machine anxiety. Yes. And then, of course, your results anxiety. But, yeah, I mean, mm-hmm. I can understand for sure.
4: Definitely. And then the other thing that I wanted to add, as we're talking about the cancer screenings, we do know a lot of it can be genetic, but it isn't always. Just like you said, a lot of lifestyle has to do with it. But I do want to say on the genetic piece, mm-hmm. sometimes, not just men, women too, but sometimes men a little bit more than women can be very private people. Mm-hmm. And, you know, and people are like, I don't want people to know my business, what's going on and things like that. But you can save other family members sometimes,
6: yes.
4: just letting them know what's going on with you so that you can get checked. My mom was the first in our family to be diagnosed mm-hmm. with breast cancer. Mm. And then it had been years since her sister had gotten her mammogram. And so when my mom had her diagnosis and got her surgery and all those things, my aunt went and got her mammogram finally, and she happened to have breast cancer, but was caught early.
6: Yeah.
4: So again, you know, sometimes we like to keep these things private, but sometimes mm-hmm. we can save some of our other family members and make them aware of these things too. So making sure you're communicating.
6: Yeah. So we have a family reunion next week in New Orleans, and they invited me to the call, and I looked at the agenda for the banquet, and I said, listen, y'all, we got to include somewhere talking about health.
4: Mm-hmm.
6: So now, guess what? We're going to be talking about health on part of the menu. Because in reality, yes, especially in black families, a lot of us are very, very private, and we don't know what Big Mama died of. Oh, she died of natural causes. Mm-hmm. I'm not so sure about that. So if we find out that there's a possible gene that's connected and similar to your family, we can get screened earlier and a lot of times prevent it. Because sadly to say, we had a cousin in Chicago who died of ovarian cancer, and I didn't even know until she had died.
4: Yep.
6: And I'm typically the go-to person, similar to probably you, mm-hmm. in the family, something happens, and I was just shocked that she didn't want anyone to know. Like, she really, really didn't.
4: Yep.
6: And we have to respect that.
4: Yep.
6: But I think we also have to make sure that we're educating early on, because if we catch things early, there's a better chance of being able to not just survive, but also thrive.
4: And also with that genetic piece, we have at UMC, we have a genetics department with genetic counseling and genetic testing. And for that, there's a small percentage of patients that might be positive with mm-hmm. certain kind of cancer markers and things of that nature. Your screening times change. Mm-hmm. And so that's why it's kind of important to know if you possibly have those markers, because that might change your trajectory of how frequently your screening mm-hmm. happens. And if you might do some other screening tests that aren't typical for other people mm-hmm. that are average risk. So it's very helpful to know family history if we can.
6: Yeah. And speaking of average risk, so from colon cancer screening, let's talk about who's not average risk. So you are high risk if you have a family history first line with cancer. You're high risk if you have a personal history of having polyps. You're high risk of certain hereditary syndromes like Lynch syndromes. So for those of you that may be high risk, you need to get a colonoscopy.
4: Mm-hmm.
6: You don't need to do the stool blood work test, need one of those. You need to get a colonoscopy. That's the best test. That test is not just what we call diagnostic, but it's also therapeutic, because if you have a polyp, what happened with me, they removed those four polyps, and those four polyps are gone bye-bye. They would never turn cancerous.
4: Yep. Well, everyone, I think that's a great spot for us to take our second break of the hour. And so we're going to continue our discussion about men's health right after this timeout. We still got plenty of time to make sure we answer any questions you have. So call us with your questions or comments that you have at 1-877-MPB-RING. That's 1-877-672-7464.

0: On WJSU's Evening Jazz, host Meredith Michelle treats you to a jazz-tastic evening filled with traditional and contemporary sounds. 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
1: From MPB Think Radio, this is Southern Remedy Women's Health, where we discuss issues involving women's health. I'm Dr. Jasmine Kinsey, Associate Professor of Internal Medicine and Pediatrics at the University of Mississippi Medical Center. Happy Friday to everyone out there. So we have switched it up a little bit in honor of Men's Health Month and Father's Day coming up this weekend. So we are taking this women's health segment to highlight the importance of men's health. And also, I'll say, ladies, just for all those loved ones that we have, dads, spouses, brothers, reminding them what they're supposed to be asking when they go to the doctor, too. So I have got with me today Dr. Justin Turner, who is an assistant professor at the University of Mississippi Medical Center and is one of our community outreach experts who's here and also an internist in training. And so we've been chatting a good bit about men's health. So if you have missed the first half of the show, you can always go back online and listen to the podcast. And we just want to highlight, if you don't mind, Justin, just reminding everyone real quick of what their screening options are and what age for the average risk person they should be getting these things done for cancer.
2: Yeah, so for lung cancer, which is the number one deadliest cause of cancer deaths, the age for screening covered by most insurances is age 50. All right, so 50 years of age with a 20-pack year smoking history. So if you're 50 years of age and you've never smoked before, there's not a free screening tube, all right? But if you have a smoking history, we require your insurances. I mean, your insurances require you to have a 20-pack year history. So one pack per day that you smoke for 20 years, two pack per day for 10 years. So 50 years of age is what's used to be able to approve low-dose CT screening for lung cancer. And that can be done once a year, all right? So that's lung cancer screening. Secondly, colon cancer screening. If you are average risk, meaning that you don't have a parent or first-degree relative with colon cancer, if you don't have a history of having polyps, let's say 5 years ago or 10 years ago, if you don't have a family history of something like Lynch syndrome, then, or even inflammatory bowel disease, Crohn's, ulcerative colitis, if you don't have those, you're at average risk, and you can get your colonoscopy at age 45, or you can get some of the other types of colon cancer screeners, such as Cologuard or Cologuard Plus, which can be done every 3 years, or you can get the blood work, which can be done every 3 years. So 45 for average risk for colon cancer. Now, if you do have a first-degree relative who has colon cancer, talk to your doctor because you may be able to be screened earlier than age 45, all right? Right now, we see that colon cancer is now the number one cause of all cancers under age 50, you all. That's new. So we are seeing a whole lot more colon cancer in younger folks. But younger folks, if you're not going to the doctor to even discuss with your doctor these risks and different things like that, then you don't even know if you're eligible to be screened.
3: You know, I want to double back, too, on being truthful when you go into the doctor. Mm-hmm. And for that lung cancer screening, you had to have the years, you know, you just said, you know, some of the years that you needed to be able to get that for free. And if you went in there and on that questionnaire, every time you go into the doctor, they ask you, how many packs a day do you smoke? How frequently do you smoke? If you mark that truthfully every single time, there is record of your history of smoking, and now you have a free lung cancer screening. Yeah. I'm just going to say that.
2: Yeah, no, you're right, because I have some patients who will say, yeah, I drink alcohol, doc. You know, how much you drink? Oh, just about a beer. So I had an old doctor who tell me, if a patient say that, multiply it times three.
1: we go ahead and fudge it a little bit because we know it's a little bit higher than what they say.
3: And see, here's the problem, though. If they didn't fudge it times three on the paper, it really doesn't exist on record, you know?
1: You're right.
2: So. Yes. So that's the age criteria for the lung cancer. And that's an excellent point because we do need you all to be honest. We're not there to judge you. We're there to support you, to love you, okay, and meet you where you are. So the third of the top cancer is prostate. So we didn't talk about that. But per the American Cancer Society, if you are average risk, the recommended age to start getting the blood work, not the finger test, the blood work is age 50. All right. If you are at high risk, and unfortunately every black male is at high risk, you can be screened at age 45. And they say if you are at or of highest risk, meaning multiple family members, then that screening rate may begin at age 40. Okay. And then again, if you have a doctor that you're talking to, depending upon the age that that family member was diagnosed, if it was sooner, you may be screened sooner. So those are kind of the top three cancers and ages for those. I know it's a lot, and sometimes it can be confusing. Sometimes I have
4: we have to look it back up, too. So we just want to just bring it to awareness. I tell everybody, so the point, just make sure you're talking to your doctor, figuring out when your screening is supposed to be.
2: Yeah, and females, so you hear that. So, you know, encourage that man, because he may not realize that he can get the colonoscopy at 48. He's still probably thinking that, oh, he heard that it was 50.
4: Mm-hmm.
2: So you all are so, so important, because if it wasn't for you all, a lot of times we wouldn't go to the doctor. So we may give y'all pushback and give you a hard time about it, but we really appreciate that. We don't always tell you. So, yeah, if you got to put that chain around our neck and drag us there, do so, because we need it.
4: And because I tease my husband all the time. I'm like, have you met your three kids? Like, I need you to be around, because I don't know how to parent this person. This is all you. Like,
3: that's
4: I need
3: right
4: to
3: down
4: know how to parent you.
3: That's
4: like,
3: right,
4: because
3: down
4: they are his personality all the way. I'm like, I need you here, because it's a struggle. But yeah. I'm
3: Doc's like, these are yours.
4: These are yours. I'm telling you.
2: Right.
4: So the other thing we want to talk about is a little bit about men's health. And I'm so excited to have Dr. Turner on here, because I think it's sometimes a challenging topic in clinic, because people oftentimes don't like to talk about, you know, their mental health and the need for help there. And also, we know that suicide, there's a huge rate, particularly for young men. So we're talking a lot about the cancer and cardiovascular disease, all these things that we see older in life. But a lot of our younger men are dying related to things in mental health and suicide.
2: Yeah, this is such a sensitive topic for a lot of men, even young boys. You know, we look at the news and we see the crime, and I was saddened to see overnight someone who was killed in an armed robbery. You know, we mentioned earlier that Mississippi has the lowest life expectancy in the nation. So it's not just patients who are older that die that contribute to that, but our young folks. When our young folks are dying secondary to gun violence, that impacts their life expectancy. So if someone dies at 16, what does it do to that average life expectancy? It pulls it way, way down. And we are losing way, way, way too many young people to situations that arise out of poor emotional regulation, out of failure to have conflict resolution, you know, out of things that are a result of mental health being compromised. And let's be honest, in my household, there wasn't a lot of talk about mental health and going to see a therapist. Matter of fact, if someone did bring it up, the most common response was, are you trying to say I'm crazy?
4: Yep. Still
2: and,
4: is.
2: And even with talking to my patients, you know, that's typically a response that I get, Dr. Kinsey. And it's so disheartening, because, man, when you notice, when you have that man that you are able to get through, and he's in there and breaking down crying with you, and you giving him tissue, and he's telling you, I'm sorry, I don't mean to be crying. And you tell him it's okay. You know, he's just unloading years of built up just frustration and just suppression of whatever he's had going on. And he feels comfortable with you, Dr. Kinsey, because you have provided a safe space for him. I mean, it's therapeutic just to be there and to witness that, right? Even when you try to refer him to a therapist, he feels like, well, look, you're my therapist.
4: Yep.
2: And in reality, a lot of primary care providers are therapists, because those patients trust us. So when you see that man who leaves that office and get that therapy and come back 3 months later and tell you, thank you, Dr. Kinsey, how did you know I needed that? And they tell you that their marriage is better, their relationship with that estranged daughter is better. They're telling you that things are better at the job, things are better in the bedroom, things are just better everywhere. It's like mental health was on the other side of that. So before the pandemic, one out of five persons was dealing with something mental health related. That was before the pandemic. I can only imagine what the data is going to look like now.
4: Yep.
2: And then with our young folks, with social media and the impact that it has on them, oh, my goodness. So mental health, men, listen, courage is not the absence of fear. It's the ability to manage. Mentioned it already. Another thing we want to make sure that you hear, it is okay to not be okay. Like, it is okay to not be okay. Like, it doesn't make you weak to mention that you have a problem. If anything, that's admirable. That's courageous to go to your wife and say, baby, look, I don't know what it is, but I know I'm not myself and I hadn't been myself. And she's probably going to be sitting there like, I've been known it, mm-hmm. you know, but I don't know how to tell you, you know, because last time you dismissed me, last time you shut me down. And a lot of men, for us, that's like a vulnerable coping mechanism to be in denial about it or to practice displacement. That man who had a hard day at work came home, opened the door, the dog is there, kicked the dog. He's taking his issues out on everyone around him. A lot of domestic violence, you know, it happens with people that are closest to you because we practice displacement because we don't know how else to deal with the issues that we're dealing with. But if you get you a good therapist, I'm telling you, like, it's a game changer. Dr. Turner, I'm a whole doctor, you all, but I have a therapist as well. And I can tell you, my wife, she may call in soon and tell you that I'm a whole lot better since I've been seeing the therapist as opposed to before I was seeing a therapist.
3: Yeah. Here's the thing. I'm a little mental. You know, and so that's what I'm saying. It's almost like you can trust in me if you're that close. Like for my husband, you can trust in me if that is the thing that's going on with you, because I know you can clearly see I'm a little mental, you know, so let's just come together and, you know, have a kumbaya moment.
4: Yep. Know? And those are the people that know you the best. And it's like you think you've been hiding it, but usually, yeah. you know, your loved ones are the ones that know what's going on. And, yeah. and just like you're saying, post pandemic and even things that are going on now, a lot of men feel that they have to bear all that weight
2: right.
4: and not finding someone to talk to and kind of work through that. And that goes along as we talk about health, that mm-hmm. unfortunately, many people move to different substances
2: yes.
4: as coping mechanisms and things
2: yes.
4: of that nature, which we know increase our risk of so many other health problems.
2: Yeah. So here in Mississippi, as of 23, Mississippi smoking rate was 29%, higher than the national average, you all. Like smoking, that's like the top leading like risk factor for cancers.
4: Mm-hmm.
2: So just by putting down a cigarette and picking up the phone call with the therapist, it's a game changer, because last I heard, the cost of tobacco products have not gone down.
4: And they're still going up.
2: It's still going up, you know, so you can save money in your pocket and you can maybe save your marriage and save other things if you quit smoking. And listen, University of Mississippi Medical Center has a free tobacco act center where you can go and get help with quitting smoking and talk to your doctors. Tons of resources. Mississippi State Department of Health has a free tobacco quit line. So smoking, alcohol also increases the risk of, you know, cancer, cardiovascular disease, and, you know, other things like that. Alcohol is another coping mechanism. That's an unhealthy coping mechanism. Guess what, you all? Exercise is a healthy coping mechanism. You release endorphins. So prepared Mississippi State Department of Health, about 33% of adults in Mississippi reported no physical activity in the last month. So earlier was talking about men, but just in general, you all, a lot of us are not exercising as much as we should. Approximately 1 in 3 cancer deaths are associated with obesity. All right. So just by getting moving can improve your overall health. Right now, approximately 40% of all cancers are associated with some level of being overweight or being obese. All right. So there's tons of resources out there. Mental health is real, whether you want to acknowledge it or not. There's resources out there, whether that's therapists, psychiatrists. So psychiatrists are the doctors that do prescribe medications.
4: Mm-hmm.
2: Therapists will work with you on different techniques to naturally, you know, get better and to improve and figure out, you know, maybe how to do a mindfulness or meditation. Or maybe you'll benefit from yoga. There's tons of resources out there that can help you. But we don't want patients to

0: look at mental health as such a separate stigma compared to having heart disease or having acid reflux. Like, when that patient sees you, Dr. Kinsey, and comes in and say, well, doc, you know, my elbow's been hurting, I do play tennis, you know, and you say, hey, well, let me refer you to an orthopedic physician, usually that patient says, okay, sounds good. Same thing. If the patient says, doc, I'm having trouble with blood in my stool, and you say, okay, let me refer you to a gastroenterologist, say, okay, thank you. What? If that patient comes in and they are telling you that they're having trouble sleeping, their appetite is poor, they have no energy, and they're having a rough marriage, and you say, well, you know, it sounds like you would probably benefit from behavioral health therapist because it sounds like you may be dealing with some depression, anxiety. What's their response?
1: No.
0: Why is that?
1: Yep. We definitely got to change that. Well, we're going to go ahead and take our last break of the hour, guys. We've got time for it. I know it's the time is flying by. We probably got time for one call. I had a couple of callers whose calls dropped, but if we didn't answer your question, please call back in so we can make sure we answer your question. So we'll continue our discussion about men's health right after this timeout. So call us with your questions and comments that you have at 1-877-MPB-RING. That's 1-877-672-7464.

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1: From MPB Think Radio, this is Southern Remedy Women's Health, where we discuss issues involving women's health. I'm Dr. Jasmine Kinsey, Associate Professor of Internal Medicine and Pediatrics at the University of Mississippi Medical Center. Happy Friday, everyone. We have had
2: a wonderful
1: conversation with Dr. Justin Turner in celebration of Men's Health Month, and happy Father's Day to all those fathers out there, to father figures as well. I tell everyone, you know, you are vital in everyone's life.
2: Yes.
1: This is what I tell people. It definitely, today more than ever, I feel, takes a village to really
2: yes.
1: raise our kids today. And we can't do that if you're not healthy and taking care of yourself. So if you missed
2: so
1: the
2: true.
1: First half of this show, we talked a lot about cancer screening. We talked about some mental health within mm-hmm. men. And I don't want people to think that we brushed over cardiovascular disease, because mm-hmm. it is the leading cause of death in men and women. However, there are lots of podcasts y'all can always go back on, and we talked about the cholesterol updates recently. Y'all know I'm always talking about your blood pressure
2: yes.
1: because it definitely is a silent killer. But what are some things you want to highlight, Dr. Turner, about men's health and cardiovascular health?
2: Well, one thing that I would like to talk about as we approach Father's Day, if you have not gotten your father a gift yet, a nice blood pressure cuff would be
1: I love it.
2: A life-changing gift. You know, and on a serious note, seriously, because I really feel like every home should have a blood pressure monitor. Because, you know, at some point, you know, there's going to be a headache and

0: sometimes, you know, the question is asked, well, you know, do I just need to take Tylenol? And some people take the Tylenol and pray about it and go to bed and don't wake up. Mm-hmm. I just had a classmate from med school who died in his sleep last month. And, you know, I can talk about it without crying. But when I first heard it, it was like this was a medical doctor. Mm-hmm. And he was an orthopedic physician. And he had been telling his mom he had been having stomach discomfort. All right. Now, you and I both know that chest pain is not the only sign that you can have that leads to cardiovascular disease or heart attacks. You can have stomach discomfort. You can have dizziness. You can have what we call atypical symptoms. Mm-hmm. And, you know, we think that he probably had a heart attack. He was larger, may have had sleep apnea. So, you know, the absence of symptoms, you all, does not mean the absence of disease. And you all hear us talking about cardiovascular disease and heart disease so much you're probably tired of it. But guess what? It's not tired of you. And it's difficult nowadays to scroll on social media without seeing the RIP to someone who's no longer here. Mm-hmm. And we're not getting younger, you all. We're only getting older. So no day is as great as today to say, hey, look, you know what? I am going to start taking my health more serious. I had a black man who was in my office this week, and he told me yesterday, he said, listen, I just want to thank you, Dr. Turner, for that rough conversation you had with me, mm-hmm. you know, a few months ago. And I said, oh, it wasn't rough. Oh, no, you got on me. You got on me. I'm like, I'm real nice. I didn't get on you. He's like, no, but you told me why I needed to get myself together. If I planned on walking my daughter down the aisle, if I planned on helping my child get to college. And he was like, you put things into perspective, because as men, we go, go, go. We provide, we work. We feel like we don't have time to slow down and see a doctor. You know, we need to do this. So from a cardiovascular disease standpoint, you all, keeping your blood pressure controlled is one of the best things you can do. Diabetes is a huge risk factor for cardiovascular disease. And listen, you all, we are at a time where we have so many more options as far as medications that can be able to help you, not just with controlling your diabetes, but minimizing your risk of cardiovascular disease, helping you with the weight loss in a state where 40% of adults are either overweight or obese. There's so many benefits. I mean, these medicines can help prevent kidney disease. Mm-hmm. So this is a great time to decide, hey, I'm going to get my health together, because we have so many clinicians that's here willing and ready to be able to help you get better.
1: Yep. Well, thank you so much for coming on today with us, Dr. Turner, and educating us for men's health. And I have to throw this in there because it made me laugh as you were talking about like exercise being a stress reliever and, you know, being your therapy. So that's where I found my love of running. It was during the pandemic. Gotcha. It was such a stressful time. And I was like, I get to go run in my neighborhood and nobody's yelling, Mama, get me this, get me that. And like, it was like all my best ideas were happening outside. So, find what that thing is for you. And it will surprise you. I really became a new person. But like I said, if you missed the show today, you can always go back and listen on the podcast. Thank you, Dr. Justin Turner, for coming on us and celebrating Men's Health Month. And happy Father's Day to all those fathers out there.
0: Happy Father's Day.
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5: Searching high and low for our next opportunity for rainfall. It may come Monday into Tuesday. However, the temperatures really aren't going to cool down much. We may see temperatures into the middle 90s, but we're going to see those temperatures closer to 100 again for the middle and end of next week. Olive Branch, lots of sunshine today. A high this afternoon climbing close to 100 degrees. Heat index near 110. Mainly clear sky overnight. We drop down into the upper 70s. Across Jackson, sunny skies. A high will be close to 100. today. Mainly clear sky tonight, an overnight low into the middle 70s. And in Gulfport, sunny skies, mid-90s today, a heat index near 110, overnight low near 80. I'm meteorologist Sally Russell. This is Think Radio.
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7: From NPR and WBUR Boston, I'm Deborah Becker.
8: And I'm Scott Tong. This is Here and Now. Coming up, the Trump administration asks the Supreme Court for permission to finish its ballroom construction.
7: Also, more than half of American grocery shoppers reuse their glass containers. Why are they so coveted?
9: When we are collecting these jars and vessels, the containers themselves are empty, but they're full of possibility.
8: 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Now he's written a kid's book. We'll talk about it and his role in The Odyssey, wearing blinding contact lenses 14 hours a day.
10: It made me have to confront a lot of my own self because I couldn't escape to a phone, I couldn't read, and I had to be assisted everywhere.
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11: Live from NPR News in Washington, I'm Janine Herbst. Luigi Mangione has pleaded guilty to federal stalking charges in a New York courtroom today, connected to the shooting death of UnitedHealthcare CEO Brian Thompson. NPR's Brian Mann was in the courtroom and has more.
12: Speaking in federal court, Luigi Mangione told the judge, "I knew what I was doing." He said, "I shot Mr. Thompson in Manhattan and he died." When the judge asked Luigi Mangione how he pleaded, Mangione said guilty. Sentencing in this case is now set for December. According to the judge, the prosecution has recommended a sentence that would be more than 20 years behind bars, but the judge said repeatedly that the exact penalty that she hands down could be very different.
11: NPR's Brian Mann reporting from New York. Federal regulators have opened a probe into so-called mention markets. As NPR's Bobby Allen reports, it's a type of prediction market betting that allows people to wager on words spoken by the president, executives, and sportscasters during live and even sometimes pre-recorded events.
13: Mention markets have surged in popularity on sites like Kalshi and Polymarket, despite critics who say the markets are easy to rig. Now the Commodity Futures Trading Commission has opened a review of this type of betting as regulators determine if the markets are susceptible to manipulation. That's according to two sources with direct knowledge of the probe who were not authorized to speak publicly. In response, Kalshi has removed all mention markets for sports, where people were able to bet on whether a sportscaster would say things like MVP or jump shot or overtime. The new review follows the revelation that President Trump's teleprompter operator had been profiting off the president's words on Kalshi. Bobby Allen, NPR News.
11: Nigel Farage has regained his seat in the UK's parliament, beating fringe candidates led by a trash can wearing Comet in a special election. Farage is the leader of the anti-immigration reform UK party and abruptly quit his seat last month amid an investigation into whether he failed to report a $6.7 million gift from an international crypto billionaire. He has denied any wrongdoing. Retail sales fell more than forecasters expected last month, and Pierre Scott Horsley reports.
14: Retail sales fell by 0.6% last month as consumers dialed back their spending on both cars and appliances. Internet sales also fell during July, partly because Amazon moved its Prime Day promotion up into June this year. Spending was also down at gas stations and grocery stores, which was mainly the result of lower prices. Spending at restaurants and clothing stores rose last month. Oil prices are mixed after two tankers from the United Arab Emirates were attacked while trying to cross the Strait of Hormuz. Retail gasoline prices showed little change overnight.
11: And Pierre Scott Horsley reporting. Wall Street is trading lower at this hour. 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
15: 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Duck.ai. 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
16: Good afternoon. It's 12:04. This is MPB News. I'm Kobe Vance. A federal judge has denied a request to prevent a majority black section of voters from electing new county judges months before elections begin in Mississippi. Republican DeSoto County Supervisor Robert Foster filed a lawsuit claiming the legislature's creation of a majority black subdistrict violates the Voting Rights Act under the new Supreme Court precedent set in the Clay decision. U.S. District Judge Sharon Acock ruled on Thursday that the court order challenging the district lines for an upcoming state judicial race would fall too close to the November election date, something the U.S. Supreme Court has ruled lower courts should not do. The University of Mississippi Medical Center is the recipient of a grant that will help the state's largest hospital move forward with plans to become a national cancer institute, according to an announcement from Republican Senator Cindy Hyde-Smith. The $2.4 million grant will help renovate 14,000 square feet of their hospital's research wing, as well as add new equipment. Currently, there are no National Cancer Institutes in Mississippi, Louisiana, or Arkansas, meaning patients need to travel long distances to seek advanced cancer treatments. Free school field trips to the Grammy Museum in Cleveland, Mississippi, are being made possible through a donation by Atmos Energy. The contribution of $50,000 will cover the admission fees for schools wanting to take students to the museum starting this fall. The National Weather Service is warning of flash droughts that will start over Mississippi starting tomorrow, lasting through at least August 19th. It's expected to bring dangerously high temperatures with low chance of rain in southern parts of the state. The feels-like temperature could reach as high as 115 degrees in northwestern parts of Mississippi, promoting significant risk for heat stroke and other heat-related illnesses. Forecasters say it's important to stay hydrated and stay indoors if possible. The time is now 12:06. 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
7: From NPR and WBUR, I'm Deborah Becker in Boston.
8: And I'm Scott Tong in Washington, D.C. This is Here and Now. The Trump administration wants the Supreme Court to give permission to finish building its ballroom. The project has faced legal challenges ever since the East Wing was bulldozed last fall. It's another test, Deb, of the president's authority to make unilateral decisions.
7: And some say the U.S. military is being tested, specifically the Navy. It's sending the aircraft carrier, the USS George Washington, to relieve the USS Abraham Lincoln in the Middle East. Now, Democratic senators are raising concerns about poor conditions aboard the Lincoln, saying they've heard reports of water contamination, food shortages, and low morale. The Defense Department, though, is pushing back. So for more, we're going to be joined now by our Friday Politics Roundtable guests. Selena Shore is Senior Washington Editor at Semaphore. Hello.
17: Hi, pleasure to be here.
7: And Margaret Talev is a senior contributor at Axios and director of the Syracuse University Institute for Democracy, Journalism, and Citizenship. Welcome to you both.
18: Thanks. Hi, Deb. Hi, Scott. Hi, Alana.
7: So I'm wondering, Alana, let's start with you and the president's ballroom project. 90,000 square feet, $400 million. The federal court paused it. What do you make of the U.S. of the White House asking the U.S. Supreme Court to intervene here?
17: Well, this is part of a recurring theme for this president. He's increasingly fixated on physical structures and his involvement in kind of infrastructure, for lack of a better word, that can bear his name and I think in his mind carry on his legacy. So this repeated pushing to get the ballroom construction advanced now all the way up to the Supreme Court, which, by the way, it's pretty favorable to Trump, so may actually overrule the appellate court, is just the latest iteration of that. You know, we at Semaphore did a big deep dive into just how much work he's been doing in the city of D.C., down to individual monuments and fountains. You know, you hear about the reflecting pool, you hear about stationing the National Guard in the Capitol, but the White House is intimately involved again in structures. And sure, the president used to be, you know, a builder by trade, right? So it makes some sense on that level, but the sheer amount of time he and his aides are devoting to this is remarkable.
7: Right. And I wonder, Margaret, so would you say that this is just a fight over presidential authority again with this administration, or how would you describe it?
18: It's so many things at once, because, of course, it's also hundreds of millions of taxpayer dollars when the president began sort of, activating on his plans without congressional approval for a number of these things. It was like, donors are going to fund it, I'm going to fund it. And the Washington Post in particular has done some really phenomenal reporting showing just how much of this is actually going to fall on the taxpayers. What's quite interesting is that the president's making a few arguments. One is national security. The other is sort of the argument of ask for forgiveness instead of permission, where he's now he's like, well, whatever, we already tore down the East Wing, so we got to do something. And then the third part, you know, is basically just the idea that he's saying, look, this is, you know, up to him. And the real question is it, you know, the court, the lower court so far has said, no, it's very clearly this is up to Congress. It's funny, the president and his team also did a little flattery of the court, saying in the filing today that it was the Supreme Court itself and those, quote, magnificent Corinthian columns that had inspired the architecture. So a little bit of an argument that his taste in architecture is so great, they should let him be able to move forward anyway.
7: Oh, boy.
19: Well, that's why you read the full filing, right, Margaret, to get those details. Margaret, let's talk about the USS Lincoln. The aircraft carrier has been, as we know, at sea almost 9 months for the Iran war mission. Conditions are said to be so bad, a number of news organizations, including CBS, are reporting some sailors have tried to jump overboard.
18: Yeah.
19: NPR has not verified those reports. Let's listen to Defense Secretary Pete Hegseth yesterday on Newsmax.
20: Completely misrepresented. Listen, we make sure that every ship, every crew, every captain has everything we can provide them at every single moment. Some deployments are longer than others, and I have more respect and gratitude for those sailors than anybody.
19: Margaret, that response from the Pentagon, what do you make of it?
18: You would think from that response that this was just sort of like a drama whipped up by Democratic senators to, you know, try to make the Defense Department look bad. But what's actually happened is that leadership from the Navy was visited by family members of these sailors. And these claims, these concerns that are being raised are coming from these family members. I mean, like, we're talking about a couple hundred people here. So these are real concerns. It's a question of credibility for the administration. And this goes both to the unexpected and lengthy durations now in terms of the war in Iran, but also on other carriers, the operations in Venezuela. It goes to that. It also goes to the mental health of American forces. So there are a lot of real concerns here that I think, regardless of the initial response from the Defense Department, there's going to be a real imperative for the government to address.
7: Alana, how big of an issue is this for the administration, with Democrats demanding answers and, you know, a lot of concerns about the war in Iran among voters in general?
17: I think it's a pretty huge political issue, you know, because Democrats have focused on these war powers votes for months that are largely symbolic, right? Because if the president vetoes this, there's no margin to override the veto. So I think you'll see the political fight over this war as we get closer to the election shift to kind of the human story and the human toll, as illustrated by cases like this one, because this war is just so unpopular. Polls show even, you know, the president's self-described MAGA base souring on this war. So, yes, I think Democrats will keep up this drumbeat for, you know, many more weeks.
19: Alana, I want to ask you about this fall's midterms. We've had many, of course, in the middle of the country. It's always tempting to look for patterns. You know, how are Democrats on the left wing doing against their the moderates in the party, or how are Republicans endorsed or not endorsed by the president doing? Do you so far see emerging patterns, or maybe not?
17: Yeah, I will say I see an interesting emerging pattern on, you know, the Democratic side. For one, in Michigan and Wisconsin, you're seeing the losing player. In Wisconsin, it was Francesca Hung, and in Michigan, it was Haley Stevens. Very different ideologically, right? Democratic socialist versus pro-Israel centrist. But they're both, you know, making a big deal about unity, looking at the person who narrowly defeated them and saying, you know, Democrats need to hang together here in the Midwest. And I think that's pretty meaningful, because the media, you know, myself included, sometimes focuses a lot on this division. And it's notable when defeated folks want to really genuinely help the party. It's almost kind of refreshing, right? So that's a trend I see on the Democratic side. On the Republican side, I think a lot is made of the president's endorsement. It still has power, but I would argue that what we're seeing lately is that power really waning. You know, Darlene Graham got the president's endorsement, still forced into a runoff. I believe she couldn't crack 36%. Like,
19: in the South Carolina primary, yes.
17: Yes. Mm-hmm. Oh, sorry, I'm referring to South Carolina, right, to replace her late brother Lindsey Graham. Not a great sign, you know. And earlier this year in South Carolina, you saw President Trump having to essentially expand his endorsement to make sure he can pick a winner. So I think there's a fine but real line between the president's endorsement is this huge crown jewel with a lot of power and how can I run on Trump's banner but still be myself? And you're kind of seeing it shift more towards the latter.
19: Yeah. Mm-hmm. Margaret, what patterns or not do you see?
18: Yeah, I think there's been questions about polling. You know, was the polling wrong in Wisconsin? Yeah. Or mm-hmm. why was it closer in Michigan than people thought? And this comes down to two things. One is timing, right? Because it matters when the poll is taken. Polls aren't supposed to be predictive. And so much shifted at the last minute in that Wisconsin contest. But also,
19: yeah, I mean, candidates came and went at the very last days.
18: Yeah, 100%. But also, mm-hmm. I think the real questions for pollsters about how do you model turnout, because is turnout going to be much heavier among young progressives, or are younger voters going to skip midterms like they often do? Because modeling what that turnout is going to be has everything to do with what the ultimate results are going to be. So I think some challenges. The question is not, is the polling wrong? The question is, how much can you read into that polling, and how closely can pollsters sort of model for what actual turnout, especially on the Democratic side, is going to look like in November. So we'll be watching that really closely.
7: And what about key issues? I mean, are we getting a sense of what some of the key issues are? We're hearing reports, you know, affordability, foreign policy, AI, data centers. There's a lot out there. I'm wondering, Elena, what do you think right now that we're going to see emerge as maybe the top one or two issues?
17: Yeah, I think, you know, affordability... Nope. It has a lot of
7: I think we're losing you a little bit there, Elena. I think, Margaret, can you answer that? What do you think some of the key issues are?
18: I think she and I are probably seeing this the same way. Affordability is certainly the dominant issue, the top issue, is all these issues around affordability and the economy. The Iran war is a driving issue, and AI is certainly rising up through the ranks to emerge as one. The Washington Post had a great story on this, I think, just today, with some really interesting data to dig into. And here at Axios, we did a joint poll with a Generation Lab of younger Americans under 35. It found two really interesting things. We found more than a quarter of younger Americans are convinced that either they or someone close to them lost a job because of AI. Statistically, that's not true. I mean, the economic data doesn't bear that out, but that is people's perception. And the other, in this poll, we asked people which party is more likely to be able to alleviate the affordability problems, Democrats or Republicans. And the top answer, 36%, was neither.
19: Neither.
18: Not a lot of happiness with any incumbents or any political parties or any institutions or any establishments. There you go.
19: Alana, your sense of key issues for voters, what signals are we getting?
17: Yeah, sorry. My point about affordability was going to be somewhat similar to Margaret's, but specifically on the housing front. Like, we saw this bipartisan housing bill pass that the Republicans planned to really run on, and then the president refused to sign it. When you look at these pressures and this negativity about incumbency in the economy that Margaret was just talking about, I think the cost of housing and interest rates are huge.
19: We've been talking to Alana Shore, senior Washington editor at Semaphore, and Margaret Tolov, senior contributor to Axios and director of Syracuse University's Institute for Democracy, Journalism, and Citizenship. Always good to have you both. Thanks so much.
18: Thank you.
17: Thank you.
19: You're listening to Hear It Now.

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3: It's Here and Now. Luigi Mangione admitted today to fatally shooting UnitedHealthcare CEO Brian Thompson on a street in Manhattan in December of 2024. The 28-year-old pleaded guilty to two counts of stalking in federal court in New York. Here's Mangione's attorney, Karen Friedman Agnifilo.
4: With today's guilty plea, Mr. Mangione has accepted full responsibility for the death of Brian Thompson.
3: He faces life in prison. Let's bring in Jack Queen. He's a reporter with Reuters who's covering the trial. Jack, welcome.
5: Thanks for having me.
3: So Mangione was expected to plead guilty to the stalking charges. He was not charged with murder in this federal case, but in court today, he also confessed to fatally shooting Brian Thompson. How did all this come about?
5: Yeah, so it's important to note that actually that with these stalking charges, it includes with intent to kill. Mm-hmm. And so he was sort of legally required to admit that part. But, you know, there's also a strategic element to consider here, which is that the state prosecutors have an issue here with double jeopardy potentially, which is basically this legal principle that you can't be prosecuted twice for the same crime. So by admitting to intentionally killing Brian Thompson, he was essentially admitting to the core element.
3: I think we lost you. Okay, so we've lost Jack, but just again, we're just going to recap here that Mangione did plead guilty to stalking charges, and he did admit that he fatally shot Brian Thompson in 2024 on the streets of Manhattan. And he gave details today about how he carried out the shooting and exactly what he did. So I wonder, Jack, can you tell us what did Mangione say about the details of shooting Brian Thompson in 2024?
5: Well, it was interesting. He sort of started with this prelude, talking about how he had suffered back pain for years and had struggled with his health insurance company. And then he kind of talks about how he heard that there was going to be this UnitedHealthcare investor conference in New York. And the statement was kind of laced with these sort of oblique criticisms of the healthcare industry, I thought was notable. He mentioned, for instance, that this investor conference wouldn't feature any doctors or patients or nurses. He also mentioned that he emailed UnitedHealthcare beforehand and said that he was an investor with about $50 billion to spend. And he noted that he got a very swift reply from them, which was a contrast to when he was trying to get claims processed. And then he goes into the actual conduct here. He admits to 3D printing parts to a gun. He admits to traveling to New York with the intent to shoot Mr. Thompson, then shooting him on the morning of December 4th, 2024, and killing him. And that was sort of a dramatic moment there. I was sitting right near Mr. Thompson's widow in the courtroom. She was sitting in the front row of the gallery, and she sort of held back a sob, choked up. And the two women that were sitting next to her sort of wrapped her in their arms and comforted her. And I think that was sort of a key moment for her and for his family to hear Mr. Mangione, after all this time, actually admit it.
3: Right. Right. Now, as you mentioned, Mangione's also

0: 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Good afternoon. Your next stop could be to see the Sunday screening Cole, Bridge to Justice, August 16th at the two Mississippi Museums in Jackson. This documentary traces the journey of Donald R. Cole, Ph.D., from his pivotal role as one of the Ole Miss Eight. For more information, mpbonline.org. 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
2: The dangerous heat and humidity expected to continue, and it's not just the heat and humidity, it's the long duration of how long we've been dealing with these hot temperatures, and there's no break in sight. Boonville looking at sunny skies today, high this afternoon close to 100, a heat index approaching 112, mid-70s with a clear sky overnight. Greenville will see sunny skies today, a high in the low 100s, clear skies, middle 70s through the overnight. And in Macomb, lots of sunshine, a high into the upper 90s today. We'll see clear skies through the overnight and drop down close to 75 degrees. I'm meteorologist Sally Russell. 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
3: From WHYY and PRX, this is Sports in America. I'm David Green. The WNBA is having a moment, but not necessarily the one we expected. We'll start today talking with Elle Duncan about the league, the culture wars that have engulfed women's basketball, and what all the noise obscures about the high level of play that is happening on the court this season. We'll also talk about the startup energy of covering sports at Netflix and why a baseball game played in a cornfield can still make us feel something. Then Dan Le Batard joins us for a deeper conversation about finding your way through tragedy and loss, why he and his partners built Meadowlark Media in the first place, and why talking sports can feel like a family dinner. Scalding hot takes and hilarious stories from two of the biggest voices in today's sports media landscape, Elle Duncan and Dan Le Batard. That is coming up on Sports in America.
4: Live from NPR News in Washington, I'm Janine Herbst. Luigi Mangione has pleaded guilty to federal stalking charges in a New York courtroom today connected to the shooting death of United Healthcare CEO Brian Thompson. NPR's Brian Mann was in the courtroom and has more.
5: Speaking in federal court, Luigi Mangione told the judge, "I knew what I was doing." He said, "I shot Mr. Thompson in Manhattan and he died." When the judge asked Luigi Mangione how he pleaded, Mangione said guilty. Sentencing in this case is now set for December. According to the judge, the prosecution has recommended a sentence that would be more than 20 years behind bars, but the judge said repeatedly that the exact penalty that she hands down could be very different.
4: NPR's Brian Mann reporting from New York. Federal regulators have opened a probe into so-called mention markets. As NPR's Bobby Allen reports, it's a type of prediction market betting that allows people to wager on the words spoken by the president, executives, and sportscasters during live and even sometimes pre-recorded events.
6: Mention markets have surged in popularity on sites like Kalshi and Polymarket, despite critics who say the markets are easy to rig. Now the Commodity Futures Trading Commission has opened a review of this type of betting as regulators determine if the markets are susceptible to manipulation. That's according to two sources with direct knowledge of the probe who were not authorized to speak publicly. In response, Kalshi has removed all mention markets for sports, where people were able to bet on whether a sportscaster would say things like MVP or jump shot or overtime. The new review follows the revelation that President Trump's teleprompter operator had been profiting off the president's words on Kalshi. Bobby Allen, NPR News.
4: 5 years ago, the Taliban seized power in Afghanistan, vanquishing Western-backed Afghan forces as U.S. forces withdrew nearly two decades after it first invaded. NPR's Dia Hadid has more.
7: The Taliban's unexpectedly swift seizure of Afghanistan hastened the U.S. withdrawal, leading to thousands of Afghans trying to flee. Afghanistan is now far more peaceful, but desperately poor. Some half of the population of 40 million people need aid. Millions are hungry. But the US and much of the West have dramatically reduced aid. And hundreds of health clinics have shuttered this year, meaning women and babies are now more likely to die. The Taliban have imposed increasingly hardline rules. Most girls cannot attend school after grade 6, cannot work in most professions, and have little right to leave a violent spouse. Adding to the crisis, Iran and Pakistan have expelled some 6 million Afghans, overwhelming services in an already devastated country. Dia Hadid, NPR News.
4: Preliminary closing numbers on Wall Street, the Dow down 107, NASDAQ down 73, S&P 500 down 13. This is NPR News. Record-breaking downpours outside Tokyo have caused widespread flooding and killed at least 6 people. NPR's Anthony Kuhn reports from Seoul that the severe weather also disrupted transportation during the peak holiday travel season.
8: Some parts of Chiba Prefecture outside Tokyo saw 3 times more rain in half a day than they usually see for the whole month of August, according to Japan's meteorological agency. Evacuation orders were issued for more than 100,000 residents. About 40% of the prefecture's cities and towns were flooded. More than 20,000 households lost power. Trains and highways were shut down, and thousands of travelers were stranded at Narita International Airport, which serves the capital. Several of those who died were found on flooded roads or trapped in submerged cars. This happened as the country celebrates the Obon Festival, when many Japanese travel to their hometowns, join festivals, and prepare special foods. Anthony Kuhn, NPR News, Seoul.
4: Shoppers cut back on spending last month. The Commerce Department says retail sales fell a sharper than expected 0.6% in July, the largest monthly drop in more than a year, and it follows spending increases in April and May. This as people cut back on spending on cars, gas stations, grocery stores, and electronics. Spending at clothing stores and restaurants rose last month. In Italy, authorities recovered 3 paintings by Renoir, Cezanne, and Matisse worth millions that were stolen earlier this year from a private museum. Officials say they were discovered during a search without giving additional details. That theft happened last March, and local media say the thieves snatched the paintings in less than 3 minutes. 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
10: 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John Williams, the Berlin Concert.
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3: So as we've talked about a lot, the WNBA has been having such a moment. I mean, moment doesn't even describe it. It's just in the league is just in a great chapter right now, a journey, gaining growth, gaining popularity, incredible players, incredible stories, incredible personalities. And then we see this. The league seems at the moment, at least, to be getting dragged into our nation's culture wars. And I want to talk about if there's a serious risk here, if this might just be a blip in the league's journey. You know, we always talk about on our show how sports are a window into the state of our society, for better or for worse. Sports are also a stage where these unbelievable stories unfold. And today we're talking to two people who really lean into that. And for that reason, they're two of the most respected figures in sports media today. Later, we're going to talk to legendary host and podcaster Dan Le Batard from Meadowlark Media. But first, one of the sharpest storytellers in the business right now, Elle Duncan. You might know her from her years at ESPN covering women's basketball and so much else. She's now helping to build Netflix's live sports coverage from the ground up, hosting everything from opening day baseball to some of the biggest live events on the platform, including Major League Baseball's Field of Dreams game. Elle, you're a busy, busy woman. Thank you for taking time to talk to us. We really appreciate it.
13: Oh, I always got time for you. Thank you for having me.
3: Can we start with the WNBA?
13: Sure.
3: Yeah, I mean, it is more in conversation right now around our country than I think it's even used to, because it's really getting tangled in our politics. And before we dive into a few of the specifics, I just wonder, are you worried?
13: Worried is one way to put it. Exhausted, tired, trepidatious. It's a cacophony of feelings, David, because I think I remember how much passion, energy, and excitement there was for the attention that these women were finally getting and the ratings and this new crop of superstars that were going to come into the league and help elevate this game even more. And it would finally be, you know, all of these women sowing everything or reaping everything that they had sowed through all these years. And very quickly over the course of the last 3 years, it's just turned into, as you said, a sticking point for sides to continue to politicize things that shouldn't be, to be as divisive as possible. To put it frankly, David, and this is not just me speaking, this is me as a person who covers a lot of sports and has a lot of friends that cover a lot of sports. Right now, the WNBA is the most toxic space to cover, and that's incredibly frustrating and sad.
3: Say more about what you mean by toxic and why this league is even more toxic than any other sports leagues.
13: Because it's so frustrating, because when we are in the off season, when you don't have things, the basketball to actually talk about, I understand, right? Like, we've got a 24-hour news cycle. I get it. I'm a broadcaster. You have to bring up literally anything to keep that conversation going. And there was so much conversation, David, about, you know, early on, like, hey, this is maybe not a bad thing, right? Like, no such bad thing as publicity, right? Like, it's all good. Now we're like the men's sports. We've got stupid narratives and discourse, and we've got, like, false things being said. Uh-oh, we've made it. We're like the men. And I think very quickly that's turned into, oh my goodness, everything that people revered and loved about this space is essentially being hijacked. And I mean that to say there is really, really, really good basketball happening right now, you guys. Yeah. Like, there's no reason to manufacture storylines. Olivia Miles is maybe the most exciting rookie that we've seen since Candace Parker won MVP her rookie year, which no one had ever done and still has never done. She's must-see television. Asia Wilson's out here still being the most dominant player on the planet, somehow elevating her game, even though she already has 4 MVPs. The Dallas Wings are so fun. The Fever are on an absolute tear right now, and if they can get their defense together, they're going to contend for a championship. Here come the Liberty. Like, there is so much that we should and could be talking about. And instead, every other day, it's an examination of what this foul means and a generalization of what this league is about and an admonishment of the women before. And it just feels like we are in a perpetual cycle that we can't break out of. And every single time there is some ammunition added onto this fire, I know, at least for me personally, I put my hands in the air just like I did on Sunday and I go, here we go again. And it's just... It's the worst timeline right now.
3: Well, where does the cycle break? I mean, I think about some of the stories that have happened. Of course, you have Sophie Cunningham from the Indiana Fever, who made some comments questioning whether trans athletes should be playing and whether that's safe. And that became a firestorm. There have been protests and people who supported what she said and people who didn't support what she said. And then we have Dejanay Carrington from the Chicago Sky. She, you know, fouls Sophie Cunningham, gets ejected from the game, goes in the locker room and goes on social media and says that her ejection was because of white privilege and tags the Indiana Fever. Like, it is it on players to avoid saying things that they know are going to get attention, or are they just being human and us in sports media and in media in general should just be focusing on the kinds of things that you're talking about and ignore these little moments?
13: I think it's on everybody, David. It's on absolutely everybody. Yes, it's on the players to understand that, like, I get it. It's a very emotional, passionate space. And, like, sometimes we're reactive, right? Like, sometimes you don't, it's maybe not the best time ever to give someone a phone right after an emotional moment after a game, because whether that be, you know, a press conference where they say things maybe that they wish they didn't, or they tweet things that they didn't as well. I think the onus and responsibility is on the league. I think the onus and responsibility is on fans. The fans that keep clamoring to get it back to the basketball, then you have to stop clicking on these stories that are anything about basketball. You have to stop feeding into it. You have to stop feeding into the generalization that is seeding, or that is actually, I think, precipitating some of this animosity and resentment that's building in the league. Like, it is the responsibility of all of us. But I will say that we've lost the plot, David. We've just lost the plot. It's like, I can't, you know, whether you're a fan of someone, not a fan of someone, I think we can all agree that this is supposed to be about the women in the space. It's supposed to be about highlighting these incredible athletic feats, these stories. We're closing it on the playoffs. The playoff race is incredibly tight, like 1.5 games separates four teams. And if that's the case, then we all have a responsibility to make sure that we're getting back to the basketball. And some of that means not engaging with social media or with stories that are purely there to rage bait you. And so I don't have any solutions to this, David, because if I did, God knows I would have pulled that lever already, because I'm tired of it. I am. I'm sick of it. I know everybody that I work with is exhausted by this space right now, and I think the players included. But I do think that it's not just the media to blame, just the league to blame, or just the players. Collectively, we've got to put our heads together and figure out how we write this shit, because we have an opportunity here to celebrate this monumentous moment and this movement in the WNBA. And I think that we are wasting it by muddying it down with everything else that's bothering us in this country right now.
3: Could some of the players basically send a message like, don't stick your politics here? I mean, I think about Caitlin Clark and, among a lot of conservatives, it's like, they're not happy with the way she's been treated on the court. And they think that that's, a political thing. Like, could she stand up and say, like, stop using me as a vessel for your politics? Just let's focus on the game. Or is that putting too much pressure on like one person?
13: Yeah, I've been really clear from the beginning that I did not feel like it was Caitlin's responsibility to speak for people who are using her name, bad faith characters that would have used anyone as an avatar to get off their thoughts or to denigrate a subgroup of the population or a marginalized community. I would say at this point, though, like, I don't think she bears a responsibility, but I do think that, like, if I'm Caitlin Clark, I'm going, oh, my God, I'm having the best year of my career, right? I just had a 45-point game. Me and Kelsey Mitchell are out here both putting up 25 each game. Like, this is, we are good. And all anybody wants to talk about is whether there should be a congressional hearing on a hard foul. And so I think that because she is one of the faces of the league and because people have been using her name, I'm just wondering, like, what else she can do. But the truth is, she has spoken out. Like, she has said numerous times, I don't stand by this. You know, people are painting me in a light that is not true. They do not know me and they're using me in a negative way. I don't know. I honestly don't know how this stops. Unfortunately, I think that the toothpaste can't go back into the tube at this point.
3: How worried are you? I mean, could this stop a lot of that great momentum that the WNBA has had in these recent years and in terms of growth and popularity and, they've just been in this great space and great place. How much risk is there here?
13: I'm not worried about the ratings. We've been dealing with these divisive sort of narratives and discourse around the WNBA for the last 3 years, and the ratings keep climbing and the ratings are doing really well. They've got more broadcast partners now. I'm not worried about that. The concern for me is something that is not something that shows up on a sheet, and that is this space. What it used to be, and it used to feel like a community, and it used to feel like family. And yes, you would argue and you would have debates and you would disagree, but it felt like this inclusive space that was welcoming of all kinds of people. Like, the WNBA has always represented, if you feel like you have no other place in the world, you belong here. If you feel like you're an outcast in the world or that you can't go with your family to a sporting event for fear of how you might be perceived, you are welcome here. We want all of you here, every marginalized community, every mainstream community, you're welcome here. And I think that is my concern, is that we are losing that. We are losing that inclusive space where we could all come together and talk women's basketball. It was like us against the world mentality.
3: I want to turn a little bit to you and sort of what you're up to these days. One of the reasons I'm so excited about our episode today is, talking to you, talking to Dan Le Batard about what sports media looks like in 2026. You've made the move to Netflix. You're helping to build their live sports. What does it feel like? How different is what you're doing now at Netflix compared to your career so far?
13: It's very different. I'm doing a different sports than I've ever done before. I did my first combat sports, which is super cool. I mean, hell, I had to do play-by-play commentary of a guy climbing a building. So I would say,
3: how was that?
13: It was nerve-wracking. It was really nerve-wracking because it's like, the stakes have never been higher. This dude could actually die.
3: Climb a building, yeah. And
13: like
3: death
13: climbing
3: could
13: a building.
3: Be imminent.
13: It was, It was wild. Like, exactly. But I think it's so cool because this is the most, I stand on the fact that a big part of wanting to take this job was a bevy of lifestyle reasons, but also because this is and remains the most unique job in sports broadcasting. Because Netflix is essentially in this space with sports and live events, a startup. But they're Netflix.
3: Yeah.
13: So you get this
3: like a startup
13: thing.
3: With a lot of money and like a great reputation already, but
13: thank
3: a startup
13: you.
3: Feel.
13: Like a startup that already like it dominates one space, like knows what they're doing, has a lot of money, has really, really competent, great people running it. And now you get to be a part of something that's building. So you get all that excitement and like, yes, the trials and tribulations that come with it. But just feeling like everything that you do, every contribution you make really matters because it is so small and because you are building something. And that is so unique. Most people like go to a startup and they know like it means that they're going to have to bring their own toilet paper from home. But like, Netflix.
3: You didn't have to bring your own toilet paper, I'm going to assume.
13: I didn't have to do any of that. They even provide toilet paper, you guys.
3: Amazing.
13: It's crazy.
3: Well, let me finish by asking you just about one of the events that you're closely involved in, which was the Field of Dreams game. It's Major League Baseball game, you know, Phillies, Twins in that stadium in Iowa, where the Field of Dreams was filmed. What is that game, that setting tell us about baseball in 2026?
13: I mean, I think that no matter how much they change in baseball, the pitch clock or the this or revolutionize the sport and bring it into this millennia, which I think is important. And like, I understand all that. Baseball at its core has always been about nostalgia and the sentimentality of just playing catch with your dad or playing catch with your mom or your brother in the backyard. And like, that's what Field of Dreams is about, is a reminder of not the just the movie, which was amazing and we all loved it, but watching these grown-ups with playoff implications, because this is a game that means something, right? Phillies, Twins, both playoff implications are heavy there. But to watch these like grown men, like the look on their face when they're like walking through the cornfield or looking around and like they're literally playing this game in a cornfield and someone's backyard is just, I think it just really highlights what is so special about sports in general is that, yeah, the competition is great and the result is important and everybody cares about that, but it's how it makes you feel. And watching something like that, whether you like baseball or not, like who can't relate to wanting to connect with their parent? Who can't relate to something so cool as watching them build a field in the middle of a cornfield in Iowa, in Dyersville, Iowa? It's about community. That community now uses that field for all of these different really large events. So now these kids in high school get to play on the Field of Dreams field for their high school championships. Like, it's just all around super special. And I think it reminds people of what sports is really about, which is connection and making you feel something.
3: Well, I hope you get to keep doing work that makes you proud. It's great to hear about all of this. Elle Duncan, thanks so much for talking to us.
13: Thanks, David.
3: And we'll be right back with our conversation with Dan Le Batard when we come back with more Sports in America.
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3: Back in the day, in a time of stodgier news, sports media spoke with one authoritative voice. One anchor simply telling us what happened, deliberately drained of color and editorializing. It sounded like this.
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3: Dan Le Batard had a different idea, one that was kind of revolutionary in its time. Whether he was writing columns for the Miami Herald or hosting shows like Highly Questionable at ESPN, he kept pulling sports off the pedestal, making room for jokes, arguments, and awkward silences. Over three decades as a columnist, TV personality, radio host, podcaster, and now founder of Meadowlark Media, he has built shows that sound less like broadcasts and more like family dinners. Loud, unpredictable, full of friends talking over one another.
19: We didn't do enough about how embarrassing of a look that was for Patrick Mahomes.
20: Wait a minute. So both are embarrassing? Caring too little and caring too much.
21: You can't love ants, though, too, the way that you love other animals.
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23: And you know it. And you know it.
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21: This is the thing, right? The interviews get
25: 75?
21: To be...
25: 2005.
21: Yeah. It has been a really...
19: Mega stuffed Oreo day.
21: Really?
19: I'm defensive.
21: Really?
3: Dan's approach is not just for clicks and likes. It's really a reflection of how Dan sees sports in the first place, as a way to understand people. And people, after all, are wonderfully messy. It's also the idea behind Meadowlark Media, the company that Dan co-founded, to make room for stories that don't fit neatly into the sports pages. Dan and I spoke during an extraordinarily difficult week at his company, Meadowlark. One of his closest colleagues, David Sampson, had just suddenly lost his young daughter to a rare form of brain cancer, and the grief was still fresh. It actually shaped every part of our conversation.
26: First of all, it sounds like you guys have been through a really heartbreaking time at Meadowlark. Your colleague David losing his daughter, that sounds like something unimaginable. I just want to send our condolences from all of us.
20: Thank you. We appreciate that. Obviously, this is not our hardship. It's a bit of borrowed pain, but somebody we care about just went through something unspeakably cruel, losing his daughter at 28 without any kind of warning to a really super rare brain cancer. So thank you for your condolences. Yes, there are a lot of people crawling around here after a weekend of mourning, and I don't know how much of this you do with your audience, but grief is quite the weighty vest, and I've only experienced it this kind of way over the last 5 years, so I'm very grateful that I haven't had too much of this in my life, because it's pretty unbearable.
26: Yeah, no, I think it's something that people can't even begin to understand if they haven't suffered through it themselves. So we're really thinking about you and the whole company.
20: Thank you. Most people don't want to talk about anything close to this. Marcellus Wiley, a former football player, as tough a human being as I know, when he looked into his mother's casket, he just sort of was like, nope, not going to do this. Not going to ever think about this. Talk about it again, because men particularly can push this stuff down into places and cover it in brown alcohol.
26: Yeah. No, I lost my mom 20 years ago, and it's like still reliving the moments and the days around it. I don't feel like I'm equipped to even deal with the grief 20 years on, let alone whatever I was dealing with in those moments.
20: There is some beauty, though, that can be found around all of this when you sort of go straight through the pain of understanding that the thing that keeps the love alive after someone has passed is that the loss is something that has to hurt in a way that's sort of directly proportional to how much you loved. So keeping the pain alive keeps the love alive, keeps the memory alive, keeps the people, the way that you felt about them, alive. I know in the case of my brother, it's not a pain I want to ever forget, because the love is something that was sizable enough that it risked the most painful of loss. So anyways, thank you for the sentiment here as we get off to a very serious start here. I thought, what are we talking about? Are we talking about, we're not here to talk. I don't think, this is not a grief podcast, is it?
26: It's not a grief podcast, but you know, grief doesn't make reservations at a certain time. So I just wanted to honor the fact that you guys are in a certain mindset now, but I wanted to dig a lot into you, what you've done at Meadowlark, where you are today, what you think of sports media. And it strikes me, I saw you say recently that being different is what you try to do every single day. And I wonder if you could say a little more about what you mean by that. What is different about you, and what are you striving for in your work?
20: Well, these are things that are all sorts of tied together because I've gotten a sort of unreasonable amount of my identity from my work over the years, as most workaholics, I think, probably would say that they are lopsided in some way and just get a lot of their defining inside of their work. So my career now, strange as it is to say, is going on 40 years where once upon a time I dreamt of just how do I get paid to write about people who play sports? That seems like a fun way to make a living.
26: Yeah.
20: I was at a dinner table most of my childhood with sitting with my mother and my father. And my father was complaining about being unhappy at work, unhappy with this boss. There was always something. And my parents came from Cuba and my father had to choose sort of the safe route of when you're an exile or an immigrant in this country, it's law, architecture, engineering, medicine, the safe ones. But it's not exactly what he loved doing. And so I would say at that dinner table in front of my parents that what I wanted to be when I grew up was somebody who was getting paid for doing something that they enjoyed doing. And my father's response was, good luck with that, kid. And so if I'd become an engineer like he wanted me to, safest path, I would have been very unhappy. And so my mom fought for me to be able to do something writing because people in high school told me that I was good at that, pretty good at it. And it's the only thing that they told me I was good at. So I had my path early on. And writing, I found after doing some good work for a young person making a living in newspapers, writing was super lonely. And so then I chose the different path of how is it that I continue to grow my career from sports writer to radio person to television person to now in my 50s, a bit of an entrepreneur. And so it's been by choosing different paths, different things within the realm where I had my expertise as a writer. And so some of the zigs were established in sports that allowed me to do some stuff that was zagging or that was counterculture, was anti-establishment from within the establishment. And so it's not that different, but it's just different within the confines of this particular playpen, where, odd as it is to say, people, I don't know if your audience knows very much about the fun and games sports business, but you would think it would be more fun. You would think the people talking about it in the playpen would be having more fun, but very often, you know, it's treated as a church or someplace sacred. And so it wasn't that hard to be different if you're going to be super serious about the fun and games. It's not that counterculture to be like, can I interest you in some fun over here? Some laughs, some stuff that isn't quite so serious. And so we found just different places to be slightly different where it looked like growth along the path. It's a long answer, but that's 35 years of career you're talking about. And over time, I've gotten to respect the particulars less and less because I don't respect television. I think it's kind of silly, self-important. And so we've been able to play some in the margins.
26: Dan has always had a knack for making sports feel, you know, a little less precious. Underneath the chaos and the jokes, though, he's built something that is surprisingly hard to fake, genuine closeness with his audience. You've really carved out a space, and I love a word that you often use, which is intimacy, like the relationship between, you know, you and your audience and also the people you are interviewing when you do it one-on-one. I mean, intimacy feels like a big part of it. And I think in this crazy media environment, intimacy and people who practice it is, you know, it's becoming more and more important and distinctive.
20: I mean, what a treasure, though, a literal treasure chest our audience has provided for our company as the centerpiece of our business, because this particular medium that you and I are in right now, while it has a video form now, the deepest relationships I have with audience in this business go back to when it was all just in your head. You're imagining what's happening, yeah, but you can't see it. And it just connects you to an audience in a way that's just really unique. People are spending 3 hours a day with you, every day with you, very often in bad jobs that they need you to carry them through because they don't like the jobs that they're in. Please give me 3 hours of relief because you can allow me to escape. And now I'm on your jogs when you're exercising or trying to make time go away or go faster. And then we become just, friends in your head. And so it's the entire lifeblood of our company is that connection with the audience, which has to be an intimate one.
26: If you want to understand why Dan connects so deeply with people, it helps to go back to where he came from and the two people who believed in him first. His parents fled Cuba after Fidel Castro came to power, leaving behind nearly everything they knew to start over in Miami. That backdrop shaped the way Dan thinks about opportunity and belonging. I love this image of you growing up and your dad being the one who's like, oh, you want to go into sports writing? Like, good luck with that. And your mom being the one who's trying to find a way for you to follow this dream. I wonder, like, you know, you mentioned obviously your parents were Cuban exiles. Like, what did being in an exile family and that culture teach you, you know, even before journalism taught you anything?
20: So I don't know how to do much of anything else other than what it is that I'm doing. I don't know how to hang stuff up in my house. I was not taught some very basic things by my parents. But the one thing that I was taught, and it stood above all others, and its second place is not particularly close, work equals freedom. Whatever you do better be exceptional. The work better be exceptional because freedom means a great deal to our people. When we don't have freedom in our country, we've had our childhood and our land stolen. And if you want freedom, work is the way to freedom. And the work ethic is obviously something that's taught, but also almost equally important right next to it. My brother and I, to the degree I can be self-aggrandizing and call what I do art, my brother and I make our livings or made our livings in artistic things that are almost not available to you in Cuba.
26: For parents who risked everything to build a more secure life, watching both of their sons choose uncertain creative careers, I mean, that could not have been easy. Well, your dad, Poppy, who many of us know from being with you on the air all those years. I just wonder, like, having two sons who carved out such successful paths that were based on art and expression and not necessarily based on taking those safe routes that he was encouraging you to do as a boy. Like, what has he said about you and your brother and what you became?
20: My father did not approve of my career choice. Look, I wouldn't approve, even seeing how it worked out. If I were the father of a child, I would think it unsafe to go into writing as a profession. Who's going to pay you to write? Like, it's not. I understand why it is that he was mad at me. He worked with great sacrifice to send me to a private school with a car that had a hole in the floorboard and the glove compartment would pop open every time we hit a bump because he could not afford the school he was sending me to. And he wanted me to be an engineer, and I had engineering scholarships, and I might as well have told him that I wanted to go get addicted to meth. Like, it just wasn't, it's not a prudent choice, the one that I made.
26: That relentless drive to tell stories that matter has shaped Dan's entire career. But his relationship with his younger brother, David, an artist whose murals and paintings became part of Miami's identity, was the story that upended and ultimately defined his life. Coming up, we will have more from our conversation with Dan Le Batard.

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2: Welcome back to Sports in America, and let's dive right back into our conversation with Dan Le Batard. Dan, what's a story you have told in your career that you feel like changed you more than it even changed your audience?
3: A story that I have told, and you're not asking me here of the most recent story where my brother's death has altered me in a way that I've chosen to share that with an audience that...
2: Yeah, I mean, if you want to tell us about that, it's your brother David. I mean, you lost him about 3 years ago, right?
3: It is. You're going to have to forgive me because pandemic time sort of screws up. But yes, I believe it'll be 3 years here in August. I don't have an experience more painful than being at my brother's bedside for the last 10 months of his life that would lead to more growth because you're going straight through the pain than that one. It's just altering in the ways that would turn almost your life perspective upside down because it challenges some of the base principles of who you are, including whether or not you can feel joy late in life because your brother has left that as his final gift to you. Because the horrors of doing all of that with my little brother, with something I never imagined, left me appreciating life more than I did before that and having an access to happiness that I did not have before that. And I don't know how to explain this to anybody without you living it next to me. All of the particulars, including like seeing three people hold him up so he could go to the bathroom in a bucket because the most vibrant personality I've ever known was fighting to stay here but rotting from the inside, to seeing him resuscitated by several nurses and thinking he had died before he had died, getting to spend all of that time that close to the stale stench of death and sickness and have it be the person that I loved the most and had the biggest connection with and practically raised because of what my role was as an older brother to him.
2: That's an amazing thought to kind of contemplate. I mean, that his loss gave you an access to happiness. That's a kind of an interpretation of grief that I'm not sure I've ever really thought about before.
3: So I can be cynical about some of this stuff, and I can be just generally scientifically agnostic about an assortment of things. But I will tell you that the pain of this was so profound that it led me on a search that I won't bore you with all of the details of it, but I am going to an assortment of healers, three times acupuncture a week. I'm doing NAET energy work. I am doing an assortment of vibration work that is meant to help with brain chemistry, and all of it is in pursuit of the thawing of the grief. I don't understand what I'm doing. I'm going to an assortment of people who have dedicated their lives to some form of... There is a very thin layer between life and death and whatever it is that you imagine after is. And whatever these people are doing through sciences that are much older than us and sciences that would be dismissed by many people living now because they would just be cynical. And I've been one of them. They would be cynical about everything I'm talking about. It's just a lot of foofery nonsense. I don't understand what these people are doing. I do not understand the science of what they are doing. I do know that they have dedicated their entirety of their life to being healers. And one of these people, the one who does the NAET, the energy work, I said to her with skepticism upon meeting her, is this science or spiritual? And she said, yes, Yes was her answer. And good she answer. Also said something that surprised me, which was, I'm telling her, I'm here to heal myself. I'm broken. I don't know how to heal this. I am here to heal my relationship with my brother. And her answer was, and he's here to heal it with himself. And like, it's not something I ever would have believed before walking into that room. On tough days, I can get forgetful about believing it. But I know what she's dedicated her life to. And while I don't know what it is, I know she's here to help me. And there are an assortment of people here doing an assortment of things that I can take no credit other than continuing to show up when you say, what an amazing way to have grief process to turn it into a greater, an even greater love. It's legitimately the work that I've been doing, and it's, and it might as well be a full-time job, because I'm trudging to stuff that I don't want to necessarily be doing every day, that I only do because the rewards are that obvious.
2: That idea from his healing process, keep showing up, even when there might be an internal skepticism, extends beyond Dan's personal life. It's also the philosophy that carried him into the next chapter of his career, rolling the dice by building his own media company without being sure how it would play out. The gamble worked. Meadowlark has grown into a thriving independent media company, home to a wide range of shows and some of the most distinctive voices in sports, including Pulitzer Prize winner Pablo Torre. When we talked to Pablo a couple months ago, he talked about balancing the substance of sports reporting with a sense of lightness and irreverence, which feels like a core tenet of the whole Meadowlark brand. For Dan, it took being at the top of the mountain at ESPN to learn to not take himself or the work too seriously.
4: I think, too, about what you were talking about a little while ago about, you know, our tendency sometimes to take sports too seriously. And, you know, I think about Pablo talking about you want the broccoli and the cheese, like, you know, to be looking at what you guys are bringing to sort of sports, the very serious journalism and storytelling, but also like a lightness, like a laughter. I mean, say more about that approach and say more about what it says about how we do normally treat sports and the stories around it.
3: So I get at 30 years old to what I thought were the top of my dreams. I'm in Times Square. I'm on ESPN Sports Reporters. It's about as high as I can climb in my career. However it is that other people would define success. I'm working three jobs, and this would be the pinnacle of my career. And I'm looking around at 30 years old at a ESPN zone that still smells like urine and vomit from the night before in Times Square, with, you know, chairs on the tables upside down, you know, and a stale box of bagels over there.
4: I've sadly been in that very scene. Like, yeah, it's that smell. I know that smell.
3: Yeah, I'm looking around. I'm like, okay, this is it. This is the pinnacle. And so I've got a couple of things there, right? The best views are shared. The best views. So I'm in a place and I'm by myself, and I'm also within the loneliness of writing, which is fulfilling, but I don't enjoy the process of writing. It hurts. So I'm just generally lonely within everything that I'm just describing to you while I'm at the pinnacle of my dreams. And so from there, I decided to chase community laughter because of how the depth of the loneliness was sort of ringing in my ears. Wait a minute, you're a boy prodigy at writing. Everyone is celebrating your career. You're at the top of, you know, whatever this silly thing is. You're making a living in something your dad never thought would be possible. How are you not happy? How are you lonely? How are you? Now, the writing is part of it, right? I'd have to go into an obsessive compulsive cocoon. I didn't have to, but that's how I was doing it. It's how I had to write with, it was an expression that was free. It was expression that was constipated. It was sculpted. It was, I'm writing in a form that is meant to be obsessive compulsive in a way that's not mentally healthy, but it got me all the rewards that didn't make me happy. So the long answer to your question is the laughter was important to me, and I was confused as I changed careers how sports radio, as an example, the bar was so low in sports radio that the host of the show was farming out his work to Julio on a mobile to give his opinion on the Dolphins from a car phone, because that's what sports radio entertainment was, the lowest rung of the show business ladder. So I'm like, if I'm going to alter my career, if I'm going to take a different path, if I'm going to try and find something that's community, fun, laughter, that's a low bar I can jump over if I'm going to go from the pain of writing to something that's more shared and has more people in it and is laughter. Like, they, I don't know how many people listening to this have at work daily laughter with people that they care about, people who they admire, people who they want to make laugh. But if you can have something that feels like friendship at work, I'm guessing you're working better. I'm guessing you're working happier, and I'm guessing you have a better relationship with work than most people.
2: I think back to what you were saying about what you learned from having exile parents, that work is what gets you to freedom. And, you know, I think of what you've built now at Meadowlark and Pablo Torre's success. Have you reached a point of freedom moving on from ESPN, being a founder of one of the most impactful companies in sports media right now? Is this freedom? And if it is, or if it isn't, what does it feel like?
3: So that's a great question for a number of different reasons, because among the biggest surprises in the entirety of my career, and I will tell you, I am very much of a reluctant entrepreneur. Like, it does not suit me. I am not interested in business in almost any way. Among the greatest surprises of founding a company that thought I was just going to go into total complete freedom and everyone else would handle the business stuff is that the last 5 years in some respects have represented less freedom than I have ever had in work, with all of the conundrums that people who are much smarter about business than I am would tell you, yes, this is what being an entrepreneur is. It's leaving 40 hours working for somebody else to work 100 hours for yourself. It's leaving a job that has safety and payment to make less than that, working a lot harder than you were before. But all of that said, with all of the learning within it, because I've come out on the other side and have now been able, after a great deal of pain, because I don't know anything about startups and I don't know anything about business, we are now a stable media thing in a very, very unstable media climate. And we're a stable media thing that is trusted by its audience to do good journalism when everyone's going the other way on that, and fake news is winning and disinformation is everywhere, but trust is more valuable in America than I ever thought it would be, because I thought I was living in a country that could not possibly have happened to it what has happened over the last 10 years that have allowed us the opening to truly be free. But you're talking to me now after 5 years of just an unholy battering on a bunch of things that I did not know, and making it even harder still, coming from somebody whose life success had been filled with the privilege of linear success, where I've learned that failure is just learning in disguise. And there was no freedom in failing before and punching myself in the face with unforgiveness, because I was striving for a perfectionism that is not human or sustainable. And so the answer to your question is, yes, I am freer today than I have ever been, only after going through the most unholy years of my life in terms of pain. And I wouldn't have answered that question that way as recently as maybe 18 months ago, before I started doing all of this other work that was meant to sort of lubricate me emotionally and give me access to a whole bunch of that I just didn't have access to before, because I was, I don't know, hardened, formed, cynical, and just didn't know what I didn't know.
5: The joke was never the whole point. For Dan, the humor was a way into a much

0: into a much bigger question. Why do we care so much about these games, and what do they reveal about us?
1: What in the sports world makes it a place where there's opportunity for laughter?
2: Sports is so unusual that I can tell the entirety of your audience, you've never jumped up and down at the birth of your child the way you have at a television on a fourth down and football Sunday, because sports does weird things to people. It's just an insane cauldron in the emotions business. I think more people should be having fun within that. I am grateful that more people are not, because somehow we stand out because we're being flippant or blasphemous, or, you know, it's viewed as fearless, but it's the dumbest possible thing to be fearless about. The idea of you can, you know, I mean, we did a lot of things that were anti-establishment at ESPN, but pissing off a baseball commissioner because of X, or just that. I'll tell you a story. I'll tell you one story quickly that will sort of explain to you where it is that I have been since the original year of the Marlins, 1993. I'm out of college. I'm reporting on a team, and everything around me is very important, very serious. It's expansion baseball. It's a team that'll go on to lose nearly 100 games, but this is Miami's major league, and this is very important. And I'm covering game, I think, 61 in a way that's questioning the managerial decisions and making jokes, etc. And Renee Latchman, the manager, comes over to me in the clubhouse and very serious, and is yelling at me about, are you going to cover us this way all year? You know, smart ass, like joking around. This is serious. What we do around here is serious. I've dedicated my life to this. This is serious. And I'm young 20s, don't know anything. And I look at him and I say, Latch, you're in your underwear. Like, what do you mean this is serious? What we're doing is not serious. Like, this is not a serious thing we're doing. So here I am 30 years later explaining to you, like, those people take it very seriously. The people who jump around in front of their television yelling and screaming more than they do at the birth of their children, they take it very seriously. It's all very important. And I get to be sacrilegious because it's less important. I value it. It's immensely valuable. The way that people care about this thing creates a trough of money for everybody that I just don't understand. Talking about sports is lucrative. Just being near it enough to talk about it can be lucrative. And so all of it seems crazy to me. And it's a crazy upside down blessing.
1: Dan, I'm a longtime live radio guy, and I live by the clock. I got to get you out of here. But that's a great story, and I really appreciate you chatting.
2: Thank you for the time. I was a little more long-winded than I would have liked to have been.
1: Not at all. Are you kidding me? I loved it. I love interviews as much as you do, and doing one with you is a true treat.
2: Okay. Well, thank you. Thank you for the time, the interest, the curiosity, and the compliment.
0: Next time on Sports in America, how many times have you found yourself sitting in front of the TV for a football game, absolutely furious because your team's kicker just missed a game-changing field goal?
3: I mean, the most common sticky thing is to, like, look at a football game on TV and watch a kicker miss one and go, I could have done that. Ugh, like, I can make a field goal. I can make an extra point.
0: Maybe you said to yourself, man, even I could have done a better job than that guy. You wouldn't have been the first to think that. My friend Stefan Fatsis, a longtime journalist and sports reporter, once thought he had what it took to join the National Football League as a kicker.
3: If I could get the players to believe that I looked like a kicker and that I was trying, that I was sincere, then that was a way to get inside their brains, to get them to trust me and talk to me and open up to me and let me write stuff down in my notebook.
0: Stefan convinced the Denver Broncos to let him join the team for preseason training camp. Then he wrote a book about it called A Few Seconds of Panic. As this year's NFL rosters are finalized, Stefan shares what it's actually like when you get the chance to get off that couch and attempt one of the highest pressure, most make or break positions in football. That's next time on Sports in America.
1: 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I'm your host, David Green. Our executive producers are Joan Isabella and Tom Gressler. Our senior producer is Michael Olcott. Our producer is Michaela Winberg. And our associate producer is Bibiana Kirkpatrick.

0: Perea. Our engineers are Mike Villers and Charlie Kyer. Our theme music is composed by Emma Munger. Our talent booker is Britt Kahn. 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
4: Searching high and low for our next opportunity for rainfall. It may come Monday into Tuesday. However, the temperatures really aren't going to cool down much. We may see temperatures into the middle 90s, but we're going to see those temperatures closer to 100 again for the middle and end of next week. Olive Branch, lots of sunshine today. A high this afternoon climbing close to 100 degrees. Heat index near 110. Mainly clear sky overnight. We drop down into the upper 70s. Across Jackson, sunny skies. A high will be close to 100 today. Mainly clear sky tonight. An overnight low into the middle 70s. And in Gulfport, sunny skies. Mid-90s today. A heat index near 110. Overnight low near 80. I'm meteorologist Sally Russell. 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
5: 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I'm Steve Kerwin.
6: And I'm Paloma Beltran. Researchers find an astonishing abundance of bees in a cemetery.
7: What does 5.6 million bees look like? It looks like 270 honeybee colonies. Imagine what that looks like, a whole lot of white boxes scattered across the landscape. It's also equivalent to four times the population of Manhattan, the human population of Manhattan.
5: Also, flowers can be sweet-smelling pleasures as well as ingenious revolutionaries who remade the ecological world as we know it.
8: We often dismiss flowers as merely ornamental. They're pretty but not powerful. They're beautiful but not in charge. And in this book, I want to sort of reframe that and put flowers back at the center of the story of how our modern world came to be.
5: We'll have those stories and more this week on Living on Earth. Stick around.
9: Live from NPR News in Washington, I'm Ryland Barton. Lawmakers and families are highlighting poor conditions on board the aircraft carrier USS Lincoln. It'll soon be replaced in the Middle East. Steve Walsh of member station WHRO has more.
10: A defense official told NPR that the Navy is sending the carrier USS Washington to relieve USS Lincoln. The Lincoln has been at sea continuously for over 250 days, breaking records set during the COVID era, when ships were intentionally kept away from ports. Democratic lawmakers are demanding answers from the Pentagon after reports of food shortages and lack of adequate mental health care on board the carrier. CENTCOM says a sailor was rescued after falling overboard August 3rd. Supply lines have been stretched as the Navy's hub in the region at Bahrain has been under periodic attack since the start of the war with Iran. For NPR News, I'm Steve Walsh.
9: President Trump today dismissed reports that families of service members on board the Lincoln are concerned for their loved ones' health and safety.
11: Well, no, that ship is moving. No, they're not. That ship is moving right now, or very shortly, and it's being replaced with another very similar ship.
12: Has the deployment gone off too long?
11: No. Not nearly long enough.
9: Luigi Mangione, the 28-year-old accused of killing a healthcare executive on a Manhattan street, pleaded guilty to stalking charges in federal court today. He was charged in connection with the December 2024 shooting death of United Healthcare CEO Brian Thompson. Sentencing will happen at a later date. Earlier this year, a federal judge struck down charges that might have brought the death penalty. Retail sales fell more than forecasters expected last month. NPR's Scott Horsley reports.
12: Retail sales fell by 0.6% last month as consumers dialed back their spending on both cars and appliances. Internet sales also fell during July, partly because Amazon moved its Prime Day promotion up into June this year. Spending was also down at gas stations and grocery stores, which was mainly the result of lower prices. Spending at restaurants and clothing stores rose last month. Oil prices are mixed after two tankers from the United Arab Emirates were attacked while trying to cross the Strait of Hormuz. Retail gasoline prices showed little change overnight. AAA says the average price of regular gas is hovering around $4.07 a gallon. Scott Horsley, NPR News, Washington.
9: Colombia is still grappling with the aftermath of a 7.4 magnitude earthquake that struck Monday. Authorities have confirmed at least 281 dead and nearly 100,000 affected. Hundreds remain missing. Colombian President Abelardo de la Espriella has promised a strong government response. Aid groups are also crucial as resources are spread across urban and remote areas. The disaster follows recent earthquakes in Venezuela, raising concerns about donation fatigue. Major U.S. stock indexes edged back today. This is NPR.
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14: It's 4:04. I'm Tierra Jackson. This is MPB News. Mississippians can expect even hotter days ahead. The National Weather Service in Jackson says the current heat wave will get worse over the next several days. Health officials are urging people to stay hydrated, take frequent breaks if they're outside, and keep an eye on family members and neighbors who may not have reliable air conditioning. Authorities are investigating a deadly shooting at Forest General Hospital in Hattiesburg. WDAM reports a relative shot a patient before taking their own life. Hospital officials say there is no threat to patients, staff, or visitors. The investigation remains active. Attorney General Lynn Fitch is joining a legal battle over immigration policy. She's backing an Iowa law that would allow states to charge people who enter the country illegally and then move into their state. The dispute could end up before the U.S. Supreme Court. The repair project at Vicksburg's old courthouse wall has reached a crossroads. The Vicksburg Post reports crews have found more damage than expected in the 150-year-old structure. Warren County supervisors now have to decide whether to spend more money on structural repairs or focus on restoring the wall's historic look. Meanwhile, several Jackson community groups are drawing attention to the rising cost of health care. Award-winning Mississippi comedian Rita Brent will host a community event next Wednesday at Smith Park. Organizers say high costs and medical debt are forcing many Mississippians to delay care or skip prescriptions. This is MPB News on Think Radio, Mississippi Public Broadcasting.

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1: From PRX in the Jennifer and Ted Stanley Studios at the University of Massachusetts Boston, this is an encore edition of Living on Earth. I'm Steve Kerwood.
2: And I'm Paloma Beltran. As a celebration of summer pleasures, today's show is all about flowers and pollinators, including bees. Now, many of us know the famous image of Winnie the Pooh holding onto a balloon, reaching his paw into a hive full of honeybees. But most bees don't produce honey, and most don't even live in colonies. Instead, they're solitary bees who build individual nests. These are the type of bees that Brian Danforth studies as a professor of entomology at Cornell University. His most recent paper details an astonishing finding of several million solitary bees in a graveyard in Ithaca, New York. Brian Danforth joins me now to discuss. Welcome to Living on Earth.
3: Thanks very much, Paloma.
2: So when I picture bees, the first thing that comes to mind is a buzzing hive. But you study solitary bees. How common are these solitary bees compared to social bees?
3: Yeah, that is the image I think many people have of a bee. You imagine a colony, you imagine a honeybee or a bumblebee, a queen, thousands of workers, aggressive stinging. The bees that I work on, the solitary bees, are much more docile. These are bees in which each female builds her own nest, provisions her brood cells with pollen and nectar, lays her own eggs, defends her nest from enemies, parasites, and predators, and then leaves her offspring to the next generation. So the image of a social bee is quite different from the kind of solitary bees that we work on. So we know that there are 21,000 described bee species on Earth, and that's probably an underestimate. You know, there may be 30,000 bees total. Of those 21,000 described bee species, 77% of them are solitary, 13% of them are brood parasites of those solitary bees, and then about 10% are social. So the social bees comprise a pretty small slice of that 21,000 total species. The vast majority are these solitary bees.
2: And you know in your study that solitary bees are important for pollination, but just how important are they?
3: It really depends on the crop. I'll give you a few examples. So in squash and pumpkin, for example, there is a single solitary bee species called Pepinapis pruinosa, which is a narrow host plant specialist on squash and pumpkin. And those are very effective pollinators. They are early morning bees, so they get out before any of the other wild or managed bees visit squash and pumpkin. And they're doing most of the squash and pumpkin pollination. We did a lot of work on the role of wild bees as apple pollinators in New York, because New York is a big producer of apples. We're the second largest producer of apples in the country. And for about a decade, my lab studied the role of wild bees as crop pollinators in apples. So this is something I know really well. And we were able to document 120 wild bee species visiting apples in New York State. That's about a quarter of the total number of bees in New York State. So a big slice of New York pollinators are actually visiting apple. And through the work of Mia Park, a graduate student at the time, we determined that the solitary bees are actually more effective on a per-visit basis as pollinators. So when they visit a flower, they deposit more pollen grains. And they're also more abundant in many apple orchards. So for the apples that I worked on, the wild bees are actually more important than honeybees. But there are certain crops that are really highly dependent on managed pollinators. So I would say the answer to your question is it really depends on the crop. But for the crops that I have worked on, the wild bees are very, very important. And they're doing all this work for free, by the way. These are not bees that you have to manage or you have to pay for. They're just out there in the environment doing their job.
2: Wow, amazing. So your study was conducted at a cemetery in Ithaca, New York. How did your team choose this location for your research?
3: So it turns out that the cemetery is just right off the edge of the Cornell campus, so we don't have to go very far to study these bees. But it really was just a random event. My technician at the time had the habit of parking her car at East Hill Plaza, the shopping center out there on the east side of campus. And on her way into work, she walked through the East Lawn Cemetery. And she did this in the spring of, I think it was 2022, and discovered that there were tons of bees over the lawn, clouds of bees flying over the surface of the cemetery. And she collected a few of these bees, brought them into the lab, and we immediately identified them as Andrina regularis, a solitary bee that we'd studied as an apple pollinator. We knew it was a fairly common bee in New York, but we didn't really know where it nested, and we certainly didn't know how large the nesting aggregations were. So this discovery allowed us then to dig into, no pun intended, dig into the biology of this bee. So we then did a follow-up study in 2023 where we used emergence traps to capture bees emerging from the soil at the very start of the season. And that allowed us to track the number of bees emerging over time, the sex ratio of the bees, the parasites emerging along with the host, and we were able to come up with this population estimate of 5.6 million bees.
2: Wow, that's a huge number. How surprising was that number to you?
3: So it was very surprising to me, although I will say that I would not at all be surprised if there were larger bee aggregations out there. It just turns out that this is the largest one that's ever been reported in the literature. And I'll put that number in perspective. So what does 5.6 million bees look like? It looks like 270 honeybee colonies. Imagine what that looks like, a whole lot of white boxes scattered across the landscape. It's also equivalent to four times the population of Manhattan, the human population of Manhattan.
2: Wow.
3: It's a large number, yes. There are a lot of bees.
2: What were the conditions in this cemetery that led to such a high concentration of bees?
3: We think that it's related to the soil texture. Ground nesting bees, just like humans, like to dig in soil that's kind of maintains its consistency. So the cemetery soil is what's called sandy loam. It's a very nice soil texture for digging. And we think that that's one of the reasons that these bees are particularly abundant at that site. And many cemeteries across the landscape in the eastern United States were sited on these sandy loam soils because you could dig a 6-foot deep hole with a shovel in sandy loam soil. And this was before the advent of the backhoe. So we think that there is really something unique about that sort of soil texture. And now we're expanding our studies to look at other cemeteries around New York and see whether they have that kind of soil and whether they also host large numbers of solitary bees.
2: And part of your study analyzed parasite rates among bees. Talk to me about the parasites. What do they look like and how do they affect the bees?
3: Yeah, so we focused on the most common parasite of Andrina regularis, which it just turns out to be another bee. It's called Nomada imbricata. It's the nomad bee. We call them brood parasites, or you could call them cuckoo bees. They are very adept at sneaking into the nests of their host, laying an egg in the brood cell and hiding that egg in the wall of the brood cell, and then leaving. So the adult would leave. Meanwhile, the host bee continues to provision her brood cell. She lays her own egg. She closes up the brood cell. And then she's done with that brood cell. She will never go back into that brood cell. Meanwhile, the nomad bee egg hatches. It crawls across the pollen provisions. It kills the host egg or larva. And then it consumes the pollen and nectar that was gathered by the host. So it's a very devious strategy. It's very much like a cuckoo bird. It's a very common strategy in bees. As I said, about 13% of bee species are brood parasites. And they specialize on individual species or individual groups of bees as their particular host. And I should point out that these brood parasitic bees are really quite different looking from your normal bee. They are not hairy. They are very wasp-like. They're yellow and black. They're heavily armored. They live their life kind of just skulking around the nest site, you know, because they don't actually build a nest. They don't need to collect pollen and nectar for their offspring. So they're kind of drifters around the nest site. And then when they see the opportunity, they dive into a nest. So if you see wasp-like creatures flying low over the ground in an area where there are bees nesting, those might be brood parasites.
2: So you ended your study by discussing how cemeteries could be important for preserving biodiversity. Why do you think that is?
3: It turns out that there's a reasonable literature on this. A number of studies have been done in Europe looking at the fauna and flora of older inner city cemeteries in cities like Berlin. And it turns out that these cemeteries can host rare plants. They can host rare birds, rare salamanders. So cemeteries, I think, turn out to be these underappreciated biodiversity preserves. And that's because they're undisturbed. So once the cemetery is established, and most cemeteries are at least 200 to 300 years old, even in the eastern U.S., so these sites become preserves. They're no longer undergoing change. There's no building. There's no construction going on. And then in addition, there's low pesticide use in those cemeteries. So I really think that our study, but also some previous work done in Europe, suggests that cemeteries are these underappreciated refuges for biodiversity.
2: You know, what are the broader implications of your research in the cemetery regarding bees?
3: So I think the real take-home from our study at the East Lawn Cemetery is that nest sites are incredibly important conservation priorities, and that we need to be identifying these nest sites, protecting them, and educating people about their value. So as a result of that, we've started a project called Project GNB, or Project Ground Nesting Bee. It's a community science project. We run it through the iNaturalist platform, and we would like backyard naturalists, birders, people out for a walk with their dog to upload observations of nesting sites, if they see them, of these bees, so that we can map across the landscape where these nesting aggregations occur and therefore protect them. That's, I think, the main take home from our study.
2: Brian Danforth is a professor of entomology at Cornell University. Brian, thank you so much for joining us.
3: Thanks very much, Paloma. It's been a pleasure.
1: You might need to squint to see the bee hummingbird, which is found only in Cuba. Bird Notes' Mary McCann has more.
4: Would you like to see the world's smallest bird? Then you'll need to travel to Cuba. Once on the island, your best bet for tracking down the tiny wonder is to visit a forest edge hung heavily with vines and bromeliads. There, hovering at the flowers, if you squint hard enough, you'll find the bee hummingbird. The bee hummingbird, which is found only in Cuba, is an absolute miniature, even among hummingbirds. It measures a mere 2.25 inches long. Bee hummingbirds are often mistaken for bees. They weigh less than 2 grams, less than a dime. That's half the weight of our backyard hummers, like the ruby-throated or rufous. The female builds a nest barely an inch across. Her eggs are about the size of a coffee bean. In flight, the bee hummingbird's tiny wings beat 80 times a second. And during a courtship flight, they beat up to 200 times per second. The male's entire head and throat shine in fiery pinkish red, and blazing red feathers point like spikes down the sides of the breast. A sight to behold. I'm Mary McCann.
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2: 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I'm Paloma Beltran.
1: And I'm Steve Kerwood. The amazing monarch butterfly is as beautiful as it is mysterious. Every year, successive generations of monarchs take part in an epic relay, with each generation playing a different but vital role. Monarch butterflies that hatch in the spring and early summer live fast and die young at only 2 to 6 weeks. but those that emerge in late summer can survive 6 to 9 months. That's long enough to migrate thousands of miles south for the winter and start the return north the following spring to breed. The precise paths these brave little insects take to get from the U.S. and Canada to their winter colonies in Mexico have long eluded scientists and butterfly enthusiasts. But thanks to new technology, our phones and other Bluetooth devices can now tell us where these tiny creatures are traveling. Joining us now is Dan Fagan, who teaches environmental journalism at NYU and is writing a book about monarchs. Dan, welcome back to Living on Earth.
8: Thanks, Steve. Nice to talk to you.
1: And great to talk to you. Hey, let's talk monarch butterflies. Monarchs have this fascinating migration pattern. Several generations, they fly north, and then one generation to get all the way back to the tropics. Please talk to me about the new way to track them.
8: Yeah, something really kind of amazing has happened to monarch science. And, you know, monarch butterflies are this beloved butterfly that scientists have been studying intently really since the 1940s. And the most intriguing thing about them, they have a lot of intriguing habits, but the most intriguing thing, Steve, as you mentioned, is this amazing migration that they do, multiple generations, thousands of miles. And for a long time, people have been trying to understand where monarchs go and how they get there. And for many, many years, the only way that they could do that was by using paper tags or sticker tags. The holy grail forever in monarch science has been to develop some kind of radio tagging, which can work for bigger animals, but to figure out a way to make a tag so small that we can actually track the entire journey of a monarch butterfly. And sure enough, after all these years, a startup company called Cellular Tracking Technologies, based in Cape May, New Jersey, figured out a way to do it. And now we know where these monarchs are actually going and how they get there.
1: So what are some of the surprising places that monarch butterflies go?
8: Maybe the most amazing thing about how this technology works is that a monarch pings, they register if they pass within a couple hundred feet of any kind of device equipped with Bluetooth. Whether that person realizes it or not, if their Bluetooth is turned on, they're helping with this data collection. So we can now see, Steve, that if a monarch is over the ocean and passes near a boat that has a cellular device turned on to Bluetooth, they will ping. And sure enough, some of these monarch tracks, which, by the way, people can see for themselves by downloading the app, pass over oceans, deserts, all kinds of unexpected places.
1: Let me understand this for sure. The monarch tracking device transmits in Bluetooth, and anyone gets that signal? You have to have the app to get the signal? Where is the signal going?
8: No, anyone can contribute to the data set, whether they realize they're doing it or not. Their device will ping, and the data will go back to the central data depository. That will show up as one detection along the route. Anyone can see where these tagged monarchs are going by downloading the app and looking. That's not about detecting the presence of monarchs. That's about looking at the data that's already been collected.
1: Talk to me for a moment more about the technology. I mean, how much does a monarch butterfly weigh, and how much does this tracking device weigh? I imagine the numbers are small in both cases, huh?
8: Yeah, really small. The way I like to analogize it is a butterfly weighs about as much as half of a raisin, so it's very light, and the tags themselves are much lighter still, a little more than 10% of the body weight of the monarch, which is sort of like three uncooked grains of rice riding on half of a raisin.
1: So, Dan, what are we learning about the monarchs by tracking them? What are we learning about them through this tracking?
8: Yeah, a lot of things. You know, the monarch, you know, for reasons that we can talk about, is in trouble. We know that their populations are declining, especially the migratory population. They face all kinds of problems. So it's really important to figure out, well, how do we know what are the most popular routes that they take? And so we can think about how to help them in those particular places. And now we have a better idea about that. And after another few years of radio tagging, we'll have a better idea still. And another thing, Steve, is we can tell how affected by weather they are, because you can watch what happens to one of these monarchs when a big cold front comes by or there's a storm. And we can now see in real time that these monarchs are getting blown way off course. So now we know that weather is a very, very big deal for these guys, that they're stronger than we think, but they're not strong enough to resist a huge storm. But the flip side of that is they have this fantastic navigational abilities.
9: How do they navigate? How do they know where they're going?
8: Yeah, it's really quite amazing, Steve. Over millions of years, they've evolved two different biocompasses, and they need to because one of them tracks the sun, is sort of anchored to the sun, but that's a problem when it's cloudy out. So they also have another biocompass that is attuned to the Earth's magnetic field. And, you know, there's so many amazing things about this, that they have these abilities at all. But what's especially amazing is that the sun compass actually compensates for the sun's journey across the sky, at least as we perceive it. We're the ones who are moving, not the sun. But as we perceive it, that could be a real problem for monarchs. If they just tracked the sun, they would constantly go off course. But this biocompass they have adjusts for this. It's called a time-compensated sun compass, and it's quite miraculous. A few other insects have them, too.
9: Uh-huh. Well, wait a second. You're telling me that monarchs can tell time, essentially.
8: Yeah, they can. They can. You know, they have a much more naturalistic way of doing it. They don't look at digits. But, yeah, they adjust based on where the sun is and where south or sometimes southwest is their general journey direction in the fall. And they adjust for that all day long. It keeps them going. So even when they're blown way off course by these storms, they can adjust and get back on track. And this new data shows us this.
9: So talking about the southern journey, the single generation monarch might make, say, from eastern Canada all the way to Mexico, I'm guessing most of them don't make it all the way. So how is climate disruption and loss of habitat making things harder for them? What's the survival rate?
8: Some people think that, you know, less than 5% of the monarchs that start the journey in September actually make it through the winter and then reproduce successfully in the early spring, that it's less than 5%. Some people think it's a little higher than that, that it might be, you know, more like 10 or 15%. These new tags will help us figure that out once we get a nice, big, robust data set. But they face so many potential risks along the journey and really at every stage of their year-long multi-generational life cycle. Climate change is an obvious one because climate change creates problems for them at every stage of their yearly journey. They definitely, when they're migrating in the fall, they need access to nectar plants or they'll never make it. They need to fortify themselves along the way. And climate change is wreaking some havoc with where and when these plants are available in the fall and also in the spring when they're moving north and they need nectar plants again. In Mexico, climate change is creating all sorts of problems for them. They have a very narrow temperature range that they are comfortable with. And that means that for winter, that's why they migrate in the first place. And for winter, they need to find a place that's not too cold and not too hot. And it turns out that's a few Mexican mountaintops, typically around 10 or 11,000 feet high. And the problem is that as the climate gets warmer and moisture patterns change and drier, the monarch colonies on these mountains keep moving up. And essentially, they're going to run out of mountainside. It's going to get too warm. And they're already, I can see just from my own journeys, the trips I've taken down there over the last 10 years, we can see the monarchs moving up the mountain and they're running out of mountain. So that's a problem. There's also a problem that things are getting much drier all along their journey, including in Mexico. And that has caused all kinds of disease problems in Mexico. Beetle infestations are a really big problem on their overwintering grounds. So this is a problem. And honestly, Steve, you know, climate change is only one of the big issues that they face. There are other critical problems too.
9: Yeah, I imagine we use a lot of chemicals that aren't good for insects.
8: Yep.
9: And I imagine that the habitat is not exactly expanding.
8: Yeah, that's definitely true. There's a lot of recent research about neonic pesticides, neonicotinoid pesticides, that suggests they're a real problem for monarchs as well as other insects. But the biggest problem that affects them during the summertime is that monarchs co-evolved with milkweed plants. They will only lay eggs on milkweeds. And it turns out that in their main summer breeding grounds, which is the upper Midwest, it coincides with the Corn Belt, with the huge corn and soybean raising areas of the Midwest. And anybody can tell you who is familiar with farming in the Midwest, something has changed fundamentally with the way that corn and soybeans are raised over the last 25 years. And that is the rise of genetically engineered seeds that are resistant to herbicides, which means that you can use a lot more herbicide, Roundup, glyphosate is the most famous one, on your crops. And that has wiped out the most important refuges of milkweeds in the upper Midwest. There's still milkweed in the upper Midwest, but there's so much less than there used to be. And this is a big problem for monarchs.
9: Now, you visited the tropical or perhaps subtropical monarch butterfly colonies. Talk to me about this experience. What is it like?
8: There's really no phenomenon quite like it on Earth. You go to these very isolated locations in Michoacán and the state of Mexico, where there have been overwintering colonies most years, and you're already pretty high elevation, and then you start walking even higher in these park areas, and you're walking up the mountain, and you start to see more and more monarchs. And then after, you know, another half hour or 40 minutes, depending on where you are, you're hiking and hiking, you're getting tired. And then all of a sudden, you just see teeming hordes of monarch butterflies circling overhead and in the fir trees by the millions. It's just impossible to describe how many there are.
9: So, Dan, tell us about your interest in monarch butterflies. Where did the fascination begin?
8: Well, I think it was two different things. After I finished my last book, you know, I was very proud of that book, but it was about an emotionally difficult topic, children with cancer. And I wanted to do something different. And I was really just starting to realize that this concept of a human-dominated planet is even bigger than climate change itself. Climate change is just one manifestation of this bigger question of humans essentially taking control of the future of this planet. We're living an uncontrolled experiment, and we don't know how it will end. So I was really interested in that. And then right about that same time, I had read stories about monarchs, and a neighbor was raising monarchs, and I just started to learn more. And then we decided, hey, let's put some milkweeds on the front lawn. And we waited and waited, and then monarchs showed up, and it was amazing. It was such an enchanting, amazing thing. And so on a very human level, my wife and I really loved it. But it also got us thinking about what exactly are we doing here? Are we creating, is this a natural environment? Not really. We're creating an environment that's optimized for this species. And to me, that is a really interesting thing to think about, because it's really the future that we will all face. And our footprint is all over this planet, and there's no going back. And so as an environmental journalist, this is really the central question. And that is, what are we going to do with our power? So this is a Pottery Barn situation. We broke it and we own it, right? You break it, you buy it. And we own this planet. And so the question is, can we manage it in a way that meets human needs and also maximizes biodiversity? This is a, you know, a big question that our kids and our grandkids are going to face in all sorts of different ways. And as an environmental journalist, I want to encourage that conversation.
9: Pulitzer Prize winner Dan Fagan is a professor at New York University, where he directs the Science, Health, and Environmental Reporting Program. And he's working on a book about monarch butterflies that both he and his editor are waiting anxiously for. Dan Fagan, thanks so much for taking the time with us today.
8: It was a pleasure talking to you, Steve.

0: 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Coming up, where there are pollinators, there are flowers. And they're much more than just nice to look at or smell. 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
0: It's Living on Earth. I'm Paloma Beltran.
5: And I'm Steve Kerwood. In the Northern Hemisphere summer, flowers like black-eyed Susans, hibiscus, sunflowers, and coneflowers fill gardens and parks with color and fragrance. But flowers are more than their beauty. They're actually some of the oldest beings on Earth, and they played a large role in shaping the natural world as we know it. David George Haskell is an author and biologist, and his 2026 book is How Flowers Made Our World, The Story of Nature's Revolutionaries. David, welcome to Living on Earth.
6: Thank you, Steve. A pleasure to be here.
5: The title of your book refers to flowers as revolutionaries. Okay, what are you talking about? What's the revolution started by flowering plants? How exactly did they make our world, as you say?
6: Yes, the title sounds a little preposterous, but I really mean it. When flowers appeared on this planet, they swiftly transformed the nature of the planet and built most of the major habitats that we have with us today. Think about rainforests and prairies. They are built by flowering plants, and they catalyze the evolution of all sorts of major groups of animals, bees, butterflies, grazing mammals, and even the origin of our own species, Homo sapiens. And so they did make the ecological world as we know it. And yet, we often dismiss flowers as merely ornamental. They're pretty, but not powerful. They're beautiful, but not in charge. And in this book, I want to sort of reframe that and put flowers back at the center of the story of how our modern world came to be.
5: So having pollination, having sexual reproduction, means that plants can change, adapt, evolve. What is the genetic aspect of all of this? At one point in your book, you point out that flowers sometimes have more sets of genes than we do.
6: Yeah. So the beauty of flowers, the extra motherhood of flowers, these are things that we can see. Underneath the surface are innovations that we can't see without modern genetics. And this is one of the revolutions that's happened just in the last 10, 20 years, is that we now understand that flowering plants go through what I think of as genetic storms, where they massively increase the number of chromosomes. They double all the chromosomes or triple all the chromosomes inside their cells, which honestly is quite excessive. You don't need four or six copies of every chromosome to run a plant. But what those doublings do is that they mean that two of the chromosomes can do the work of running the plant, and the other two or four are free to explore. It's like a cross between a rave and a corporate brainstorming retreat. The usual rules of life, it's sort of loosened up a little bit. So those genes on those chromosomes can mutate and explore new ways of doing photosynthesis, new ways of growing petals, producing aromas, massively increasing genetic diversity, which is the raw material of evolution, of adaptation, of resilience. And then after this big party of exploration, natural selection kicks in and trims the genome back, keeping the good ideas, keeping the good innovations, and throwing out the rest. Now, other organisms go through this kind of doubling, but it's especially prevalent in flowering plants because they have quite flexible development, so they can tolerate a certain amount of genetic shenanigans as they're developing and growing in a way that, say, a mammalian cell could not. By repeatedly going through these genetic storms, flowering plants have given themselves these boosts of genetic diversity that have helped them, particularly in times of environmental calamity, like when a meteorite strikes the Earth, these storms have been particularly important.
7: So you spent a fair amount of your time talking about magnolias in this book. What's so instructive about the magnolia?
6: So I'd start with the magnolia plant, and part of the reason for that, indeed, they're beautiful. I just love their aroma. It's like diving into a different sort of mental space to smell the magnolia flower. But magnolias also are portals into deep time because their overall structure, a bowl of petals with both male and female sexual parts within it, welcoming all kinds of different pollinators, is very little change in nearly 100 million years. So they're biologically bisexual in the same flower, which is very efficient because then any little insect that arrives can both bring pollen and take pollen away. And to this day, 90% of flowers still keep with that old formula for success of having male and female in the same bloom.
7: So at one point in your book, you call out Henry David Thoreau, saying that his call for self-reliance is, well, it's rather problematic in the case of flowers. What do you mean?
6: Yeah, so, I mean, of course, he was a beautiful writer and had lots of great, insightful things to say. But his call to sort of go it alone, to go out into the cabin and live by the labor of his hands alone, A, was a lie because his sisters and his mother were cooking for him and doing his laundry and so forth. So it was a sort of a fiction that he was spinning there in his writing. And B, in terms of biology, it really doesn't work. There is no species that has been able to go it alone and succeed. And what flowering plants do is give us a time-tested example over 100 million years of success through cooperation, success through building new relationships, primarily with pollinators and fruit dispersers, but also below ground with fungi and microbes, extending those pre-existing partnerships. So the Thoreau way of thinking, this sort of notion that the self is the fundamental unit of innovation and of progress, I think, doesn't really hold up in biology. And flowers are an extraordinary example of that.
7: So these plants aren't always nice to the rest of the ecosphere. I mean, what about deception and trickery by plants that are seeking pollination and the substrate that they sometimes use?
6: Absolutely. So I've emphasized cooperation, and indeed most interactions between flowers and their pollinators are cooperative. They both, the pollinator gets some nectar and pollen to eat, and the plant gets pollinated. But there are delicious dark threads running through this. And as is true in all sorts of stories of evolution, conflict and cooperation are in creative tension with one another. And orchids are a great example of this. So many orchids pretend that they have food to provide nectar and pollen to feed the insects, but really they have none. The storefront says, we're full, but once the insect goes into the store, there's no reward there, so the insect is being duped. But it gets worse because some orchids are sexual deceivers. They look and smell just like female wasps. And so the male wasps embrace the orchid flower, thinking that they're going to mate with a female of their own species, but they're just wasting their time. Instead, they get a dab of orchid pollen on the back of their head, and they fly on and to another flower. And then others, like Jack and Jill in the pulpit, a common plant in much of the eastern United States, actually kills its pollinator. There are male flowers that will flies fly into it and pick up pollen, but when they enter a female flower, there's no exit hole and the little flies die inside the plant. So this, for me, is a suggestion that we should put the brakes on allegorizing nature too much. Nature is not a moral guide, or if we want it to be, we're going to be finding a sort of Baskin-Robbins of different flavors to choose from.
7: So we as humans, you say, owe our very existence to the evolution of one family of flowering plants. Tell me, what is so powerful about grasses?
6: Yes, I mean, many of us don't even think of grasses as flowers, but if you've got allergies, you know very well that grasses do indeed produce flowers. And grasses are a fairly late arrival on the scene. They evolved after many other groups of flowering plants. And what they did was create new habitats like savannas and prairies and the steppes. Very productive habitats. They did so mostly by encouraging fire and later grazing animals. And our ancestors, say 10 million years ago, were happy primates living up in the trees of tropical forests. And then I don't know why some of them had this idea of leaving that quite pleasant life, but they moved out of the forests into grasslands to become bipedal primates, walking on two legs, either eating grasses or eating animals like wildebeest that were eating the grasses. So without grasslands, our ancestors would still be up in the trees, as most other of our primate cousins are. So both millions of years ago in the evolution of our pre-human ancestors, grasslands were critically important. And in fact, the main catalytic stimulus for the evolution of our species. And then in the present day, wheat, maize, and rice form two-thirds of the calories we eat. So even today, we are grass apes, and we should be putting grasses on the altars of our places of worship to thank our original ecological creators. And I'd encourage listeners actually to use the zoom on your cell phone camera to look at some of the native grasses that we have here in North America and around the world. And that when you look close, the flowers are incredibly beautiful, particularly when they set seed. They're like these architectures made out of silvery strands and all kinds of different shades of brown. It's just absolutely gorgeous.
7: By the way, speaking of grasses, I was somewhat startled by your section about seagrasses and your assertion that they're so extremely important and really not understood. So why are they so important?
6: So seagrass is a kind of flowering plant that blooms underwater, extraordinary creatures, right? And they have special pollen grains that are designed to catch the ocean currents and spin back down into the seagrass meadow. Seagrasses grow wherever there is mud or sand extending out into the shallows of the ocean, so they ring many continents. They form the nurseries for many fish and shellfish and invertebrates, so they're really important for biodiversity. They're also incredible storehouses for carbon. A seagrass meadow can store per acre, per year, more carbon than the richest forest on Earth, sometimes 30 to 50 times more carbon. So they're great climate champions, they're biodiversity champions. But, you know, they don't look particularly impressive, right? They don't look as impressive as an old-growth forest or a rainforest. And yet they're a vital part of the ecosystem. In the 20th century, they declined by up to 7% per year globally. And the good thing is now there are some incredibly successful restoration projects that are bringing back these seagrass meadows back to some of their former glory, and also weaving awareness of even the existence of seagrass back into human consciousness. And also it's a reminder that the revolutionary power of flowers wasn't just limited to the terrestrial world. They also revolutionized the oceans. Green sea turtles, for example, feed mostly on seagrass meadows. So without seagrass, there'd be no charismatic marine reptiles swimming around, let alone all of the fish and other creatures that depend on them.
7: Much of the operation of flowers is done with aroma, with fragrance. What do you suppose that says about us as a species and how important smell is, even for humans, let alone the animals that can smell flower as part of their quest for pollination?
6: Well, I think smell is one of the most important senses in humans. And the sense of smell goes directly to the parts of our brain associated with memory and emotion. So smell is this way of connecting in a deeply emotional way to the living world, which I think is why we like floral aftershave perfumes, floral scented candles, is that it's a way of becoming chimeric beings. I express my individuality myself paradoxically by hybridizing my aroma with that of a flower, which to me is a beautiful enactment of what flowers do for the rest of the ecosystem, which is draw unlikely species together into partnership. So in my book, I repeatedly emphasize the aromas of flowers because it's a delight that we can find in just in the middle of the city, smelling flowers that are growing in parks or in department stores through floral perfumes, and reconnecting with aroma brings us back to our senses and brings us back to the present moment, because it's an experience of the moment that you hold on to in memory, but you can't carry with you, say, the way you take a photograph with your cell phone. So ephemerality is especially precious to me.
7: You invited us to play with flowers at the end of your book. What's one way to play with them?
6: So at the end of the book, I really wanted to encourage people to get hands-on and senses-on with flowers. It's wonderful to read about flowers, and I hope people find some interesting florid tales in the book. But the book ends deliberately with flowers' power to draw us out of ourselves into relationships. So making floral perfume in your own kitchen. The simplest is just to sit with a flower and use your imagination and senses to get into the flower's world. To whom is the flower speaking? What aromas is this flower producing? How did the flower get here? What role do humans have in this flower's well-being? This is essentially a floral meditation, and we all need a little bit more flower power in our lives right now. And so I'd encourage listeners just to take 15 minutes this week to sit with a flower, open your curiosity, unself yourself into the flower's world, and see where that curiosity and sensory connection will lead you.
7: Probably the first thing I'll do is

0: sneeze, and then, right? The sneezing is part of the sensory connection.
1: David, why are flowers so important to humans in your view? Maybe you would read a section from your book about that.
0: Yeah, so I can read from page 255. This is the afterword on floral beauty and joy. When we take pleasure in a flower, we reclaim our inheritance as animals in a world made by flowers. Sensual indulgence and enjoyment of floral beauty are not frivolities. Flowers give us embodied experiences of the creativity and vitality that drive the grand narrative of life on Earth. Floral delight is deep, earthy beauty.
1: Before we go, David, you can tell me, what's your favorite flower?
0: My favorite flower are the tiny little weeds that grow up in the cracks in my driveway. I've got a very old cracked driveway in Atlanta, and there are a dozen different species of weed that grow from all around the world. And I admire and love those plants so much for their resilience and for the way that they launch beauty out of these unexpected places. And to me, that's embodied hope. Given half a chance, the floral world can remake the world, and we can cooperate with them. And so in the springtime, I literally lie down in my driveway with a little hand lens and look at these tiny little blooms that we often dismiss as mere weeds. But in fact, these are our kin and they're our creators. And they lift my spirits, and I look forward to their emergence in the cracks in the driveway every single year.
1: David George Haskell is a writer, biologist, an adjunct professor at Emory University in Atlanta. His book is called How Flowers Made Our World, The Story of Nature's Revolutionaries. Thank you so much for taking the time with us today.
0: Thank you, Stephen. I wish you and all the listeners many good floral encounters this year.

0: Flowers made our world, and we are remaking it and them in the age of the Anthropocene. Here's Catherine Pierce, former poet laureate of Mississippi, with a poem titled Anthropocene Pastoral.
1: In the beginning, the ending was beautiful. Early spring everywhere, the trees furred pink and white, lawns the sharp green that meant new. The sky so blue it looked manufactured. Robins. We'd heard the cherry blossoms wouldn't blossom this year, but what was one epic blooming when even the desert was an explosion of verbena? When bobcats slinked through primroses? When coyotes slept deep in orange poppies? One New Year's Day, we woke to daffodils, wisteria, onion grass wafting through the open windows. Near the end, we were eyeletted. We were cottoned. We were sundressed and barefoot. At least it's starting gentle, we said. An absurd comfort, we knew, a placebo. But we were built like that. Built to say, at least. Built to reach for the heat of skin on skin, even when we were already hot. Built to love the purpling desert in the twilight. Built to marvel over the pink bursting dogwoods. To hold tight to every pleasure, even as we rocked together toward the graying. Even as we held each other, warmth to warmth, and said, sorry, I'm sorry, I'm so sorry, while petals sifted softly to the ground all around us.
0: That's Catherine Pierce, former poet laureate of Mississippi, reading her poem Anthropocene Pastoral from her 2020 collection, Danger Days.

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1: 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I'm Paloma Beltran.
0: And I'm Steve Kerwood. 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
4: The extremely hot weather conditions will follow us straight through the weekend and even into early next week up and down the state of Mississippi. Extremely hot weather with highs for the most part in the triple digit area here. We're talking 100 to 104 for some areas. And you factor in the humidity, we have a heat index 110 or higher. South Haven tonight, clear, low upper 70s, and we will hit 100 on Saturday for the actual high. Of course, higher heat index. Clear in Starkville tonight, a low mid-70s, hitting 100 on Saturday. Clear in the Natchez area tonight, a low mid-70s. We're above 100 Saturday and for Sunday, too. Heat index higher than 110. I'm meteorologist Jennifer Naramore. 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
5: What happens to a ski town the summer after a snow drought? I'm Kathleen Davis, and this is Science Friday. Last winter's snow drought in Colorado has had major downstream effects on farming, sports, tourism, you name it. Can mountain towns adapt to the new reality of climate change?
6: I think it's just really making us all question how much we can rely on a steady level of snow.
5: And a project to document species lost to science, and why it's so hard to find lost firefly species.
7: Some species, as adults, they may only be active, say, 20 or 30 minutes at night.
5: Plus, former Interior Secretary Deb Haaland reflects on her unexpected road to politics and how her relationship with nature guides her worldview. After this.
8: Live from NPR News in Washington, I'm Ryland Barton. Luigi Mangione is expected to spend decades behind bars after pleading guilty today to federal stalking charges linked to the death of insurance executive Brian Thompson. The big question now is whether Mangione will face another murder trial next month in state court. NPR's Brian Mann reports.
9: Speaking in court with Thompson's family watching, Mangione admitted making his own gun with a 3D printer and shooting Thompson. "I knew what I was doing," Mangione said. Federal prosecutors sent a letter to the court suggesting a prison term of at least 24 years. Sentencing will happen in December. Mangione's legal team has already filed a motion to have separate murder charges in state court tossed out. His lead attorney, Karen Friedman Agnifilo, spoke to reporters.
10: "It was a single tragic event, yet he's being prosecuted twice for the same conduct."
9: But in a statement, the Manhattan District Attorney's Office said they plan to move forward with Mangione's state trial, scheduled to begin September 8th. Brian Mann, NPR News, New York.
8: President Trump is asking the Supreme Court to lift a block on construction for the White House ballroom. NPR's Carrie Johnson reports a lower court ordered the administration to stop the work.
11: Solicitor General John Sauer says the ongoing construction is vital for national security. In a new filing with the Supreme Court, Sauer says a single district judge should not be able to decide what's necessary to protect the president and staff at the White House. President Trump's taken a special interest in the renovations, which he says will include a highly secure ballroom and crucial national security features. His lawyers say the National Trust for Historic Preservation has not suffered any real injury. A divided federal appeals court panel ruled the issue is for Congress to decide and that the president is a temporary tenant, not the owner of the White House. Carrie Johnson, Johnson, NPR News.
8: Federal regulators have opened a probe into so-called mention markets. As NPR's Bobby Allen reports, it's a type of prediction market betting allowing people to wager on the words spoken by the president, executives, and sportscasters during live and even sometimes pre-recorded events.
12: Mention markets have surged in popularity on sites like Kalshi and Polymarket, despite critics who say the markets are easy to rig. Now the Commodity Futures Trading Commission has opened a review of this type of betting as regulators determine if the markets are susceptible to manipulation. That's according to two sources with direct knowledge of the probe who were not authorized to speak publicly. In response, Kalshi has removed all mention markets for sports, where people were able to bet on whether a sportscaster would say things like MVP or jump shot or overtime. The new review follows the revelation that President Trump's teleprompter operator had been profiting off the president's words on Kalshi. Bobby Allen, NPR News.
8: Americans unexpectedly cut their spending in July by the biggest drop since May of last year. That raises doubts about consumers who kept spending and powering the economy despite rising daily expenses. This is NPR.
13: 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Other contributors include the Pew Charitable Trusts, sharing real stories with supporting data through its podcast, After the Fact, exploring how people find solutions to some of today's biggest issues. This is NPR.
14: It's 5:04. I'm Gaylene James. This is MPB News. The University of Mississippi Medical Center is taking a new approach to medical training. A new master's program teaches future doctors to address the social and economic factors that affect health, not just the illnesses patients bring into the exam room. Student Renton Rosaboy says that lesson became clear while researching syphilis rates in Mississippi.
15: Factors such as socioeconomic level and education influence the county-by-county differences in syphilis rates and congenital syphilis rates, too. I first then thought of stuff beyond the patient, like stuff like how someone grew up, and I really started paying attention to that more.
14: UMMC plans to expand the program after graduating its first class of 11 students. A criminal record can make it harder to find a job, secure housing, or move on with life. That's why a free expungement clinic is coming to Canton tomorrow. Attorney Lisa Ross says eligible residents can learn whether they qualify to have certain convictions cleared from their records. The clinic starts at 10 a.m. at the Madison County Baptist Family Life Center. That address is 349 North Canal Street. The DeSoto County lawmaker, is proposing new restrictions on foreign law in Mississippi. The DeSoto Times Tribune reports State Senator Michael McClendon plans to introduce the Don't Sharia Mississippi Act during the 2027 session. He says the measure will expand a state law already on the books. The board that oversees Mississippi's public universities is meeting next week in Jackson. The IHL Board of Trustees holds its monthly meeting, and this one's going to be August 20th. Committee meetings on finances and health affairs are scheduled on August 19th. That's going to be the day before. The public can attend both meetings. This is MPB News on Think Radio, Mississippi Public Broadcasting.
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5: This is Science Friday. I'm producer Kathleen Davis. Later in the hour, a conversation with former Interior Secretary Deb Haaland on politics, the environment, and making change. And we'll meet a scientist on the hunt for lost firefly species. But first, winter in Colorado looked very different this year. Many parts of the state experienced record high temperatures and record low snowpack. And that lack of snow has had downstream effects on farming, sports, tourism, you name it. So as climate change intensifies, what kind of changes can we expect to see in places that are dependent on snow? And how do we prepare for it? Here to discuss how this is playing out in Aspen is Hallie Zander, news director at Aspen Public Radio. Hallie, welcome to Science Friday.
17: Thanks for having me.
5: How big of a deal was this winter snow drought?
17: It was one of the biggest conversations we were hearing out here in the Roaring Fork Valley around Aspen. I mean, it was impossible to ignore
6: things really got started back in November when the ski season was about to start, and everyone was looking up at the ski hill from town and just seeing dirt. And we ended the season with, as you said, record low snowpack in Colorado. So it's been something everyone's been talking about.
5: And they're still talking about it. Why?
6: Yeah, I mean, a bad winter has cascading effects into the next few seasons, right? Wildfire risk is on top of everybody's minds right now. It seems pretty self-explanatory, but the dry winter season means that fuels in our wildland areas are drier, which means when they do spark, the fires will move faster in those areas. They'll be harder to control for firefighters, and the risk of damage is just a lot higher. And then one of the big things right now is voluntary fishing closures. So the state has been asking people not to fish on the rivers because they're lower than usual, which means they're hotter than usual. And as a result, that stress on the fish, they just can't really survive the whole catch and release process. Mm. So that industry's been hit harder than usual. Also, you know, the rafting companies, there's just less places where they can go and operate trips. So it's definitely limiting people's options right now. And I learned a new term through all of this reporting, which was called the snow hangover, which essentially means, you know, a lot of people will try and book their winter vacations in the summer, but after a really bad season, they might wait it out a little bit longer. Our tourism experts here in Aspen say people will wait and see if the snow is going to balance back out or return to somewhat closer to average in November, December before starting to book their trips. So it's still too early to tell if that's what we're seeing here this summer, but it's something people are looking out for.
5: Another thing that's interesting here is that Aspen's a big tourist town. What's happening on the social side? Is there an effect on people's livelihoods because of this?
6: Yeah, I mean, the economy here is really tied to recreation, which means we're really tied to the climate and to snow levels. So we talked to some business owners who are rethinking whether or not they can continue in the industry. We're hearing from people that have said they're trying to diversify, to be able to stay in the industries that they love. And that's small and big businesses alike. And we've heard this a lot from a number of people that they wouldn't be able to handle another season like it, or at least not right away. Like, they need some more average seasons to bounce back before they could handle a setback like this again. So I think it's just really making us all question how much we can rely on a steady level of snow to uplift the entire economy.
5: Hallie Zander is the news director at Aspen Public Radio. Hallie, thanks so much for joining me.
6: Thanks for having me.
5: So for economies and livelihoods that rely on snow, what happens when snow becomes unreliable? To help answer this, we're turning to the past. Dr. Mike Childers is an environmental historian at Colorado State University in Fort Collins. Mike, welcome to Science Friday.
18: Oh, thanks for having me.
5: Give me a sense, how big of a deal is the ski industry in Colorado's mountain communities?
18: It's a really big deal. For many of the communities in the Central Rockies, it is a good half to 80% of their economy is based upon skiing and tourism. And so when you have a winter like this, that means you're losing that amount of money right out of the gate. But it is not just the selling of lift tickets and, you know, things on the mountain, but it is everything from the pizzeria to the lodging to the gas station that takes a sizable hit, because ski towns are reliant upon that revenue to get them through the majority of the entire year.
5: Has Colorado dealt with this sort of winter before, like we saw this past winter?
18: Yes and no. We have definitely had droughts, snow droughts in the past that have dramatically impacted the winter season. So, you know, the most notable one is in 1976, 1977. We didn't get snow until after Christmas. Roughly half of the ski industries, their ski mountains didn't even open. And that really hurt a lot of the industry.
5: How did outdoor recreation businesses adapt? Can you give me some examples?
18: Yeah, I mean, it was a couple things. So what the ski industry did was, one, started embracing something called snowmaking, in which when the temperature gets low enough and the ground is frozen hard enough, you can shoot compressed air and water in the atmosphere overnight and make man-made snow crystals. And this allows them to extend their winter season or start their winter season. So it's a technological insurance policy. Mm-hmm. On the business side, you start to see the industry consolidate into a handful of corporate-owned ski resorts, like Vail Resorts being the big one in the country. Mm-hmm. And with that consolidation came with more money to put more amenities to attract more skiers, to make sure that if there's any sort of downfall in snow, they can at least withstand that. That led in 2008 to Vail launching its Epic Pass, and then its competitor, a company named Alterra, launching its Icon Pass sometime later. And these are, in essence, passes that are subscription services, where for around $1,000 currently, you can get access to ski resorts, not just, you know, one, but multiple around the world. But you have to buy those early, before the snow even hits the ground. And so the industry has the money already in the bank so they can survive a season like we just had financially. But what we're seeing right now is that fewer passes like this are being sold, or people are buying a different sort of pass because they're pulling back on how much money they're willing to spend on the gamble that next winter will have enough snow for them to go out and ski.
5: How do you think businesses and economies in these mountain towns might adapt this time around? Are there other ways you might envision that?
18: Yeah, I think a lot of these ski towns and ski resorts and the communities that surround them are going to look to diversify, whether that is they're going to be offering activities that aren't reliant on snow. For example, mountain biking has become a huge component of this in a lot of resort areas. And, you know, if you look at the changes that happened after 1976, that was this one point that led to kind of corporate control of the ski industry, kind of the growth of these towns and the expansion of the region and the state, that this sort of change will happen again. So that's also going to change what these communities are and do.
5: I mean, how does this affect people's livelihoods? Like the townies, the people who actually live in these places and don't just come to visit.
18: Right. Yeah. I mean, these are people who are wholly reliant on snow to drive tourism, which then drives not just all of the kind of, you know, restaurants and those sorts of things, but then, you know, we're talking about tax bases for schools and roads and emergency services. And so what happens when that goes away? So it will change things. How specifically, it's hard to really foresee, but it's going to probably cause, again, another wave of consolidation and maybe kind of corporate ownerships of those little mom and pop shops that we all know and love.
5: Yeah, I mean, I'm getting a read that there's some friction potentially between big ski and the people who actually live in these towns. Is that an accurate read?
18: That's an accurate read, especially as these two, Alterra and Vail Resorts, have continued to buy smaller and smaller resorts in communities across the country and change the very kind of nature of what skiing means to those communities, along with even labor practices and kind of how that's driving the unionization of people like ski patrollers. It's causing a huge friction between who actually gets to control this place and what is this place going to be? And that has always led to issues, but it is becoming a greater issue today.
5: Right. Is there anything about this snow drought that you've experienced this year and its impacts that has surprised you, like moving past the winter and into the summer?
18: Yeah, just how surprising it has been to people. Last winter, every day was like checking the snow report and hoping for snow so we could go skiing, so we could go play. And that narrative has changed. And now we're talking about like reservoirs going to Deadpool. Why are, golf courses still watering their lawns? So the narrative has changed, and it really caught a lot of people off guard, just because we haven't really experienced a snow drought like this for a decade or more. And so how quickly we forget, it's been really surprising to me.
5: Dr. Mike Childers is an associate professor of environmental history at Colorado State University in Fort Collins. Mike, thanks so much for joining me.
18: Well, thanks.
5: Coming up after the break, a conversation with former Interior Secretary Deb Haaland. This is Science Friday from WNYC Studios.
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22: This is Science Friday. I'm Flora Lichtman. In 2020, Deb Haaland was serving in Congress, representing New Mexico's 1st District, when she got a new job offer. Joe Biden had just won the election, and he wanted her to be part of his cabinet as Secretary of the Interior. She accepted and became the first Native American appointed to a cabinet position, a new chapter for a woman who already had been through many chapters. In her new memoir, A Voice Like Mine, Haaland writes about that cabinet job, her path to politics, and how she's not like other politicians. No Ivy League education, no high-up connections. She's a recovering alcoholic who graduated from college at age 34, had a baby 4 days later, and went to law school as a single mom. A member of the Pueblo of Laguna tribe who ran her own business and managed a casino along the way. And now she's planning her next chapter. She's running to be governor of New Mexico. Deb Haaland, welcome to Science Friday.
23: Thank you. I'm so happy to be here, Flora. Thanks for having me.
22: We're so happy to have you. These days, do you identify as a politician? Does that word sit right with you?
23: I mean, I suppose I am a politician, right? I'm in politics. I love politics, quite frankly. I love it for likely different reasons than maybe other people do. But, I feel more like an organizer. I love that title. I organized for a long time in New Mexico before I ever ran for office, helping to make sure people were registered to vote, getting out in underrepresented communities. So, I'm not offended if somebody wants to call me a politician, but I have a lot of other identities also.
22: You write in the book that you have a rebellious streak. How did that manifest, and how does it manifest now?
23: Yeah, my rebellious streak was, and I was different from my siblings in this way, right? Like, I ditched class when I was in high school, and I did those kinds of things that frustrated my parents. When I was in seventh grade, the dress code, you couldn't wear jeans or midriff tops. And so me and my friends wore jeans and midriff tops just to get under the skin of the principal and the folks at my junior high. And so, sure, I have a little bit of a rebellious streak because I kind of feel, and even now I'm feeling like, you know, I don't want to go with the status quo a lot of times. I really want to do things differently and help people to feel different about politics and about elected officials and about government, right? I want more grassroots people to feel like they're part of the system and that it's something that's not out of reach for them.
22: Well, I mean, even you just saying that you love politics, I mean, that's kind of a radical thing to say.
23: Yeah, it is, especially in this day and age, right? There's a lot of divisiveness. You know, I'm proud of my bipartisan work when I was in Congress and proud that I got bills across the finish line and had them signed into law by President Trump. I even implemented some of those bills when I was Secretary of the Interior.
22: Well, let's talk a little bit about some of your previous stints. You were Secretary of the Interior. You started in 2021. Mm-hmm. This seems like a big department.
23: Very big. Yes. 70,000 career staff. 70,000 career staff and an $18 billion annual budget, which I did for four consecutive years.
22: What does the Interior do? Like, what's the job?
23: Yeah, the top line, they manage all of our public lands, right? All the national parks, all the wildlife refuges, all the BLM lands. They're responsible. They have the United States Geological Survey. So that is responsible for the science. The USGS does so many important things. They, you know, they measure streams, they measure rain, they look at volcanoes and earthquakes and things of that nature. The department is also responsible for the trust responsibility for our 574 federally recognized tribes through the Bureau of Indian Affairs. It also has the Bureau of Indian Education, so they're responsible for a number of tribally run or BIE run schools across the country. That was all under my responsibility. But it doesn't, you know, you end up having this really strong emotional connection to so many things that the Interior does, right? You know, my thought, I grew up outdoors. My dad grew up on a farm. My mom's dad was a farmer also. And so we were just outdoors all the time. And I grew up that way. And I have an affinity for everything outside. I'd rather be outside than anywhere.
22: Mm.
23: And so I felt really dedicated. It's easy to be dedicated in that department to the people and the animals and the landscapes that we manage, because it plays such a large role in American life, right?
22: Yes. Yes, I think that's so true. And also public lands, there are all these competing interests. Like, they have different meaning and different value to different people, probably even within Interior itself. You know, there's recreation and conservation and extraction. And I wondered how you thought about balancing those priorities, mm-hmm. and if you learned anything or anything surprised you after you were in the post.
23: Mm-hmm. So, yes, I mean, and it's interesting that you use the word balance, because that's what I promised to do, manage our public lands in a balance. And, you know, there's a multi-purpose mandate from Congress to manage our public lands, and not just one industry should be dictating what happens on our public lands. And so I really felt committed to that multi-purpose use and ensuring that people had a seat at the table to talk about these things, right? And in fact, we said that conservation should be one of the multi-use purposes, which I thought was a really great idea.
22: Was that not true before?
23: Well, I mean, during many administrations, there's generally one industry that essentially, you know, that essentially moved our public lands forward.
22: Do you mean the oil and gas industry?
23: Yeah, yes, the oil and gas industry, and everybody, they really, a lot of folks really feel like you should just give carte blanche to the gas and oil industry. And I mean, I think all industries, regardless of what the industry does, I think they all have a responsibility to our communities, to our environment, to everything, right? So we need, especially now in this era of climate change, we need every industry to be sustainable.
22: I want to talk about climate change a little bit. From your time in Congress and at the Interior, what did you learn about what is actually effective in terms of making change? Like, do we need more lawsuits or science that quantifies the costs of climate disasters? How do we move this forward?
23: So we always need more lawsuits, I think, right? Because because people don't want to play by the rules. And especially,
22: Deb Holland, I love politics, and we always need more lawsuits. Exactly what I expected from this interview.
23: I mean, we have an attorney general here in New Mexico. We sued the Trump administration like 43 times because, or more, because they're not living up to their obligations to our state. So I mean, when people want to harm the environment and they're breaking the law to do it, then they should be held accountable, right? It's about accountability. But we always need science too. We need those experts to tell us what we need to do in order to have a future for our children. And so I believe in science. I believe in the law. Science and the law, those are two important things. As we see right now, this administration is working to circumvent the law, to do away with the law, to reinterpret the law to their own, desires. And when people try to do that, then they kind of deserve to get sued, in my opinion.
22: Well, spoken like a true lawyer, you know.
23: Well, I'm actually not a lawyer, though. I don't practice law, and I've never practiced law. And this is in the book, too. I didn't pass my bar exam. And so I'm law trained, and I respect lawyers because I think that
22: hear that, lawyers? You got a bad.
23: I have immense respect for lawyers. I know that's not the status quo, but I told you I'm against the status quo.
22: You're so candid in the book, and you just mentioned you failed the bar. You're not putting on airs, which feels, you know, honestly a little be unusual for a politician. Why did you choose to be open about all these things?
23: Because I think the public deserves transparency. And I mean, I also feel, with respect to my alcoholism, I'm over 30 years sober. Can I set an example for folks who are struggling? Can I help people who are struggling to feel like they're not alone and that there's hope for them, right? If we are honest about who we are, then it helps me to feel like, yeah, I have nothing to hide, so I don't have to worry about what I say, right? I can just be honest about everything. And I feel that's important.
22: Your dad was in the military and you moved around a lot as a kid, and also as an adult. I'm sure you had to reinvent yourself over and over. What did you learn from that?
23: Well, I mean, I think when you're moving around a lot as a kid, you just learn to be resilient, right? Whenever we moved, the Marine Corps would send the movers to our house. They'd pack everything up and then move it in a moving van to our new destination. And all the boxes would be labeled, right? Kids' room, kitchen, blah, blah, blah. So they dump all the kids' room boxes in our rooms, and we were responsible for unpacking. We were just kids, like 5 and 6 years old. And my mom made us work. She made us be responsible for our things, right? And so I appreciated all of that. I appreciated not being coddled and just knowing that I was responsible for myself and my things, and as a result, I was responsible for making new friends and to learning, you know, meeting new teachers and learning how to get along in school and so forth. And I think it taught me a lot, but definitely resiliency.
22: You mentioned earlier that you'd always rather be outside. Do you have a favorite moment in nature or a favorite place?
23: I mean, I don't know if I have a favorite moment. There are places where there are places that have made me cry because they're so profound, beautiful, immense, right? I cried the first time I went to Yosemite. I'd never been there before. And so I think when I you know, I crewed for some runners for the Badwater Ultra Marathon the first time. I crewed for this runner. We got to, it ends at the Mount Whitney Portal Road. It's 8,000 feet up. And so when I got to the end of the race, I looked up in the sky. It was like midnight or so. And the sky was just I had never seen a sky like that. It was so dark and there were just stars. Like, it was crazy. It felt like I was in space or something, you know? And it's profound. I mean, yeah. Times like that, makes me cry.
22: Why do you think it's so emotional?
23: Because I feel like, so I was at a reading. Linda Hogan was one of my favorite Native authors. I went to one of her readings one time and she said something like, not one drop of water has come into or left our planet in 4.6 billion years, right? Like, think about that. And what we have on Earth is what we have, right? Like, we're not bringing in new raw materials from Mars or the moon or anything like that. We have what we have on this Earth. And so we have to watch out for these things. And, you know, when I was at the Mount Whitney Portal Road in that dark sky, I was like, my ancestors saw these stars, right? My ancestors 1,000 years ago saw this sky or felt the way that we feel, that I feel right now, right? Like, we're descendants of people who recognize the value of our natural resources and what our Earth brings to us. And we, like so many people, have lost that along the way, right? And I just feel so profoundly committed to the fact that we should always appreciate that we should appreciate our Earth and our natural resources, because we're such a part of it, right? We're a part of that. People, I mean, feelings that well up in folks when, you know, you're standing at a waterfall or, you know, walking across an icy cold stream, or, I mean, these things are, we should never take those for granted.
22: I think that's the perfect note to end on. Deb Holland is the former secretary of the Department of the Interior during the Biden administration. Her new book, a memoir, is called A Voice Like Mine. Deb Holland, thank you for talking with me today.
23: Thank you.
22: It was really a pleasure. After the break, searching for species lost to science and how this could help us understand the global biodiversity crisis.
0: There are so many, so many species, really most species, that no one is looking for most of the time. So it is the case that for a great number of species, we don't have a record of them in the wild within the last 10 years. But we would say they're still lost. If you don't know where something is, then it's lost. And we find that the designation of a lost species is motivating action and search effort and just sort of a different way to think about what we don't know.
22: Don't go away.

Living on Earth is produced by the World Media Foundation. Our crew includes Naomi Ehrenberg, Mia DiLorenzo, Jenny Doring, Abby Edgecombe, Swayam Gagneja, Mark Kausch, Mark Zetlender, Don Lyman, Ashanti McLean, Young Nguyen, Ainsley O'Neill, Sophia Pandelidis, Jake Rigo, Andrew Scarrett, Bella Smith, and

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0: This is Science Friday. I'm Kathleen Davis. We've known for a while that the Earth is facing a biodiversity crisis, with thousands of species on the brink of extinction each year. So biologists pay a lot of attention to those species that are endangered or threatened and at risk of dying out completely. There's another critter category that's a little more mysterious, species that are lost to science. That means scientists aren't quite sure how many of them are out there or if there are any left at all. My next guest is dedicated to finding more information about these lost species, so much so that he created a whole scientific journal about them. Dr. Matt Forrester is a professor of biology at the University of Nevada, Reno, and editor-in-chief of the Journal of Lost Species. Thanks for being here, Matt.
7: Thanks. Great to be here.
0: What does it mean for a species to be lost to science? Is there an official definition?
7: There is. There's different definitions, and it's evolving, but the most common one is to say that a lost species is one that has not been recorded in the wild within the last 10 years, is not in captivity or propagation, and has not been declared extinct by the IUCN, the International Union for Conservation of Nature.
0: Okay. I'm thinking, does this definition get tricky for things that are maybe not quite in the public consciousness, like insects, like things that people might not just be looking for that often?
7: Yeah, it's fascinating. The definition is both very straightforward and it instantly gets tricky for the reason that you just suggested. There are so many species, really most species, that no one is looking for most of the time. So it is the case that for a great number of species, we don't have a record of them in the wild within the last 10 years. But we would say they're still lost. If you don't know where something is, then it's lost. And we find that the designation of a lost species is motivating action and search effort and just sort of a different way to think about what we don't know, as opposed to simply categorizing things as being deficient in information.
0: So why do we need a specific journal that is focused on lost species? What's the benefit that this can provide?
7: Yeah, it's a good question. On the one hand, we really think generally that we need to be doing a better job keeping track of the current biodiversity crisis, keeping an eye on species as they progress from becoming more rare towards extinction, because if we can catch them in that trajectory, we can do something about it. Why do we need an academic journal? An academic journal is really where scientists, you know, bring the receipts. It's where we go on the record saying something. So a journal is a place where we can float a new definition of lost species and other scientists can critique it and respond to it, and it all is part of the record. But also the reason we want to have a journal is to leave a permanent record of species, especially if they end up becoming extinct. So we think memory is really important, and we're not going to save all species, but we want to have that formal record so that we will remember.
0: Mm. Okay, so more than 4,000 species are lost to science. What does that mean for our understanding of those ecosystems?
7: Yeah, we often think that we're entering an era of extinction, and we are, but before extinction comes extreme rarity, and that's where the loss concept comes in. And when things are so rare that we don't know where they are, it's likely that they are not fulfilling the same roles in ecosystems that they used to fill. So that is a degradation of how nature works. It's also worth saying, and this is really a motivation for our journal too, is that we do believe that all species are worth keeping track of and remembering just because of their intrinsic value, not necessarily because of the roles they play in ecosystems, but all of that is important.
0: How do you go about finding a lost species? I mean, it sounds like it should involve a lot of detective work.
7: Yeah, it's detective work, and it's in some ways, it's a little old-fashioned that way. On the one hand, there's the detective work of historical documents and museum records, which really relies on people going to museums and looking in drawers, because most of our museum records globally are not digitized. So it's a physical effort of looking for historical specimens and then turning towards the wild. We actually need people going out and looking for plants and animals, which means it is really very much an expedition-based physical searching activity.
0: Mm. How do you determine if a species is extinct or if it is lost to science?
7: It typically takes the biological community decades to agree that a species is extinct, that will never be seen again. And as you probably know, there are famous cases of species that are almost certainly extinct within the last 100 years that we as humans just don't want to give up on. So sightings will continue to turn up, right? And we can definitively say something is lost right now if you can't tell me where it is in the wild. So that's very clear. It means we should go out and look for it. On the other hand, we need to wait decades to be sure something's extinct. So lost really fills an important gray area there in the meantime.
0: Yeah, I mean, some lost species take on kind of a mythical quality, and I'm thinking of the Tasmanian tiger, which went extinct in the 30s, but people still claim that they see them today. I mean, how do we thread that needle of, you know, wanting these creatures to not be extinct without mythologizing them?
7: Yeah, I don't know the answer to that. I have to say, I kind of love that about humans, that we so desperately want that animal in that case to be out there, that sightings, I think, are just going to continue to turn up. And so there will be ambiguity over the extinction status. But there is no ambiguity that animal is lost, because no one has produced a record that we can all agree on, a verifiable photograph, et cetera. But it is an interesting aspect of this problem.
0: Matt, before I let you go, you study butterflies. Are there any butterfly species lost to science that really tug at your heartstrings?
7: Yeah, the one that comes to mind is the Sacramento Mountains checker spot, which was actually, in many ways, the motivation for the journal. 2 years ago, I was reading student grant applications, and I read a proposal that included mention of this butterfly that had not been seen in many years and which I had not heard of. And it's sad. It still has not been seen. I realized at that point that we really don't have a good venue for scientists to report on species that they can no longer find. And that butterfly is not alone, especially in the southwestern U.S. that is warming and drying because of a shifting climate.
0: Well, Matt, thanks so much for coming to talk to us about this.
7: Thanks for having me. It was great to talk to you.
0: Dr. Matt Forrester is a professor of biology at the University of Nevada, Reno, and editor-in-chief of the Journal of Lost Species. Butterflies are not the only insects lost to science that researchers are hoping to find. Enter the humble firefly. Of the 178 firefly species in the U.S. and Canada, 28 of them are currently lost to science, according to a community science project called the Firefly Atlas. Candace Fallon is a firefly researcher who's working to confirm which firefly butts are still blinking and which have burnt out. She's a senior endangered species conservation biologist at the Xerces Society for Invertebrate Conservation. Candace, welcome to Science Friday. Thanks for being here.
8: Thanks for having me.
0: Okay, Candace, you are a firefly detective, and correct me if I'm wrong on that. Do a lot of people have your job?
8: Not that I'm aware of, no. There's a small group of folks studying fireflies in the U.S. and Canada, but not as many as you might think.
0: I mean, how does looking for fireflies compare to looking for other insects? Because I think of them as a species that's, you know, you see them at night, on like a very particular part of the summer. Does that make them harder to track?
8: It does make them harder to track. You know, we have the lights, which are helpful, but really there are three different kinds of fireflies. And so there are daytime fireflies as well as glowworm fireflies. And each uses a different way of communicating, which can also make them, you know, more difficult to detect in some ways or another.
0: I mean, daytime fireflies, like what is the benefit of being a firefly that is creating light during the day?
8: Well, the daytime fireflies actually don't create light as adults, although the juvenile stages do. They use pheromones to communicate with one another and find mates. And some researchers actually think that the daytime fireflies used to be nighttime and they kind of evolved to move into a daytime activity period because of predatory fireflies that were actually eating them.
0: I guess I didn't realize that fireflies were so diverse.
8: They are, yes. Yeah, a lot of people are surprised, first of all, just to hear that we have so many species in the U.S. and Canada. And then we have the glowworms, which are, I think, really interesting. The males in most species are non-luminescent. Instead, they have these really enormous eyes, and they're flying around looking for flightless females that glow from the ground. And the females actually look more like grubs than your typical firefly.
0: Interesting. Okay, let's talk about some of the lost firefly species that you're hoping to find. I hear you that you recently went on a hunt for the Nelson's Desert firefly. What is special about that firefly?
8: I did. That firefly hasn't been seen since 2005, so over 20 years ago. And I was in Southern California doing some butterfly surveys and thought I would take the opportunity to look for it at its last known location, which is in one of the state parks down in Southern California. This firefly is interesting. It's been seen so rarely that we really don't know much about its life history. We're not even sure if it's a glowworm or a daytime species. So it definitely makes it harder to look for it. Basically, any time of day or night is open to possibility.
0: Okay.
8: But the males are the only ones that have been seen so far. They have these, you know, rosy heads and black wings. I think they're quite handsome looking, but yeah, it's definitely one of the lost species that we hope to find. And I was only out there for a couple of days. It was a very short survey effort, but hopefully more folks can go out looking for it.
0: I mean, going out to search for fireflies kind of sounds like a dream job, and maybe I'm just projecting because I have very fond memories of catching fireflies as a kid. But is it always a pleasant experience?
8: It's often a pleasant experience. I would say it's a mixed experience. It's very exciting, and it is in many ways a dream job. I will admit that most nights that I go out looking for fireflies and find them, there are many, you know, squeals of glee to have seen them. But that said, yeah, it's easy to romanticize fieldwork, but, you know, we still have all of the things to deal with that you would with a typical field day. So biting insects, maybe some spiky plants, long hot days. Usually we're out in the middle of somewhere looking for, you know, fireflies when it's sometimes over 100 degrees.
0: Oh my gosh.
8: And there's all sorts of other creatures around which can make things exciting. And, you know, often going off trail, often in areas with uneven footing, trying to keep our lights off so as not to bother the fireflies. So it can get pretty exciting.
0: Does that mean that some of these firefly species just have like a very narrow condition for where they live?
8: Yeah, a lot are habitat specialists, so they're only found in a certain place. Most fireflies, they have a very specific time of, you know, year that they're out, and also time of night or day that they're out. And so that can really make some of these surveys more difficult, because some species as adults may only be active for a couple weeks each year. And even during that time period, they may only be active, say, you know, like 20 or 30 minutes at night.
0: Only 20 to 30 minutes? Is that what you said?
8: For some species, yes.
0: That's bananas.
8: Yeah. Others are active for longer, you know, an hour, 2 hours, 3 hours. Some of them will continue flashing all night long, but it really varies depending on the species.
0: So you really just have to be in the right place at the right time, I think.
8: Yes.
0: I mean, have you had any success stories? Have you actually located any of these lost species?
8: I have not. Well, I don't believe I have. There's one species that I looked for this summer that I may have found, but I still need it to be confirmed.
0: that's exciting.
8: It is exciting. I'm not getting my hopes up yet, because that species hasn't been seen in a while, but that's another,

0: that's another, you know, difficult thing with some of these fireflies that are lost is that they are difficult to ID. And so, you know, it's possible that some of the sightings that folks have had of fireflies could represent some of these lost species, but we just need to get them confirmed by experts.
1: What is the species that you think you may have found?
0: It's a daytime species. It's called the granular-necked firefly, which is not a great common name.
1: Sure.
0: And it's only known from, I believe, Oregon and Montana. And I went looking for it in Oregon, in Southern Oregon this summer. So yes, TBD if that has been found or not.
1: All right. I'm crossing my fingers for you. I mean, if people are listening to this and they're getting really excited about fireflies and they want to help find some lost species, is there a way for them to get involved?
0: Yes, absolutely. So Xerces started a community science project called the Firefly Atlas several years ago. And the whole, you know, goal of that project is to track threatened and data deficient fireflies across the U.S. and Canada. And, you know, we accept data for any species that occurs in the two countries, but we have a couple sub projects. And one of those is for lost species of fireflies. And, you know, we highlight six species on the website that we hope folks will go out looking for, including the Nelson's Desert firefly. But really, we encourage people to go out looking for any of these species and reporting what they find. Yeah. And so just going and participating in that project would be super helpful. And reading up on these species, finding out, you know, where they were last seen, the time of year that they're active, and sharing what you find.
1: Before I let you go, is there a favorite firefly fact that you have that would just blow my mind?
0: Oh, no.
1: Not to put you on the spot.
0: A favorite firefly fact. I don't know if I have a favorite firefly fact. I guess I will say I encourage you all to go looking at photos of larval fireflies because they are really bizarre looking and not anything like what you would expect.
1: Describe it for me.
0: You know, they are these armored larvae that are kind of flattened, and I've heard people refer to them as steamrolled roly-polies or tiny pangolins or baby alligator larvae. Like, they're just really interesting looking. They have these fierce mouth parts that they use to, you know, go hunting for worms and snails and slugs, and they pierce them with these mouth parts and immobilize them and suck down their juices. They're really quite, well, they're probably quite terrifying if you're something that they're eating.
1: I cannot think of a better place to end. Candace, thank you so much for being here.
0: Thanks so much for having me.
1: Candace Fallon is a senior endangered species conservation biologist at the Xerces Society for Invertebrate Conservation. That's it for this hour. BJ Lederman composed our theme music. And one more thing before we go, we are working on a story about the ocean, and we want to hear your best sea stories. What's the most memorable or surprising thing that happened to you at the ocean? Did a snorkeling experience bring you to tears? Did you fall in love with sea slugs at a tidal pool? Did you lock eyes with a manta ray and realize the meaning of life? We want to hear about it. Tell us where you were, what happened, and why it was so important. 877-4-SCIFRI is our number. Again, that's 877-4-SCIFRI. I'm Kathleen Davis. Have a great weekend.
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5: Mainly dry and extremely hot weather coming into the state of Mississippi straight through the weekend. If we see any storms at all, it'll be extremely isolated. Clear this evening and into the overnight hours for the Olive Branch area. Our low settling down to the upper 70s. We are soaring to about 100 for the high Saturday and for Sunday. Heat index approaching 110. Clear in Greenville through the night, a low mid-70s, triple-digit heat coming in Saturday and Sunday with highs 102 to 104. Macomb area tonight, clear, low mid-70s, hitting 100. Saturday and Sunday with a higher heat index values approaching 110. I'm meteorologist Jennifer Naramore. 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

0: It was a single tragic event, yet he's being prosecuted twice for the same conduct.
1: Luigi Mangione, accused of assassinating health insurance executive Brian Thompson, has pled guilty to stalking, resulting in death.
2: For August 14th, this is All Things Considered from NPR News.
1: I'm Rob Schmidt.
2: And I'm Emily Fang. Coming up, a former pilot takes us inside life on the USS Abraham Lincoln, the ship that 5,000 sailors have now spent months on.
3: I don't think anybody wants to be trapped in their job for 200 days without being able to see their friends or family, no matter how good your job is.
1: And have you received a speeding ticket in the mail? You are not alone. Millions of drivers across the country are encountering automated speeding cameras for the first time.
4: We don't really think it's truly about safety, because if it was, it would only be during the times when the kids are around, not when they are in school.
2: But first, here are the headlines.
5: Live from NPR News in Washington, I'm Ryland Barton. President Trump is downplaying concerns about the USS Abraham Lincoln's extended deployment in the Middle East. He refuted reports of mental health struggles among sailors and supply issues, saying the more than 260-day deployment is, quote, not nearly long enough. The Lincoln supports the U.S. war against Iran, and Democratic lawmakers are pressing the Pentagon for accountability over conditions aboard the carrier. Defense Secretary Pete Hegseth earlier this week said the conditions are completely misrepresented. The Pacific-based USS George Washington is expected to replace the Lincoln soon. The United Arab Emirates is blaming Iran for firing drones at two tankers operated by a state-owned oil company in the Strait of Hormuz. The attacks caused no casualties but highlighted the dangers in this critical waterway. Meanwhile, President Trump continues to say the U.S. has total control over the strait.
6: Pretty soon I'll be declaring the Hormuz Strait a territory of the United States.
5: As talks mediated by the Middle East by Middle Eastern countries to end the war have stalled, the administration has been expanding its outreach to other nations. The foreign ministers of Austria and Greece both held calls with Iran's foreign minister, but the State Department says the U.S. made no direct asks on Iran. The homicide rate in the U.S. dropped to the lowest it's been in 75 years, according to new crime statistics released by the FBI. Overall, violent crime also dropped 9.3% last year. President Trump claimed credit for the decreases during a visit to the New York Police Academy today. Criminal justice experts say they think the crime rate drops have marked a return to the norm in the wake of higher rates during the COVID pandemic. In Nevada, a state judge has thrown out a long-running case against six so-called fake electors stemming from the 2020 presidential election. NPR's Hansi Lo Wong reports.
7: The Nevada judge ruled the state attorney general's office did not present enough evidence that six Nevadans, including the chair of the state's Republican Party, intended to deceive government officials when they offered them a certificate that claimed President Trump had won Nevada's electoral votes in 2020. The judge sided with the six Nevada Republicans' argument that they were trying to preserve their rights to challenge official election results. The Office of Nevada's Democratic State Attorney General plans to appeal this latest failed attempt to prosecute electors in swing states who tried to reverse Trump's loss to former President Joe Biden 6 years ago. Similar cases in Arizona, Michigan, and Georgia have also been dismissed. Last year, Trump pardoned these Republican electors for federal crimes related to their 2020 scheme, but they are still liable for any state crimes. Hansi Lo Wong, NPR News.
5: Reddit will join the S&P 500 next week, giving the online forum a boost in prestige and investments. The move comes weeks after Reddit posted strong financial results, including its highest ever quarterly revenue. The company has posted profits almost every quarter since it went public in 2024. Major U.S. stock indexes edged back from their all-time highs today following the latest economic report to come in surprisingly weak. This is NPR.
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9: It's 6:04. I'm Tierra Jackson. This is MPB News. DeSoto County voters will use the county's new majority black judicial district in November after a federal judge refused to block it. The district was created to give black voters a better chance to help choose circuit and chancery judges in a county where judicial races are usually decided countywide. Civil rights groups defending the district call the ruling a victory for fair representation. The legal challenge continues, but the judge ruled the district will remain in place for this year's election. Natchez NAACP leaders will sit down with Adams County supervisors Monday to talk about a new $50,000 grant for local youth programs. The Natchez Democrat reports the group plans to share ideas for the funding and get feedback from county leaders. Supervisors will also review an insurance quote and a mapping contract. The University of Mississippi Medical Center will receive a $2.4 million federal grant to expand cancer research in Jackson. Senator Cindy Hyde-Smith and Congressman Michael Guest announced the funding, which will renovate research space as the medical center works towards National Cancer Institute designation. Hyde-Smith says the upgrade will help attract more cancer researchers to Mississippi and move UMMC closer to that goal. This is MPB News on Think Radio, Mississippi Public Broadcasting.
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3: 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If we see any storms at all, it'll be extremely isolated. Clear this evening.